0: can or it thinks it can't, it's right. Yeah. So what's your perspective about aging? I'm delighted that I have lived as long as I am. And of course, I've told you before, I'm aiming to be 122 years, 164 days at least.
1: Okay, very good.
0: Because there's good research that, you know, 70% of how long we live and how well we live has to do with our choices, our lifestyle. So what's your perspective? Do you get up every morning going, oh my goodness, I got another creak this morning? Or do you say, I am so happy and grateful to have another day on this planet, because so many people that we love, still love in memory, didn't have that option.
1: Right.
0: So if that's your perspective, then what are you doing to learn the information? Because you've got to learn some information that you can then turn into knowledge and practically apply on a daily basis. Because information is just information unless you internalize it and turn it into your own knowledge base and then use it.
1: Now, this is interesting because you haven't said anything about genetics here. You haven't said how long your grandparents lived or your parents lived or how long Uncle Joe lived, even though he was a drunk and smoked cigarettes. He lived to be so. You haven't mentioned genetics here at all. You mentioned things that are within our power.
0: Yes, genetics has to do with genes and chromosomes that we inherit, the DNA and so on and so forth, from our biological ancestors. But researchers are beginning to look at that may be only about 30% of the impact to our level of wellness and longevity. The rest of it is probably in the science of epigenetics. The cellular memory that we get from our biological ancestors for the last three or four generations that we can pass on for three or four generations. And those memories are filed on the protein strands in the cell nucleus. And they give us a push, an impetus toward behaviors. Mm. So, for example, if you come from a family system where the men get drunk every Saturday night, you probably have some cellular memory that this is a style of life. And if you don't learn different information and make a different choice, you're highly likely to follow that pattern. Yeah. Or if you hated it, you may do 180 degrees different. And I like to point out to people that if you believe that your environment was dysfunctional, and every family is dysfunctional, it's just their layers of dysfunction.
1: Yes.
0: You know, if you believe that, you'll act it out. And if you want to do 180 degrees different, 180 degrees from dysfunctional is still dysfunctional. Mm-hmm. So that's where you need to learn the information and craft a healthier lifestyle for you. You can't do anything about the past, yours or your family.
1: So when you have the mindset that you mentioned just moments ago about getting up in the morning and saying, wow, it's another day, I can do great things today, you are actually imprinting this type of attitude on your DNA, and that can be passed on to generations to come?
0: You will file it, not necessarily in your DNA, but on those protein strands
1: okay.
0: in the cell nucleus.
1: All right, okay.
0: And yes, you can pass on that type of attitude.
1: Wow.
0: So
1: wow.
0: Epigenetics is about the memories that are filed in the cells of your body that you can't really consciously identify necessarily, but they give you a push toward behaviors.
1: Mm-hmm.
0: 70% has to do with epigenetics, the habits you develop, your mindset, what you learn, so on and so forth. And epigenetics, everything in your environment, what you eat, what you drink, how much you sleep, how much exercise you get, your support network, on and on, those epigenetic factors can actually impact your genes.
1: Wow.
0: And turn them on or turn them off.
1: Wow.
0: So we really are a nature-nurture combination And we don't really have any say over the nature part, what we got. I didn't choose my parents. I don't know if you did, Charles, but I didn't choose my parents.
1: I was just born and there they were.
0: Exactly. I'm not saying I would not have chosen my parents because I am who I am because of, you know, what they gave me.
1: Sure.
0: But I didn't choose them.
1: Okay.
0: But epigenetics, I start choosing very early in life and building those habit patterns and so on, yes, that we can pass on. And if the scientists are correct that maybe 70% has to do with epigenetics, oh my goodness, Charles, I can do a lot.
1: Yes.
0: About the 70%.
1: Yes, you can. Well, that puts the ball in our field. It is our serve. And I'm loving what you're saying here because I'm kind of a guy that likes to take control of what's going on in life. And too many people have sort of given up. You see them. You see them on the sidewalk. You see them at work. Well, this is the way it's going to be. I can't do anything about it. And I'm just going to have to live with it. But you're saying, no, 70% of your life is under your control. And we're going over this list here. You talked about our perspective when we get up, the mindset, affirming self-talk you mentioned here. Also, active mental picturing. How does that go along with what we're doing to bring ourselves years and years of living life to come?
0: When you use the word control,
1: uh-huh,
0: it's important to understand that you're not omniscient.
1: No.
0: You're not all-powerful. You
1: yes,
0: can't control
1: yes.
0: everything.
1: Yes, yes.
0: But if 70% is in our control, that doesn't mean that you could control that somebody ran into the back of your car.
1: That's true. That's true.
0: Unless you were driving inappropriately.
1: Yes.
0: What you can control about that is your thoughts about that, the pictures you make in your mind, and how you recover from that.
1: Mm-hmm.
0: So you control what you can control, recognizing that it's not going to be absolute. But I'll tell you, some control is better than no control. So the part about active mental picturing, you know, another word for that is just visualization.
1: Yes.
0: What you're doing, well, every word you speak, everything you hear, every thought you think is turned into a type of picture in your brain. You know, your brain works on the principle of making pictures.
1: Mm-hmm, mm-hmm.
0: So let me say, for example, I get up this morning and I say, Arlene, you are having a wonderful day. Get your clothes on, drink your water. We're going for a walk.
1: Mm-hmm.
0: All right. The minute I say we're going for a walk, what do you see in your brain?
1: I see trees and sidewalks and dogs in the yard and waving at neighbors.
0: And you see yourself walking.
1: Yes, yes, yes.
0: And you tend to follow through on the pictures that your brain sees, which is the reason you only ever, ever talk about what you want to have happen. You stop talking about what you don't want to have happen, because the minute you tell your brain what you don't want to have happen, you implement what Dr. Daniel Wegner called the white bear phenomenon.
1: Hmm.
0: You know, behind your forehead, there is this area that's generally called working memory. And what you're consciously thinking about goes into working memory. And that's then what the subconscious parts of your brain start to follow. So Dr. Wegner said, for example, if I say to you, Charles, don't think about the white bear, what are you going to do with that?
1: I thought about the white bear instantly.
0: And you will keep thinking about it as long as you keep saying, don't think about the white bear. And the folly of that is not only are you thinking about precisely what you or somebody else doesn't want you to think about, your subconscious parts try to follow that.
1: Wow. Okay.
0: And,
1: okay.
0: And you think
1: okay.
0: about it even more. And the worst part is it tells you what not to do, but it doesn't tell you what to do. The other day I was providing a seminar at a university for a bunch of freshmen. Oh, my goodness, Charles. They looked really, really young.
1: Yes.
0: I stood there and I was surprised. So we were talking about the white bear phenomenon because so often they say, I don't think I'm going to pass this exam. And sometimes they don't. And that's so unhelpful. because you've just programmed your brain that you're going to fail. But there were a couple of good thinkers in that freshman class, probably others, but those are the ones who were verbal.
1: Yes.
0: So when I talked about the fact that you tell yourself what you don't want, it goes right into working memory. And, you know, you know at some level what you don't want to do, even though that's all you're thinking about. And one of them put up his hand and said, yeah, but they didn't tell you what to do. And another girl said, yeah, if you don't want me to think about the white bear, what do you want me to think about? And I said, brilliant. That's the point. If you've got that, you are light years ahead of most people on this planet. So you need to understand that what you think and what you say and what you hear and what you read and what you watch on TV, all of that creates pictures in your brain. So you ask yourself, what kind of pictures in your brain today will help you live a longevity lifestyle, high-level healthiness? And to get those pictures, what do you need to tell yourself? And it gets very basic, Charles. You know, research is that, we already mentioned that, unfortunately, every family is dysfunctional, but some have higher levels of dysfunction than others. Research shows that in an average family, kids grow up hearing 9 or 10 negative instructions for every positive. Don't touch the stove. Don't forget your homework. You know, don't put that on. Don't leave that there. Don't talk back to me, and so on. Goodness, their brains are being programmed with exactly the kinds of thoughts that are unhelpful in life. And it gets worse. If you come from a family that's just egregiously, obviously dysfunctional, lots of abuse, you know, control issues and so on, they may hear 30 or 40 negatives for every positive. So that's why I say mindset and self-talk are so key, because they create the pictures, the internal mental pictures that your subconscious mind follows when you're busy showering and driving to work and, you know, planning this, that, and the other thing. It's huge, Charles. And those we can control. You may not control every thought that crosses your brain. You may have controlled the scary movies you stayed up till 2 a.m. to watch. In that sense, you have some control over the thoughts that are triggered. But free will actually may consist of the moment you become aware of a thought in your mind, your immediate choice is, do you want to keep thinking about that thought, harboring it, taking action on it, or do you want to change that to a different thought?
1: Wow, I tell you what, we are learning good things from Arlene Taylor today. We're talking about her book, Age Proofing the Brain. We'll take a short break, and when we come back, let's learn a little bit more about how we can age-proof our brains and our bodies and live a long and healthy life. So stay right where you are.

0: I hurt my knee a few years ago and have considerable inflammation. Any suggestions? I'm Dr. James Markham here with your biblical prescription for life. Let's look at Mark 15:24. Therefore I say unto you, what the things soever you desire, when you pray, believe that you receive them and you shall receive them. So prayer is a crucial ingredient for any aspect of our health. Other things that might help from the Bible: rest, water, nutrition, physical therapy. 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Well, the biblical prescription I want to start with for all health issues is a biblical prescription of prayer and believing in the healing power of God. If you have more questions, go to our website. That's heartwiseministries.org.
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0: Welcome back to the program. I'm your host, Charles Mills. Our guest today is Dr. Arlene Taylor, author of the book, Age-Proofing Your Brain. We're going over 21 items that she says that can help us live longer, happier, and healthier lives. And we've touched on a few of them. Arlene, before the program's over, you said something about a 20-80 rule in your book, a potent 20-80. What is that, and why do we need to know it?
1: Well, the 20-80 rule probably derives from work by Epictetus, a second century Greek philosopher, who said it's not so much what happens to you that matters. It's what you think about what happened that matters. And Dr. Hans Selye sort of went right along with that. You know, he said adopting the right attitude can convert a negative stress into a positive one. So what the 20-80 rule basically says is that you can't control everything. All right, we've already established that. And when an event or situation occurs, about 20% of any negative impact to you, your brain, your body, is going to be because of the event itself. But 80% has to do with your attitude toward it, your perception, what you think about it, how you regurgitate it to others, how much you rehearse it, what parts you dwell on. And you can do almost everything about the 80% because all those thoughts, perspectives, feelings we create individually. So for me, the 20-80 rule is just one of the most helpful things I've ever learned, because when something unfortunate happens and I can't control it, I know that I'm not a victim. I know that I am not powerless. I may not be able to affect the event, but that's only 20%, Charles. I can do everything about the 80% by changing my mindset, my self-talk, my perspective. And to me, that's a huge gift.
0: Boy, I guess so. And it's very positive. We feel that we're victims, but you're saying we're not victims at all.
1: Well, I believe that a victim position is a choice. Sometimes people say to me, you know, I'm special because blah, blah, blah happened to me, and I'm a victim of this, that, or the other thing. And I said, yes, you are, because you think you are. I believe that the survivor position is where we need to be and where I want to go. I am not a victim, Charles. Bad things have happened to me. Okay, I've learned from some of them. I've healed from most of the rest of them, as far as I know. I am a survivor. A victim stance is nothing I want anything to do with. Because every person on this planet could say they were a victim, sure, because we live in a war zone.
0: Yes. When we tie all this together, in the last couple of minutes of the program, we tie it all together, how does it make us live longer? How does it make us live better, what you've just told us?
1: That's individual for different people. But I'll tell you, living this kind of lifestyle not only gives your brain and body to the best of your ability what it needs to function optimally, but you reduce stress. It's just huge how stress can shorten life. So the whole package together, if you had to say one thing, is about hope and stress reduction. And that is good for both the brain and body and for everybody you come in contact with.
0: All right, very good. Dr. Arlene Taylor has been our guest today. Dr. Arlene Taylor, where can we learn more about you and the books you have available? Where can we go?
1: Well, you can go to my website. It's very simple. It's basically my name, arlenetaylor.org, because I have a nonprofit corporation that does brain function research and provides resources and so on.
0: All right. Very good. Arlene, A-R-L-E-N-E, arlenetaylor.org is the website. Dr. Taylor, thank you so much for being with us today. I want to have you back on the program in the weeks to come. You have so many good things to say, and we have just scratched the surface here on the 21 key factors that we can use to control our lives and help us stay younger, longer, and we all want to do that. Until next time, this is Charles Mills along with Dr. Arlene Taylor, inviting you to remain Heartwise. Goodbye, everyone.

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1: Some things simply do not make sense, like people play.

The two women were hiking the Appalachian Trail together when on June 30, 2013, one had to return home. The other, a retired nurse, chose to press on alone, but she became lost, her last diary entry saying, "When you find my body, please call my husband." 2 years later, a surveyor found her no longer alive. For a person of faith in God, it's important to stay on the pathway of God's Word. Society will insist it's not relevant. Some will say it's not accurate or not believable. Some will criticize mean or selfish or faulty Christians. But the Bible is still the Word of God, and it provides guidance for life in this world in preparation for the world to come. With David describing God's Word as a lamp to my feet and a light to my path in Psalm 119. Stay on God's path today, trusting in God and trusting in His Word. John Bradshaw, It Is Written.

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0: 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The answer.
1: Welcome to Live with Sam. I'm Sam. Today my guest is my sister, Lily. She's very excited about being on my show.
2: Is this going to take long?
1: I've got a question for you, Lily.
2: Will you still give me the dollar if I get it wrong?
1: What do you eat for a healthy snack?
2: Apples and sometimes grapes.
1: Why not candy or soda pop? That's what your friends eat.
2: If that's what they want to do, that's fine. But I want to be healthy, and candy and soda pop don't make you healthy. They make you sick.
1: How do eating apples and grapes make you healthy?
2: I don't know. I just like the taste.
1: Is it because of all that nice fiber in them?
2: Yeah, sure. Fiber.
1: And all those cancer-fighting antioxidants? Is that why you eat them?
2: Anti-what?
1: And I'll just bet that you love the taste of all that natural sugar instead of the refined sugar, right?
2: You know me, natural all the way.
1: And did you know that your body likes fruits much more than candy? Your blood sugar doesn't shoot way up, and your energy lasts a lot longer.
2: Sam, I have no idea what you're talking about. I just like fruits better than candy. They taste good, look good, and don't rot my teeth.
1: There you have it, folks. Fruits win every time. Thank you, Lily.
2: Haven't you forgotten something?
1: What?
2: My dollar?
1: Oh, yes, here. And I want to This is Sam on Live with Sam. Goodbye.
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0: Welcome to today's reading from the Bible, the Word of God. Thy word is a lamp unto my feet and a light unto my path.
1: Psalm 118. Oh, give thanks to the Lord, for he is good, for his mercy endures forever. Let Israel now say, his mercy endures forever. Let the house of Aaron now say, his mercy endures forever. Let those who fear the Lord now say, his mercy endures forever. I called on the Lord in distress. The Lord answered me and set me in a broad place. The Lord is on my side. I will not fear. What can man do to me? The Lord is for me among those who help me. Therefore I shall see my desire on those who hate me. It is better to trust in the Lord than to put confidence in man. It is better to trust in the Lord than to put confidence in princes. All nations surrounded me, but in the name of the Lord I will destroy them. They surrounded me, yes, they surrounded me, but in the name of the Lord I will destroy them. They surrounded me like bees. They were quenched like a fire of thorns. For in the name of the Lord I will destroy them. You pushed me violently that I might fall, but the Lord helped me. The Lord is my strength and song, and he has become my salvation. The voice of rejoicing and salvation is in the tents of the righteous. The right hand of the Lord does valiantly. The right hand of the Lord is exalted. The right hand of the Lord does valiantly. I shall not die, but live, and declare the works of the Lord. The Lord has chastened me severely, but he has not given me over to death. Open to me the gates of righteousness. I will go through them, and I will praise the Lord. This is the gate of the Lord through which the righteous shall enter. I will praise you, for you have answered me and have become my salvation. The stone which the builders rejected has become the chief cornerstone. This was the Lord's doing. It is marvelous in our eyes. This is the day the Lord has made. We will rejoice and be glad in it. Save now, I pray, O Lord. O Lord, I pray, send now prosperity. Blessed is he who comes in the name of the Lord. We have blessed you from the house of the Lord. God is the Lord, and he has given us light. Bind the sacrifice with cords to the horns of the altar. You are my God, and I will praise you. You are my God. I will exalt you. O give thanks to the Lord, for he is good, for his mercy endures forever.
0: And that's our reading for now from the Old

0: Testament. Now we turn our attention to a reading from the New Testament.
1: The Epistle of Paul to the Galatians, chapter 2. Then after 14 years, I went up again to Jerusalem with Barnabas, and also took Titus with me. And I went up by revelation, and communicated to them that gospel which I preach among the Gentiles, but privately to those who were of reputation, lest by any means I might run, or had run in vain. Yet not even Titus, who was with me, being a Greek, was compelled to be circumcised. And this occurred because of false brethren secretly brought in, who came in by stealth to spy out our liberty which we have in Christ Jesus, that they might bring us into bondage, to whom we did not yield submission even for an hour, that the truth of the gospel might continue with you. But from those who seem to be something, whatever they were, it makes no difference to me. God shows personal favoritism to no man. For those who seemed to be something added nothing to me. But on the contrary, when they saw that the gospel for the uncircumcised had been committed to me, as the gospel for the circumcised was to Peter, for he who worked effectively in Peter for the apostleship to the circumcised also worked effectively in me toward the Gentiles. And when James, Cephas, and John, who seemed to be pillars, perceived the grace that had been given to me, they gave me and Barnabas the right hand of fellowship, that we should go to the Gentiles, and they to the circumcised. They desired only that we should remember the poor, the very thing which I also was eager to do. Now when Peter had come to Antioch, I withstood him to his face, because he was to be blamed. For before certain men came from James, he would eat with the Gentiles. But when they came, he withdrew and separated himself, fearing those who were of the circumcision. And the rest of the Jews also played the hypocrite with him, so that even Barnabas was carried away with their hypocrisy. But when I saw that they were not straightforward about the truth of the gospel, I said to Peter before them all, "If you, being a Jew, live in the manner of Gentiles and not as the Jews, why do you compel Gentiles to live as Jews? We who are Jews by nature, and not sinners of the Gentiles, knowing that a man is not justified by the works of the law, but by faith in Jesus Christ, even we have believed in Christ Jesus, that we might be justified by faith in Christ, and not by the works of the law. For by the works of the law no flesh shall be justified. But if, while we seek to be justified by Christ, we ourselves also are found sinners, is Christ therefore a minister of sin? Certainly not. For if I build again those things which I destroyed, I make myself a transgressor. For I, through the law, died to the law that I might live to God. I have been crucified with Christ. It is no longer I who live, but Christ lives in me. And the life which I now live in the flesh, I live by faith in the Son of God, who loved me and gave himself for me. I do not set aside the grace of God, for if righteousness comes through the law, then Christ died in vain.

You've been listening to the Word of God, today's reading of a section of the Holy Scriptures. All 66 books of Scripture are given by inspiration of God and are profitable for doctrine, for reproof, for correction, for instruction in righteousness, that the man of God may be perfect, thoroughly furnished unto all good works. 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

The two women were hiking the Appalachian Trail together when on June 30, 2013, one had to return home. The other, a retired nurse, chose to press on alone, but she became lost, her last diary entry saying, "When you find my body, please call my husband." 2 years later, a surveyor found her no longer alive. For a person of faith in God, it's important to stay on the pathway of God's Word. Society will insist it's not relevant. Some will say it's not accurate or not believable. Some will criticize mean or selfish or faulty Christians. But the Bible is still the Word of God, and it provides guidance for life in this world in preparation for the world to come, with David describing God's Word as a lamp to my feet and a light to my path in Psalm 119. Stay on God's path today, trusting in God and trusting in His Word. John Bradshaw, It Is Written.

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2: And now here is H.M.S. Richards, the voice of prophecy speaker. His subject, We Are All Alike.
3: In all God's creation, there are no two things exactly alike. No two blades of grass. No two leaves among all the billions in the world. No two grains of sand. No two raindrops. No two snowflakes. No, nothing is exactly like something else. Even identical twins are not identical. They may seem alike, but they are not exactly alike. While this is all true, yet in general, we are all alike. For God Himself, speaking of men, all men, declares that there is no difference. If there is no difference, then we are all alike, no matter who we are. Regardless of our race, our color, our position, our education, our culture, we are all alike in several important things. First, we are all alike in creation. The Bible says, Have we not all one Father? Hath not one God created us? Malachi 2, verse 10. And again, Know ye that the Lord, He is God. It is He that hath made us, and not we ourselves. Psalm 100, verse 3. We may not know all the individuals by name, but every family can trace its origin back to Adam. We are all related there. The Lord God formed man of the dust of the ground and breathed into his nostrils the breath of life, and man became a living soul. Genesis 2:7. You can't get beyond that. And of Eve it is written, she was the mother of all living. Genesis 3:30. So we are all alike in our origin. And just another suggestion. Not only do we all come from the creative hand of God, but all men are made of the same substance. Here's the proof in Psalm 103, verse 14. For he knoweth our frame, he remembereth that we are dust. In his mercy, God never forgets. He considers it all. And what about the same blood? Here's the statement of Acts 17:26. And hath made of one blood all nations for to dwell on all the face of the earth. Not only are we made alike physically, but the Bible says God fashioneth their hearts or their minds alike. Psalm 33:15. In other words, in our thinking, we are all human. We all have our problems, our desires, our hopes, our loves, our sorrows, our tears, our joys, and our anticipations. It is through God's constant care that we live, for in Him we live and move and have our being. Acts 17:28. Well, this puts things in a different light with some people, doesn't it? It makes us look at them differently. They may have a different culture, different color, different view of things. They may be the exact opposite of us in many of their ways and ideas, and yet we are all alike in our origin, all alike in our dependence upon God for the very breath we breathe, for every heartbeat, for the sustenance of our bodies. In our attitude toward others, how far from Scripture we sometimes are in these things. God is the God of people. He's interested in people. Not merely in things. He's interested, yes, in individuals, in you and in me. He made man in his own image. You have heard of Blaise Pascal, a figure of romantic greatness in the past days of France, one of the outstanding intellects of all time, and only a boy of 11, he prepared a treatise on sound. At 16, his mathematical genius was evidenced in a paper on conic sections. As a young man, he was fascinated with physics, and discovered the law of fluid pressure, still known as Pascal's law. He will always have a place among the leading scientists and thinkers of the earth. But he was a philosopher and religious thinker, too, as well as a scientist. What was his greatest discovery? What did he consider it to be? He once wrote his answer to this question on a little slip of paper and sewed it in his doublet

infected with a soul disease called sin. Here's the proof of it. The Bible says, there is no difference, for all have sinned. No difference in that. All have sinned and come short of the glory of God. That's reading Romans 3:22 and on. Or as the prophet Isaiah put it away over in the Old Testament, Isaiah 53:6, all we, like sheep, have gone astray. We have turned every one to his own way, and the Lord hath laid on him the iniquity of us all. Sin is the transgression of God's law. We read that in 1 John 3:4. It's rebellion against him. It's doubting his word. Sin is sin wherever we find it, and we find it everywhere. The early ages used to list 8 cardinal sins. Today we usually list 7 principal or cardinal sins: gluttony, impurity, avarice, anger, sloth, pride, envy. By nature, we're all alike, sinners. As by the offense of one, judgment came upon all men to condemnation. And that straight statement is in Romans 5:18. Remember the old orchard test. Jesus spoke it, and it's in Matthew 7:20. By their fruits ye shall know them. If we set out sour apple trees, we get sour apples. If we plant sweet apple trees, we get sweet apples. As we sow, we reap. This is true of nations. It's true of men. It was like that in Bible times. There's no difference now. It's true today. King Rehoboam surrounded himself with some young upstarts who gave him wrong ideas. They imposed higher taxes, increased the burdens of the people, in order that a few up in the capital city might live in luxury. The old men said, ease up, lighten the burdens, cut down on the taxes, think in terms of humanity, and the kingdom will continue. But if you want to see what happened, read it for yourself in 1 Kings, the 12th chapter. When Louis XVI, King of France, and his Queen Marie Antoinette were driving in their royal carriage from Versailles to Paris, the people held up their thin hands and cried, what shall we eat? We're starving. The queen put her pretty head out of the carriage and said, eat hay. Not long after that, the streets ran red with blood, and the queen herself was led to the guillotine. Yes, every man and woman, every nation, every race is alike in this sin question. For we read in Romans 3:19, now we know that what things soever the law saith, it saith to them who are under the law. Well, how many are under it? Listen. That every mouth may be stopped, and all the world become guilty before God. There it is in plain words. Then we are all guilty. We haven't a word to say. Our mouths have been stopped. We have no reason for our sin. If we did, it would cease to be sin. And the Lord Jesus knows what he's talking about when he says that we are sinners. For speaking of him, the Apostle John said, he knew all men, and needed not that any should testify of man, for he knew what was in man. John 2:24. That's more than a great many of us know. Some imagine themselves as partly divine, as aspiring angels needing only a little more help, and they will be a part of the divinity. Some men talk this way and preach this way, but it's contrary to the Word of God. Now here's the joyous side of it. Not only are we all alike by creation and through sin, but we are also all alike in the love of God. For God so loved the world that he gave his only begotten Son, that whosoever believeth in him should not perish but have everlasting life. We all know John 3:16. God is willing to save all, if all are willing to be saved. Listen, the Lord is not slack concerning his promise, as some men count slackness, but is long-suffering to usward, not willing that any should perish, but that all should come to repentance. 2 Peter 3:9.

0: Since we've all sinned, we all need a Savior. And Jesus is the Savior of all, if all will have Him. Wherefore He is able also to save them to the uttermost that come unto God by Him. Hebrews 7:25. Yes, my friend, we are all alike in this. Salvation is offered to each one of us, even to you and to me. Jesus said, I came not to call the righteous, but sinners to repentance. That's Mark 2:17. Since we are all sinners, His call is to all of us. At one time, the brother of George Whitefield, the great evangelist, was deeply despondent. He despaired of salvation, felt there was no use for him to seek God. He was hopeless. One day, Lady Huntingdon spoke to him when he was in one of these dark spells and tried to induce him to come to Christ. To everything she said, he replied, Oh, it's no use. I'm lost. I'm lost. Thank God for that, said the gracious lady. Why? Whitefield asked in great astonishment. Because, said Lady Huntingdon, Christ came to save the lost. And if you're lost, He's just the one who can save you. Then, friends, we are alike in something else. God not only asks us and pleads with us, but He commands us to repent. You say, are you sure? I am. Here it is. Just as it's written in Acts 17:30. God now commandeth all men, everywhere, to repent. So if there's a tempest your voice cannot still, if there's a void this world never can fill, let Jesus come into your heart. Just now, your doubtings give o'er. Just now, reject Him no more. Just now, throw open the door. Let Jesus come into your heart.
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Hello, and welcome to the ABCs of Prayer with Glenn Kuhn. Is prayer just the reciting of the Lord's Prayer, prayer beads, or repeating a prescribed prayer? Or is prayer much more than this? One of my favorite authors has expressed it this way: prayer is the opening of the heart to God as a friend. The late Glenn Kuhn learned much about prayer, and he reveals how to pray in this special radio series entitled The ABCs of Prayer. These programs were recorded 4 decades ago, and we apologize for the poor audio quality, but the excellent content is worth hearing. And now, Pastor Glenn Kuhn.

0: thank you so much, shall we pray. And dear Lord, on our way to our Father's house, just make me and each one of us a simple, humble nail, fastened securely in our place. Then from these things so common and so small, hang bright pictures of thy face. And we thank you in Jesus' name. Amen. Eternal life now. In 1 John, the first chapter in the 9th verse, we read these words. If we confess our sins, he is faithful and just to forgive us our sins and to cleanse us from all unrighteousness. Now, having asked and believed and received forgiveness and cleansing, there's another promise that follows almost on the heels of this promise. Perhaps the writer of this epistle wrote the next promise within a matter of a few moments. 1 John 1:9, followed by 1 John 2:25, which says, this is the promise that he promised us, even eternal life. I wonder if you'd like to quote that with me. Why don't we all quote it together or read it together? And this is the promise that he hath promised us, even eternal life. I remember the first time in my experience that I ever inserted my name where it said us. I had it read this way. And this is the promise that he hath promised Glenn Coon, even eternal life. I can't tell you, friends, what it did to my soul. It's for Glenn Coon. It's not an abstraction. It's no guesswork. It's a promise from my Heavenly Father to me personally. So, friends, we'd like to have you, if you would, open your Bible to 1 John 2:25. And we're going to read it, and as we come to the word us, we're going to ask you, instead of reading us, to audibly say your first and your last name. So everybody through this audience, everyone in the viewing audience, everyone in his or her home will not say us, but you'll say your first and last name. You'll modulate your voice a little when you come to that, but you'll say it audibly. And I'll first repeat how I will say it. And this is the promise that he's promised Glenn Coon, even eternal life. Would you like to try it with me together? And this is the promise that he hath promised Glenn Coon, even eternal life. Friends, isn't it a glorious promise? This is for every one of us. And you know what happens about this time? Satan comes along and he said, now listen here. You have committed too many sins to claim that promise. And I found this. You know, Satan is very clever. I found that most people are willing up to the present moment to say, yes, I thank you, Lord, that up to a certain point I can claim this promise. But suppose that I sin again, then what? And particularly is this true with very tender-hearted people, conscientious people. In order somehow to meet the devil and beat the devil at his own trick, we like to stand before an audience and say, look, if you commit the same sin several times today after you've claimed eternal life, God doesn't change at all. He is absolutely the same. Jesus Christ the same yesterday, today, and forever. There's no change in God. We're talking to a group of little people, first, second, and third graders. And I thought, Lord, help me. Help me at this early age to instill in their mind that God doesn't say, shape up, and then I love you. Shape up, then I'll forgive you. Shape up, and then I'll save you. No, no, we can't shape up. The shaping up has to be done by him. So I, claiming the Lord's promise for the Holy Spirit and wisdom, I said to these little folks, listen, you can ask God to forgive your sins, 1 John 1:9. And let's quote it together, little children, and they'll quote, if we confess our sins, he's faithful and just to forgive us our sins. Aren't they so sweet? and to cleanse us from all unrighteousness. And I said, when you confess your sins, will Jesus forgive you? And they're all nodding. All those precious little folks are nodding. Yes. You really believe? You believe Jesus forgives you, don't you? Yes. And then I take on a very serious look. But I said, listen, if you commit that same sin again today, and I try to look a little fierce. I don't have to try very much. If you commit that same sin again today, can you expect him to forgive you then? And you know what about 90% of them do? Maybe one little person will almost dare. Yes, maybe two. But most of them, some will sit there and just wonder, could it be? But a number of them, no. I said, yes, he will. If you commit that same sin again today, he will forgive you. He hasn't changed at all. He's the same wonderful Savior. He will do it. I said, but listen now. Then I take on this serious coon look again, you know. But listen, boys and girls. If you do that three times today, will Jesus forgive you then? You know what happens then? Bless the Lord. Almost every one of those little heads smile. Yes, he will. Yes, he will. They capture it quickly. Then I say, but now listen. Suppose you do it seven times today. Yes, he will. Every one of them, almost without exception. But I said, now wait a minute. Suppose it was possible for you to commit that same sin 490 times today. Yes, he will. No matter how many times we sin, it doesn't change God. Aren't you glad, friends? It does not change his love. It does not change his attitude. It hurts us. It hurts him. He has been the lamb. Jesus has been the lamb slain from the foundation of the world. He is suffering continually as a result of our sin. But his suffering from our sin does not cause him to retaliate. Aren't you glad? It hurts us. It wounds us. It leaves scars, but it does not change God. So let's quote it again and together. And this is the promise that he hath promised us again. First and last name. I forgot too. So we'll forgive you do. First and last names. And this is the promise that he hath promised Glenn Coon. Even eternal life. As you can imagine, our team receives lots and lots of mail. Hundreds upon hundreds of letters. And we don't have a large staff to answer our mail. So if you don't get answers as soon as you expect, don't get discouraged. You'll get it in a year or two. In one day's mail, we got two outstanding letters. One was from a young lady in her teens, probably about 19. And her letter was all written on one page. Casually written. I like the way teenagers write. They can put more on a page than a lot of us older people can in a whole book. You know. She said, "Dear Pastor and Mrs. Coon, I want to thank you so much for that series of meetings that you conducted up at the academy," and she named the academy, "several years ago." She said, "I enjoyed every one of those meetings." But she said, "At the time, I little realized the practical benefits I was going to receive." She said, "I'd like to cite two." And the first one was, she said, "I have been claiming God's promises. And one of the answers he's given me, he has given me one of the finest Christian, noble Christian boyfriends in the world. And we're engaged." And you know, I said, "Praise the Lord." What would you say? Amen. Say, that wasn't bad. That's a lot better than most audiences reply. You know why some audience don't reply? They say, "Did you say she was 19? Only 19? Well, I would rather a girl would fall in love with a boy, a good, godly boy at the age of 19, than on the rebound to marry a criminal, wouldn't you? So let's be careful. You did beautifully. My, that was beautifully." Then she said the second example of how practical the ABCs of prayer are is this. She began to write about Jesus. She said, "I do claim," and she began to underscore, "I do claim him as my very," underscored twice, personal, underscored three times. Savior, underscored four times. I rushed in the other room. I said, Mother. I called my wife Mother ever since we had children. I want you to read this letter. Teenagers are finding Jesus Christ as their very personal Savior. Look at this exulting letter in Jesus Christ, and we rejoice together. In the same mail, we got a letter from a lady about 73. And it went like this. Dear Pastor and Mrs. Kuhn, I have been a church member for over 40 years. But I never had assurance in Jesus Christ until I read your book on the ABCs of prayer. She said, that book is done for me. I'm sure she meant it was only the instrument of what God had done. What the author had in mind, namely, I now have my hand in the hand of the crucified. Oh, I said, thank the Lord. I'm sorry that the lady went along 40 years, you know, without finding the simple trust that was hers in Jesus, aren't you? What a travesty it is for people to have just enough religion to make them worried. God wants us to have enough religion to say, in His presence, there's fullness of joy. At His right hand, there are pleasures forevermore. God wants us to do it. Though we're persecuted, though we're misunderstood, yet in the heart, He said, my peace I leave with you. My peace I give unto you. Not as the world giveth, give I unto you. The peace of the world passes away when somebody abuses them. But the peace in Jesus stays there in the heart, no matter what the external disappointing circumstances are. Aren't you glad for that? Thank the Lord. Oh, I was so thrilled. I said, dear Lord, we're going to keep, and my wife, she said, I agree. I said, we're going to keep right on this program, and we're going to keep traveling just as long as the Lord gives us strength. If there are men and women getting their hands in the hands of the crucified, we say, praise the Lord. God forbid that I should glory save in the cross of our Lord Jesus Christ. May I add this parenthetically? Probably you don't realize what a terrible sacrifice my wife and I are passing through. I want to share just a bit of this parenthetically. One of the awful sacrifices that we have made this fall and winter is we have left Tennessee, where it's 20 below zero, to come out here into California. Can you imagine that? You see the sacrifice you go through when you follow Jesus? We thought, and we'd almost planned to go to Florida this fall. Florida is having snow all over the place. Don't you see what we sacrificed? All that zero weather? You know, my friends, it's no sacrifice to walk with Jesus Christ. The devil will try to discourage us. Don't mistake. We'll not be riding on cloud nine all the while. Oh, no. But my friends, we can have a constant assurance that in spite of our stumbling, in spite of our mistakes, in spite of our crimson sin, God still is the same, and He sits on the throne. And He said, I love you still. What a wonderful Savior is Jesus, my Savior. I was speaking on this subject in a church quite a distance from here. And I was trying to explain to people how we receive this eternal life. Isaiah 45:22 says, look unto me and be you saved. And I've been receiving a lot of letters from friends, earnest, pleading letters. Would you please explain the difference between justification by faith and sanctification by faith? And I'm not sure about it. And I said, you know, don't worry about the difference. The thief on the cross couldn't have explained the difference, right? But he could look to Jesus Christ, and salvation comes not through technicalities and technical differences. It comes through fixing our gaze on Jesus Christ, the Savior of the world. You may never be able to explain it like a theologian, but you can look into his face. And I kept writing to her again and again. I said, this is what you need to do. This is what we must all do. Look to Him. Don't look to your behavior. Look to Jesus Christ, and you'll be saved. And then another text we've quoted with it. And I was speaking on this subject one morning, and the other text was Acts 16:31. The Apostle Paul gave this promise to the jailer at Philippi. You remember, they'd put their feet fast in the stocks. Paul and Silas sang at midnight. Oh, by the way, that gives a message right there, doesn't it? When you and I are going through the darkest troubles, let's try it. Singing the praise of God. I don't know which sang the melody. I don't know which sang the air, which sang the tenor. But I know one thing. They were on the air. For it says the people heard him, the prisoners heard them sing. And the whole jail trembled. Every man's bonds were loosed. And the jailer thought that they'd escaped. He was ready to commit suicide because he knew he'd be executed. And then Paul said, don't hurt yourself. We're all here. Isn't that unselfishness? The jailer sprang in, seized a light, sprang in. He said, what shall I do to be saved? You know what the Apostle Paul said? If you know, quote it with me. Believe on the Lord Jesus Christ and thou shalt be saved. Is it true or isn't it? You don't have to know all the peculiarities of doctrine to be saved. You don't have to know what day is the Sabbath to be saved. You don't have to know where the dead are to be saved. But you do have to look up in the face of Jesus Christ and say, Lord Jesus, Savior of the world, you've said you will save your people from their sins. I'm a sinner. I ask you to forgive me and cleanse me and to give me your salvation. I believe it. Because you can't lie. I receive it. And you have found eternal life. As you continue to look to Jesus. This is the only way we can obey him. Is by looking to him. If we look at our own inabilities and our hopelessness. We can't obey. It is he who gives us the power to obey. And it's really a three-part promise. Believe on the Lord. That means, Lord, I make you the Lord of my life. You've wanted to map out my life and bring me happiness eternally. But Lord, I've sort of been lording my own life. I now ask you to be the Lord of my life. The second part, the Lord Jesus. Matthew 1:21, thou shalt save your people from their sins. Lord, you're my Savior. I can't save myself. I'm not going to try to save myself. I'm going to look to you as my Savior. To believe on the Lord Jesus Christ. Christ means anointed. Lord, I'm reaching up for your Holy Spirit to anoint me. So I believe in you as my Lord. I believe in Jesus as my Savior. I believe in the anointed Christ who will anoint me and send me on my way to glory land. That particular morning as I was speaking, there was an 83-year-old war veteran listening. This man was called the swearingest man of his city. And he'd planned to unite with the church. Can you imagine that? And when the pastor told me that this man was thinking some of uniting with the church, but he had a little problem, on God's holy day he wanted to do his own thing, I thought to myself, is the pastor thinking of letting that man in the church? How is he going to? They said, he doesn't merely swear as a habit, he swears to entertain people. I said, Lord, to take the name of Jesus in vain, my Savior, to entertain people? Horrors. Pastor and I were riding along the day before when he was telling me something about this. He said, there he is now with a wheelbarrow. He said, he's got a great big heart. He'll do anything for anybody. He said, let me drive up close to him. I'll introduce him to you. You can invite him to the meeting. So I invite him to the meeting the night before. He said, no, I'm going to be at that organization. I said, well, we are going to have a meeting tomorrow morning, 11 o'clock. He said, I'll be there. I thought, man, he's quite a fighter if he is 83 years old. He's got a lot of warfare blood still in his veins. Sure enough, the next morning he was there. I was presenting this subject. Look to Jesus. Make him the Lord of your life. I concluded my message by inviting all who had not received assurance in Jesus, but would take that assurance that morning to come forward. People came. Scores came. Can you imagine people in Christian churches with their membership carrying on in Christian activity, not having assurance in Jesus? Banish the thought. Let's take it. What do you say? I said, take it this morning, brethren, friends, whoever you are, take that salvation. It's free of charge. The gift of God is eternal life. And as they would come forward, I'd shake their hand, offer a little word of prayer. shake hands with another. And by the time we were ready for the benediction, I was halfway down the aisle, right next to the 83-year-old man. And my heart went out to him. And I said, he didn't know I was saying it particularly, especially for his benefit. I said, now friends, if there's anyone here this morning that's reaching out for Jesus to be the Lord of your life, and you haven't had quite the courage to step out in the aisle, why don't you, wherever you're standing, just with your foot, take a step. Nobody may see it, but the Lord will. There's something important about a gesture, a physical gesture. It's my way of saying, Lord, I choose you. I don't have the strength, but I make the choice. I said, now, friends, as we sing that closing stanza once more, I said, just make the gesture. We sang the closing stanza, and then the benediction was offered. And when the benediction was offered, I felt impressed, since the man was right there by the aisle, to put my hand on his shoulder. And I prayed a prayer. And the prayer went like this. Thank you, Lord, for my brother's decision. In Jesus' name, amen. Now, that's a short prayer, wouldn't you say? My wife was standing about 20 feet away with the pastor of the church. And by the time she knew I was praying, I was through. See, I don't believe in Magellan prayers in public. You know what a Magellan prayer is? A Magellan prayer is when people pray all around the world while others are praying they'll put into port somewhere. So I don't believe in Magellan prayers in public. Pray as long as we want to in our closet. So I prayed that short prayer. You know, when I hear people praying in public a long, long prayer, I think of a man trying to put a plug to an appliance in an outlet. And if he can't put it in immediately, you know, if he fumbles around, I say to myself, I know what he can't get it into the outlet. He isn't making contact. When I hear a man praying all over the place, I know he hasn't made contact yet. When you make contact with that plug, with that source of power, there's power. Thank you, Lord, for my brother's decision. And my wife told me after I went home, she said, you know when you said that? She said, the little old man went, I didn't know what that meant. That afternoon, as I stood up to speak, the pastor said, will you announce that all who want to be baptized tomorrow night will come meet us in the pastor's study? And I thought, he's liable to come in. Is he going to have baptized profanity? I said, I just work here. So I announced it, sure enough, right after the meeting. That man bolted in with the others. And I said, you know, it's wonderful. And I was praying for the Holy Spirit, and the Holy Spirit impressed me. Keep his eyes fixed on Jesus. I said, you know, it's wonderful, friends. This morning, you accepted the Lord as your Lord, Jesus Christ. Are there questions? Right up quickly. This 83-year-old man looked at me. My, he had two eyes like I was going to say firecrackers. And he fixed his gaze on me and said, if I'm baptized tomorrow night, can I still engage in that organization? And I cried out to God in my heart, Lord, what am I going to do? And the Lord's Spirit said, keep his eyes on Jesus. Don't get bogged down. I said, listen, you made the Lord of your life this morning, didn't you? You do what he tells you to do. He came back with this. Is it against the rules of the church? I said, forget all about the rules of the church. He knew what God had said to do. I said, you talk it over with Jesus, and tonight we'll see you. We forgot to see him that night. The Lord wanted us to. The next morning, after my wife and I were finished worship, my wife said, you forgot the little old man. I called the pastor. I said, would you see him? My time is all taken. He said, Brother Coon, the man called me not 15 minutes ago. Did he? He said, he was sobbing. And he said, Pastor, I fought this out all night with Jesus Christ. I say, wonderful, what do you say? He was fighting with a captain who's never lost a battle. He said, Pastor, as of today, I'm resigning this organization completely, and I am going to be baptized. And he was. Friends, let us look to Jesus Christ. He offers salvation free of charge. Will we do it? Dear Lord, thank you for hearing us, for accepting every longing heart. In Jesus' name, amen. And now, may the Lord bless you and keep you, cause his face to shine upon you and be gracious unto you, lifting up his countenance upon you and give you peace. In the name of the Father, the Son, and the Holy Spirit, amen.
1: 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Thank you. Thank you so very much.

Once again, we enter the airwaves with the beautifully sonorous and expansive music of Claude Debussy. It's entitled Bonsoir, Beautiful Evening. And it certainly has served as our entrance for a good many years. And how are you doing tonight? In case I haven't introduced myself, my name is Bill Pierce, and we've been doing this for a good long many years. And some of you recall how far back we go. And that each night we select a different topic that has to do with our progress, regress, our lives, our feelings. The program that I recorded just prior to this one was entitled The Submissive Woman. And tonight, to be fair, I've entitled our time together The Loving Man. Because both of these adjectives describing each of these persons is scriptural, directly from the Bible. The submissive wife, the loving man. Neither of them is an easy subject to tackle. In fact, tonight we find that tragedy has stalked many beautiful families. Many a husband and wife have found not so much bliss, but tragedy and suffering involved in the marriage relationship. The most generic reason being used would be irreconcilable differences. Whatever we call it, it usually goes back to one of two or both biblical definitions: a lack of love from the man, a lack of submission from the woman. And usually tragedy or dissipation of a beautiful relationship will ensue. I'd like to ask Johnny Hall to open our musical agenda tonight with a little heard song entitled Love Smashed Upon the Rocks. We're not going to dwell on the negative, but let's just begin at the beginning of the dissolution of love.

Johnny Hall. Bittersweet song entitled Love Smashed Upon the Rocks. Tonight's program entitled The Loving Man. And as I mentioned a few moments ago, the program recorded prior to this one was entitled The Submissive Woman. Both of these conditions scriptural. Both of them probably the most valid reasons that love is smashed on the rocks. Following God's direction ushers in victory. Ignoring it brings defeat. We quoted Joyce Meyer, an inspirational speaker and author, who was addressing this particular matter in one of her publications. She said, quote, "Husbands who really love their wives have a responsibility to be the head of the wife as Christ is the head of the church. And husbands should take their position as high priest of their homes. They should follow God, and their family should follow them. We need to obey God's word. He can't give us the desires of our hearts if we are unwilling to properly submit to those in positions of authority over us." The word submission is not a comfortable word. It's not politically correct in that particular definition of marriage without Jesus Christ as center. As I mentioned in the previous program, none of us wants to embrace the word submission. There's something in us that defies it. We'd like to think we're self-sufficient. But God, in His Word, equates the marriage relationship with Jesus Christ and the church being the body of believers, His body. And speaking to this once again, the late Dr. Donald Gray Barnhouse said, "As Christ and His love for all of His church has died for it and given Himself for us, what woman would not be very willing to submit to a man who would die for her?" This is what we're into tonight. And so in our basic address to the men of our audience, I'd like to cite Dr. Walter Trubisch, the late great speaker and writer, and he authored a book with the title, The Misunderstood Man. One of his chapters was addressing the superfluous man. Now that word superfluous would be, in a loose definition, the guy who all of a sudden feels unusable, incompetent. And Dr. Trubisch said, strangely enough, a man gets the feeling that he is superfluous at the moment in which a new dimension is added to his manhood, namely, when he becomes a father. And the first major crisis in marriage often happens at the birth of the first child. And it's the child who becomes the center of the mother's life. So, the father can't help but feel superfluous, unnecessary, even like he doesn't really need to be around, maybe even a pain in the neck. When the first joy of his wife's announcement that she's going to have a child has faded away, then he realizes suddenly that he is only a helpless spectator, standing by during the whole process. Well, of course, there are certain things he can do to help things along. But all during his wife's pregnancy, he really can't quite get rid of the feeling. No matter how much he loves his wife and cares for her welfare, and even shares her hopes and joyful expectancy, he still is unable to carry the unborn child. Then comes the hour of birth. He spends it perhaps anxiously in the waiting room, left alone, sent out of the delivery room.
And a man never feels more superfluous, more cowardly, perhaps more castrated. It is another man or woman who is there to receive his child into the world. A nurse is taking care of his wife. He has no role to play. And he's often not even allowed to be a spectator in this theater of life. Well, fortunately, there are new programs which include the husband from the very moment of conception to the delivery. Tonight's program, The Loving Man. In most breakups of a marriage relationship or any kind of a close and intimate friendship, it's a lack of submission in the woman's heart and a lack of true love from the man's point of view. Tonight, in this particular subject, The Loving Man, I would say I speak for most guys in saying we feel inadequate to be the husband in many cases. And going back to birth, just as the male cannot give birth to his child, neither can he give his child its first nourishment. He's got to stand on the sidelines and watch while his wife breastfeeds the baby. Again, he may feel superfluous. Then as he faces his teenager, as his young ones go through puberty, they need him in a difficult double role. On the one hand, they need him as their ideal, their mentor, the one with whom they can identify, on whom they can lean and toward whom they struggle. On the other hand, he is their opposite, almost an adversary, against whom they have to revolt, from whom they have to separate to find their own way of life. So it's a pretty tough role. And it's made even more difficult today because the authority of fathers is ridiculed and the purpose of his stake is put down. Thus, the father feels almost mortally wounded as a man. He's not respected frequently. How often do we see in our society tonight that the father, in his image, has broken down? I heard of a marriage which began to dissipate. The children began to call their father by his first name instead of dad. So he was just a casual friend. He may be despised. Because he's not respected, he doesn't dare give any advice. So the father may feel almost mortally wounded as a man. This time of breaking away seems to cause him greater suffering than his wife. Even in this situation, she is more able to exercise her motherly functions of feeding and clothing and caring for the physical needs of her children than he as a man is able to exercise his fatherly functions. So this brings frustration, which comes from the Latin word frustra, meaning in vain. In other words, one who is frustrated is one who feels that all he does is in vain. In spite of putting the entire strength into a project, he doesn't reach his goal. And in a sense, he feels that everything he begins fails. Sort of like a bull, when his urge is so strong he can barely keep it restrained. And it may cause him to feel more like an animal than anything else. Well, tonight's program is certainly not a put-down of the male. It's just to identify problems that begin to work toward bigger problems if they're not taken care of immediately. That the wife in whose body has been created another person seems much more important. And it might be up to her to calm her husband's fears that he's being replaced, including him as a necessary person in this beautiful process of life and growth. Husbands, love your wives
is what the scripture says. And it's not just a matter of, well, like one guy said, when his wife said, "Do you really love me?" He said, "Well, I married you, didn't I?" These kinds of answers don't really work, and they don't fly in the wife's ears and heart. She's looking for something other than a sexual encounter, or some sort of a macho image, or even a husband who agrees to be there and fix things and more or less be a man around the house. A necessary evil. Tonight's program, The Loving Man. And if that man really loves his woman, he's going to instill in her a power that she has to make him a better man than he is now. There's something about the female persona and that beautiful intuition which God has placed in her that's sort of threatening to a man, too. She can tell feelings immediately, or even before they happen, she can sense them coming. She's wired this way. This leaves us, as guys, somewhat frustrated at times. And when Jesus says, "Husbands, love your wives," it produces a certain respect and submission in the woman that will bring the two of them together in the most incredible cycle that God has ever created. The love relationship, which is almost too much for us to encounter. In its beauty, it's the most glorious unified effort that God has ever created. As we think of expressions of love, these are what women need to hear. If he comes home grumpy and all of this, it's a very familiar situation, and the wife is harried, tired. Maybe she works outside the home and tries to keep the whole thing together, too. I'd like to do something a little bit different tonight on our program. Some years back, I recorded a love song. And I'm thinking of a guy who comes home, and his wife has been very busy all day long, as he has been, either outside the home or she perhaps staying home, trying to, as we mentioned, hold everything together. Not the least of which is to try to get dinner for her guy. And he comes in, and instead of saying, "What's for dinner?" he'd sort of sneak up behind her, put his arms around her, and say, "You..."

so beautiful to me. As close as threads within a woven tapestry are we, bound together in the fabric of our lives, each enhancing the other, catching the light, creating a beautiful pattern.

Thought I'd sing a love song for you tonight. I know that no marriage is ideal, and in our program title, The Loving Man, we realize that it is possible to, with a few words and gestures of affection, change the whole scene. In that room, wherever it might happen. God has wired us with skin hunger. We need one another, especially in a marriage relationship. The worst thing we could do would be to give one another the cold treatment and not communicate. Dr. Walter Trobisch wrote, "Love means that I can let myself be seen by my partner as I am and be accepted that way." Because of our vanity, this may seem impossible, but it would be a way of healing the vulnerability of the man if he would deliver himself up just the way he is to the love of his wife. And unfortunately, in so many cases, we defend ourselves, maybe because we're afraid of being hurt or threatened. And because he may feel so threatened, the suffering man now becomes the man who reacts. And one of the results of this reaction could be an affair or something worse. But love conquers all. God gave himself to us in unconditional love. Can we give him back our love as individuals, single people, as married folk? The submissive wife, the loving husband, go together so beautifully. I'd like to play in our closing moments tonight a song entitled Breath of Calvary. And once again, his breath means the imparting of new life.

And Heavenly Father, we're so grateful tonight that you created woman, not out of man's head, that he should lord it over her, nor his feet that she should be trampled upon, but from his side that they should equally walk together in submission and love, and the beautiful cycle of your touch of compassion will be seen and felt by all around. Thank you for the wonderful process of human affection and love and togetherness to the glory of our God. Amen. Once again, I thank you for sharing these moments with me tonight. Believe me, I am not a marriage expert. I am like you, learning every day. Be delighted to hear from you. Our mailing address is Night Sounds, Wheaton, Illinois, 60189. May we be bound together by his love till we meet again. A peaceful good night to all of you.

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0: Welcome to today's reading from the Bible, the Word of God. Thy word is a lamp unto my feet and a light unto my path.
1: Psalm 112. Praise the Lord. Blessed is the man who fears the Lord, who delights greatly in his commandments. His descendants will be mighty on earth. The generation of the upright will be blessed. Wealth and riches will be in his house, and his righteousness endures forever. Unto the upright there arises light in the darkness. He is gracious and full of compassion and righteous. A good man deals graciously and lends. He will guide his affairs with discretion. Surely he will never be shaken. The righteous will be in everlasting remembrance. He will not be afraid of evil tidings. His heart is steadfast, trusting in the Lord. His heart is established. He will not be afraid until he sees his desire upon his enemies. He has dispersed abroad. He has given to the poor. His righteousness endures forever. His horn will be exalted with honor. The wicked will see it and be grieved. He will gnash his teeth and melt away. The desire of the wicked shall perish.
0: Our Bible reading from the Old Testament, now for the New.
1: The Second Epistle of Paul to the Corinthians. Chapter 9. Now concerning the ministering to the saints, it is superfluous for me to write to you, for I know your willingness about which I boast of you to the Macedonians, that Achaia was ready a year ago, and your zeal has stirred up the majority. Yet I have sent the brethren, lest our boasting of you should be in vain in this respect, that, as I said, you may be ready. Lest if some Macedonians come with me and find you unprepared, we, not to mention you, should be ashamed of this confident boasting. Therefore I thought it necessary to exhort the brethren to go to you ahead of time and prepare your generous gift beforehand, which you had previously promised, that it may be ready as a matter of generosity and not as a grudging obligation. But this I say, he who sows

sparingly will also reap sparingly, and he who sows bountifully will also reap bountifully. So let each one give as he purposes in his heart, not grudgingly or of necessity, for God loves a cheerful giver. And God is able to make all grace abound toward you, that you, always having all sufficiency in all things, may have an abundance for every good work. As it is written, He has dispersed abroad, He has given to the poor, His righteousness endures forever. Now may He who supplies seed to the sower and bread for food supply and multiply the seed you have sown and increase the fruits of your righteousness, while you are enriched in everything for all liberality, which causes thanksgiving through us to God. For the administration of this service not only supplies the needs of the saints, but also is abounding through many thanksgivings to God, while through the proof of this ministry they glorify God for the obedience of your confession to the gospel of Christ, and for your liberal sharing with them and all men, and by their prayer for you, who long for you because of the exceeding grace of God in you. Thanks be to God for His indescribable gift.

You've been listening to the Word of God, today's reading of a section of the Holy Scriptures. All 66 books of Scripture are given by inspiration of God and are profitable for doctrine, for reproof, for correction, for instruction in righteousness, that the man of God may be perfect, thoroughly furnished unto all good works. A portion of the Word of God is read every 3 hours here on Radio 74.

The note he left said he had nothing to do with the terrible crime. But the 95 million people in the TV audience who watched police cars pursue a white Ford Bronco north on I-5 in Southern California might have wondered. O.J. Simpson was in the back of that vehicle with, among other things, $8,000 in cash, a change of clothing, a loaded weapon, a U.S. passport, and a disguise kit. It sure looked a certain way, but who are we to judge? In fact, that's a biblical question. John 7:24 says, "Judge not according to the appearance, but judge righteous judgment." It's easy to judge others, but in personal matters, it's not our role to do that. God is in the business of redemption. So today, judge less and point people to Jesus more. Judge less and encourage more. Anyone can sit in judgment. A Christian uses his or her influence to uplift and encourage. John Bradshaw, it is written.

Programs of hope, inspiration, and gentle, beautiful music, round the clock. 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

0: Revelation chapter 17 describes a mysterious woman named Babylon the Great. I hope you're ready for the truth about this woman on His Voice today.
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0: Mystery Babylon Part 2. I heard a parable once about truth, and he was taking a walk and he was heading toward the city of humanity. And it was a hot day, and as he was walking along, the scenery was quite attractive, and he looked over on his right and he saw a nice, clear, blue, beautiful lake. And it was hot and he decided to take a swim. So he took his robes of truth off and put them on a tree branch, and then took a dive and went swimming in his birthday suit. And as he was just enjoying the day, he didn't realize while he was in the water that his ancient enemy, Lai, had been following him. And Lai looked around the corner and saw truth swimming in the lake, and he decided to pull a trick on him. And so he went over to that tree when truth wasn't looking, and he grabbed truth's robe off that limb. And he dropped his old dusty robes of lie and put on the robes of truth, and then he went on his way. And he got to the top of a hill, and he looked down, and he saw the city of humanity with all these people. And he gave a shout, and the people looked up, and they saw who they thought was truth. And they all shouted, "Yay, yay, truth is coming to teach us the way to heaven." And so he came down, and they all surrounded him, and Lai, dressed like truth, began to give them his messages. Well, meanwhile, back at the lake, the real truth, finally got out of the water and went to grab his robe from off the limb and discovered that it wasn't there. And he looked down, and there he saw his old enemy's raggedy robe, Lai, on the ground. And he knew, Lai's up to his old tricks. And so then truth had to make a decision. Should he keep going in his birthday suit as he was? Or should he put on the robes of Lai so at least he'd be covered? Well, he decided he couldn't wear the robes of Lai, so he kept on going, and he got to the top of the hill, and he looked down to the city of humanity, and he saw all these people surrounding Lai, thinking that Lai was truth. And so truth did what he had to do, and he gave a big shout, and he started heading down the hill, and the people looked up, and one man shouted, and they said, "Look, look, here he comes. It's the naked truth." Are you ready for the naked truth? We're going to get into some very powerful things today that my conscience tells me need to be taught. And so I hope you're ready for it as we again dive into Mystery Babylon Part 2. In the book of Revelation, chapter 14, verse 8, we have a message, a very special message to all the world before the coming of Jesus Christ. In verse 8, there followed another angel, and he said, "Babylon is fallen, that great city, because she has made all the nations drink of the wine of the wrath of her fornication." We've also studied in part one that this Babylon is actually described in Revelation 17 as a woman, and she's a fallen woman. As 14:8 says, Babylon is fallen. And we talked about in the last program how a woman in the New Testament represents a professed body, at least those that profess to follow Jesus Christ. And so we have a woman in Revelation 14 and Revelation 17 called Babylon, and she is a fallen woman representing the fact that she was upright at one point, but she has fallen, and she is a professed follower of Jesus, but she has actually fallen away from the truth of the gospel and the truth of the Bible. In our last program, we looked at many New Testament prophecies, many New Testament statements, many New Testament scriptures that prove beyond a shadow of a doubt that the New Testament writers, including Jesus Christ himself, looked into the future and recognized that there was going to be a falling away, an apostasy that was going to happen in church history from inside the professed church of Jesus Christ. And let me just go over some of these texts with you. We're not going to look them up right now. We did that in part one, but I'll just give you a quick review. In 2 Thessalonians chapter 2, verses 1 and 3, Paul talked about the coming of Jesus and our being gathered together to him. And he said, "Let no man deceive you by any means, for that day when Jesus comes will not come, except there come a falling away first." There would be a falling away. And we talked about in part one that the Greek word for falling away is apostasia, which means an apostasy or a departure from within. And that was something that Paul knew had to happen before Jesus comes to gather his people. In Acts chapter 20, Paul was speaking to a group of the elders of the church of Ephesus who had come down from Miletus to listen to his counsel. And in verse 30, Paul warned them about wolves that would come in among the leaders after he departed, and that they would lead people away from Jesus to follow them. Acts chapter 20, verse 30. 1 Timothy 4, 1. Paul said that in the latter times, many would depart from the faith, giving heed to seducing spirits and doctrines of devils. This would be a departure from the faith inside of the professed church of Jesus Christ. 2 Timothy 4, verses 3 and 4, Paul warned about those who would have itching ears and who would have teachers gathered around them. And these teachers would turn the ears and the hearts and the minds of professed followers of Jesus away from the truth, and they would be turned to fables instead of sound doctrine. In 2 Peter chapter 2, verse 1, Peter warned about false prophets that would come right in among the believers, and that many would follow their deceptive ways, leading away from the gospel of Jesus Christ. In Jude, verses 3 and 4, Jude urged the early believers to contend earnestly for the faith that was once and for all delivered to the saints, and Jude said that there would be false teachers who would creep into the church, certain men who would turn the grace of God into a license for sin, and they would lead people astray. Finally, in the book of Revelation, chapter 2, Jesus gave a special message to the church of Ephesus, the first church of the seven in Revelation 2 and 3, and he urged the early believers to repent and to come back to him, because he said, you have fallen. You have fallen away. You have left your first love. So all of these verses, and we have them again, 2 Thessalonians chapter 2, Acts chapter 20, 1 Timothy 4, 1, 2 Timothy 4, 4, 2 Peter 2, 1, Jude 3 and 4, Revelation 2, verse 5, they all predict that there would be a departure, an apostasy, a falling away that would happen inside of the professed church of Jesus Christ. I don't know if we have any, if you happen to be a Sherlock Holmes fan, any Holmes fans out there, but if you are, we need to solve a case, and it's a big one. And the issue is, who is the fallen woman that is described in Revelation chapter 14, verse 8, and in Revelation chapter 17? Her name is Mystery Babylon, Babylon the Great. Well, let's start looking up the clues. And these are shocking, but they're in the Bible. I'm going to turn in my Bible to chapter 17. Revelation 17 is the great chapter that describes the details about this woman. 17:1, the Bible says, "There came one of the seven angels, and he had the seven, who had the seven vials. And he talked with me, and he said to me, 'Come here,'" speaking to John, "and I will show you the judgment of the great whore who sits upon many waters." Okay, clue number one, this woman, whoever she is, the Bible says she would be sitting on many waters. Now, we don't have to guess what these waters represent. In verse 15, the angel said to John, he said, "The waters which you saw where the whore sits are peoples, multitudes, nations, and tongues." So Babylon, this woman, sits upon the many waters which represent people around the world. So clue number one is this woman has global influence. She has support from peoples, multitudes, nations, and tongues all over the world. And if that's the case, which it is, then to identify this woman who has global influence is probably not going to be an overly popular identification. But somebody once said, what is popular is not always right, and what is right is not always popular. And I'm not here to try to win a popularity contest. any true follower of Jesus Christ should be willing to hold on and to share the naked truth no matter where it leads. So that's clue number one. Clue number two is found in the next verse. Verse 2 says, with whom, talking about this woman, with whom the kings of the earth have committed fornication. This woman is involved with the kings of the earth. She has diplomatic relationships with rulers and with kings, according to the Bible. Fornication has to do with an illicit involvement with these kings, and that's what she's involved in. Clue 3, going on in verse 2, it says, and the inhabitants of the earth have been made drunk with the wine of her fornication. The wine refers to her doctrines, the doctrines of this woman that are the result of her mixing with kings and her mixing with the world. And the inhabitants of the earth have become drunk with this wine. So this tells us that the wine of this woman, the doctrines of this woman, they belt the world. Clue number 4, in verse 3, Revelation continues, and the angel, or the Bible says, so he carried me away in the spirit into the wilderness, and I saw a woman sitting upon a scarlet-colored beast full of names of blasphemy, having 7 heads and 10 horns. And the woman was arrayed in purple and scarlet color. This woman has particular color characteristics, and these colors are purple and scarlet. Another clue is it says that she is decked with gold and precious stones and pearls. She is an extremely wealthy woman that has lots and lots of gold. Continuing on, the Bible says precious stones and pearls, and she has a golden cup in her hand, full of abominations and the filthiness of her fornication. Verse 5, and upon her forehead was a name written, mystery, Babylon the Great, the mother of harlots and abominations of the earth. Here's another clue that this woman, she's not just a woman, but she's a mother. She claims to be a mother. She is a mother. She's the mother of harlots and of abominations of the earth. Next clue, verse 6. And I saw the woman, and she was drunken with the blood of the saints and with the blood of the martyrs of Jesus. Whoever this woman is, she eventually becomes a persecuting woman, and she has killed saints. She has persecuted saints. She has led to the spilling of their blood, and she's drunk with the blood of the saints and with the blood of the martyrs. Martyrs of Jesus refer to those who have given their lives standing up for the faith against apostasy, against deception, against a falling away from the truth. They held on to the truth no matter what. And this woman is drunk with their blood. So that's another clue. Going down to verse 9, another clue. And here is the mind which has wisdom. The 7 heads are 7 mountains on which the woman sits. She is sitting upon 7 mountains. Going down to verse 18, and the woman which you saw is that great city. She's also a city. And she reigns over the kings of the earth. So here are all the clues. And let me just repeat them for you again. Actually, I forgot one. One more clue. Chapter 18, then I'll give you the summary. Chapter 18, verse 4. This is a very important clue. It's amazing and it's very enlightening. In Revelation 18, verse 4, we have a voice that is heard from heaven. I heard another voice from heaven saying, come out of her, out of this woman. And then God says, my people, that you be not partakers of her sins and that you receive not of her plagues. Now, here we have God talking to his own people. And he says, my people, come out. And that tells us something very important, that inside of this woman are true followers of Jesus Christ. Those that really do love the Lord, those that really are sincere, those that are doing the best that they can based upon the light that they have, they are inside of her, but they need to come out of her. And therefore, it just makes a lot of sense that we need to know who this is. We need to identify who this is in order for God's people to have additional help and additional light so they know that they need to exit. They need to come out. So let me summarize these facts. 12 facts from Revelation chapter 7, 12 identifying clues about Mystery Babylon. Number one, she is a woman which represents a church, or at least a professed church of Jesus Christ. She's fallen, which shows us that she, at one point she was upright, but she has fallen away from Bible truth and from the gospel of Jesus Christ. Next point is that she has global influence. People around the world support this lady. Point number four is she has involvement with kings. She commits fornication with kings. She has diplomatic relations with kings. Number five, her doctrine, her wine, circles the world. Number six, she has particular colors, purple and scarlet. Number seven, she's also extremely wealthy. Gold, lots of gold, precious stones and pearls. Number eight, she is a mother. The Bible says the mother of harlots and abominations of the earth. She's a mother church. Number nine, she has been involved in the persecution of God's people, the persecution of saints and martyrs, the martyrs of Jesus. She's also a city, a great city, the Bible says, that sits, point number 11, upon seven mountains. And last point is that there are, in spite of her flaws, nevertheless, God himself has true people that are inside of her. And these people, he is calling them to come out. Now, here's 12 facts about this woman. Who is this lady? If I were to have a whiteboard here and I wrote down with a pen or a marker and I put down three figures, let's say it was 27 or 62 and then 95, and I asked you to add them up, to look at the evidence, to add up and come to the right conclusion, how many wrong conclusions could there be? How many wrong answers could there be? There's obviously the options are endless, but how many right answers would there be if you add up the three figures, just like you add up the 12 points that we've just looked at? How many right answers are there? I think the answer is obvious, that ultimately there is only one right answer as to who fits all of these clues, everyone precisely and exactly. If you were to go back in time to the 1500s and 1600s and 1700s, and if you were to ask Martin Luther, who founded the Lutheran Church, who is this woman of Revelation 17? Luther would tell you. If you were to ask John Calvin, who founded the Presbyterian Church, Calvin would tell you. If you were to ask John Wesley, who founded the Methodist Church, Wesley would tell you. If you were to ask Charles Spurgeon, the most famous Baptist pastor who ever lived, he also would tell you. They would give you the naked truth, the naked truth. Truth isn't easy sometimes. Sometimes truth is hard. Sometimes truth is like medicine that doesn't taste good, but you need it. And I've committed myself to truth. Think about the phrase, give me the truth, the whole truth, and nothing but the truth. So help me God. And that's what I committed myself to. I've been a Christian for 33 years, and when I first started studying my Bible and studying Revelation, I never dreamed where it would lead me. But as I put the pieces together, as I read about these 12 points, it's very clear to me and to a lot of other people who these points point to, and that is the church. I'll just tell you, the naked truth of the church sitting on the seven-hilled city of Rome fits every single point that is described in Bible prophecy. I have an article in my hand that came out a number of years ago during the Persian Gulf War. It came out in Time Magazine. This is February 11, 1991. It's an essay in the back of Time Magazine. And it talks about how, because of what Saddam Hussein was doing, trying to rebuild the ancient city of Babylon, how all kinds of prophecy books were streaming off the presses that were saying, prophecy is being fulfilled, prophecy is being fulfilled. The ancient city of Babylon is rising again. Saddam Hussein, he's fulfilling the scriptures. And this article analyzes this and basically takes issue with the trend toward thinking that the Babylon in Revelation is going to be a resurrection of the ancient city over in the Middle East. And at the end of this article, Time Magazine, February 11, 1991, this is what it says. The temptation to seek clues to the second coming on CNN is easy to understand, since Saddam Hussein has proclaimed himself a successor of Nebuchadnezzar, the Babylonian king who enslaved the Israelites of old. And then it says, this makes it deceptively easy for prophecy mongers or prophecy proponents to identify Iraq with Babylon. Somewhat awkwardly, it also undercuts a long-standing Protestant tradition that this symbol of corruption in the book of Revelation refers to the Church of Rome. Now, I didn't write this, but this man, he's got his information correct because it was a long-standing Protestant tradition. The Lutherans, the Baptists, the Methodists, the Presbyterians, the Mennonites, the Congregationalists, the list just goes on and on and on of the teachers and the scholars who taught exactly what I am sharing with you right now. Probably one of the most famous books in Christian history is this book, Fox's Book of Martyrs. Fox's Book of Martyrs describes the martyrs and the sufferings of what has happened to, as Revelation says, the saints and the martyrs of Jesus. I don't really recommend that you read this book unless you have a very strong stomach. You can get it at any Christian bookstore. If they don't have it, they can order it. And you can read the facts. All the information also that I'm sharing with you right now is documented in my book, End Time Delusions. End Time Delusions goes into the history, and there's just a lot of, there's a wealth of information so that you'll know that I'm not making this up. These are just historical facts. Revelation chapter 17 tells us about this woman. I saw the woman in verse 6, and she was drunken with the blood of the saints and with the blood of the martyrs of Jesus. Fox's Book of Martyrs goes into great detail about these different martyrdoms. Probably one of the most famous martyrdom in Christian history was a man named Jerome of Prague. He was brought before a big council in Constance, Germany in the year 1415. He was arrayed before this tribunal to answer for his faith. He was pronounced a heretic because he believed in the Bible as the sole rule of faith and practice, because he believed in the gospel of Jesus Christ, because he believed that he was saved by the grace of God, not works, because he didn't believe that he had to go through the church to get to God. And he also put the pieces together, and he came to understand what prophecy taught about the woman in Revelation chapter 17. And so he was brought before the council, he was condemned, and he was finally led out to the place of execution. And there were what they called faggots that were put all around him, and an executioner finally came up with a lighted torch, and he was about to light the fire. And these are the words of this famous martyr who was willing to give his life for God no matter what. He said, come forward boldly to the executioner. Come forward boldly and light the fire. If I had been afraid, I would not be here. And so they did. The executioner came forward and he lit the fire, and the flames began to rise. And this faithful soul who was willing to give his life for Jesus Christ thought about Jesus, who gave his life for him, thought about the one who came down from heaven and gave everything. He was willing to be betrayed by one of his own disciples. He was willing to be beaten by Roman soldiers. He was willing to suffer with thorns on his head. He was willing to be taken out to a place called Calvary, and his arms were stretched out. He was willing to have Roman nails pounded inside of his hands and into his feet. And as he hung upon the cross, it wasn't just bodily suffering that Jesus was suffering with, but it was the suffering, the incredible anguish of suffering for sin, for the sin of the world, the sin of a whole lost world that ultimately has fallen away from God and from its creator and from the original plan for humanity ever since the days of the Garden of Eden. And Jerome thought about Jesus, how Jesus not only died physically, but he died because of the sins of the world. And Jerome knew that no matter what happens to me, no matter if I have to die and get burned at a stake, I will follow my Lord. I will follow Jesus no matter what. Even if truth is unpopular, even if I lose my life, I will follow Jesus Christ. I'll follow his grace. I'll follow his book. I'll follow his truth no matter what. There have been many noble martyrs like Jerome. The list just goes on and on. And may God help us to be among that group who follow Jesus no matter what. The book of Revelation, chapter 17, verse 6 says, I saw the woman, and she was drunk with the blood of the saints and with the blood of the martyrs of Jesus. May God help us to be true followers of Jesus. And I know that there's a lot of people inside the woman that I've just referred to, and there are people all around the world who love the Lord and are doing their best to follow him. But now's the time for his voice to be heard. Now's the time for the prophecies to unfold. And God wants us to take a stand for Jesus Christ in these last days, no matter what it costs. You have just heard his voice today.
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3: 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All done.
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1: People.

The note he left said he had nothing to do with the terrible crime. But the 95 million people in the TV audience who watched police cars pursue a white Ford Bronco north on I-5 in Southern California might have wondered. O.J. Simpson was in the back of that vehicle with, among other things, $8,000 in cash, a change of clothing, a loaded weapon, a U.S. passport, and a disguise kit. It sure looked a certain way, but who are we to judge? In fact, that's a biblical question. John 7:24 says, "Judge not according to the appearance, but judge righteous judgment." It's easy to judge others, but in personal matters, it's not our role to do that. God is in the business of redemption. So today, judge less and point people to Jesus more. Judge less and encourage more. Anyone can sit in judgment. A Christian uses his or her influence to uplift and encourage. John Bradshaw, it is written.

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0: It is the best-selling book in history. No volume ever written has been more loved and quoted. 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
1: Hello, friends. Pastor Doug Batchelor is away this weekend, but this is a live, interactive, international Bible study. And if you have a Bible-related question, we would love to hear from you this evening. But why don't we start the program with an amazing fact? The record for hiding away from family and friends was made by a young Chinese college student by the name of Cheng Lim. He was studying engineering at the University of Michigan, but was doing very badly in physics and math. If his studies did not improve, he would have to leave school, quit his job as the janitor at the Ann Arbor First Methodist Church, and take the humiliating news of his academic failure back to his father, who was a schoolteacher in Singapore. Finally, one day in October 1955, Cheng disappeared. His friends, including the Reverend Eugene Ransom, pastor of the church, called the police, but they found no clues. Cheng's Methodist friends had another mystery to ponder, strange bumping noises that came out of the church at night. Early one morning, 4 years after Cheng's disappearance, a pair of private detectives, called by Reverend Ransom, heard a trapdoor to the church attic slam. Together with the police, they climbed up and they swept their flashlights across the attic. And there, crouched above them in the rafters, was Cheng. For 4 years, the attic of the church had been his home. The bumping noises had been Cheng skipping rope to keep in shape. During the day, he slept on padding from a pew. And at night, he walked around the church and helped himself to food from the church kitchen. Physically, Cheng seemed unaffected by his hermit's experience. But as the police hauled him off to county jail, his 4-year preoccupation with loss of face suddenly vanished. "I've been a coward," he said. "I'm glad I was found." Well, did you know, friends, that the Bible speaks of a time when the devil will be forced to sort of live the life of a hermit? The Bible tells us in Revelation chapter 20, beginning in verse 1, "Then I saw an angel coming down from heaven, having the key to the bottomless pit and a great chain in his hand. And he laid hold of the dragon, that serpent of old, who is the devil and Satan, and bound him for 1,000 years, and cast him into the bottomless pit and shut him up and set a seal on him that he should deceive the nations no more till 1,000 years were finished. But after these things, he must be released for a little while." So here we find the Bible speaking of a time when the devil is bound in something called the bottomless pit. Now, if you study that subject out, you actually discover that the bottomless pit is really a reference to the earth in a broken down, desolate condition after the second coming of Christ. Now, we have a study guide that talks about this 1,000-year time period that you find in Revelation chapter 20, sometimes referred to as the millennium, which literally means 1,000 years. It's called 1,000 Years of Peace. That is our free gift, and we're happy to send that to anyone here in North America. If you'd like to receive the gift, all you need to do is call the number 800-835-6747, and you can ask for offer number 123, or ask for the study guide by name. It's called 1,000 Years of Peace. We'll be happy to send that to anyone here in North America. If you're outside of North America, and I know we have a number of folks who are tuning in from different countries around the world, we encourage you to go to the Amazing Facts website, just amazingfacts.org or .com, and you'll be able to download the study guide and read it for free right there online. Well, as mentioned a little earlier, Pastor Doug is out this evening, and so working the phones, we have a new face to Bible Answers Live. We've got Pastor Aaron Cruz, who is joining me here, and we're just delighted that Pastor Cruz is here. Now, Pastor Cruz, you're new to California, and you've just joined the Granite Bay Pastoral Team right here, and so we work together. We are colleagues at the church. Prior to you coming to California, I think you've been here, what, about a month, if that?
2: Almost two months.
1: Okay. Prior to that, you were doing pastoral work, and where were you located?
2: I was located in Michigan. I pastored in Michigan for almost 7 years.
1: All right. And I know we have a number of folks who listen in Michigan. So they might even, some of the people might even know you from that part of the world. But we're just delighted that Pastor Aaron is with us and joining us. He's also got a wonderful wealth of Bible knowledge. And so he'll be joining me as we answer these various Bible questions and looking them up. If you have a Bible question, the number to call here to the studio is 800-463-7297. Again, that's 800-463-7297. That'll get you in the queue. We have a number of folks who are waiting for their for us to take their question, so we're going to get to it right away. But Pastor Cruz, before we go to the phone lines, would you start the program with prayer?
2: Absolutely. Let's pray together. Dear Heavenly Father, thank you for the opportunity to be alive today and to have minds to think critically about what your word says. Lord, open our minds to hear your answers from your word this evening. We pray in Jesus' name. Amen.
1: Amen. All right. Well, Pastor Aaron, let's go to our first caller for this evening. Who do we have?
2: All right. We have Philip from Arkansas. Philip, hi. Welcome to Bible Answers Live. What is your question today?
3: Hi. Good evening, pastors. There's a prophecy in Hosea 6:2 that's part of an interesting passage there. But I was wondering, have you guys ever applied that to end time prophecy, especially if you assign one day for 1,000 years?
1: Okay, well, good question. Let me read it. So those of you who are traveling in your car, you might not have your Bible in front of you. Hosea chapter 6, verse 2 says, after 2 days, he will raise us up, and on the third day, he will raise us up. Sorry, let me reread that. I messed it up. After 2 days, he will revive us, I need to add. On the third day, he will raise us up, that we may live in his sight. Now, it's interesting, when you look at this prophecy here in Hosea, we have a time period after 2 days, and then on the third day, we'll be raised up. It's a reference to Israel. That's the most immediate context and deliverance that'll come to God's people. But I think it's quite clear that this is a prophecy not only related to literal Israel, but it's also a prophecy related to Christ, because Christ rose from the dead on the third day. It's also interesting that I believe Hosea, Pastor Cruz, mentions that Israel came up, obviously, as we know, out of Egypt. But there's also a prophecy with reference to Christ, and it says, I called my son out of Egypt. And of course, we know Jesus, when he was still a baby, just before Herod slaughtered the babies in the area of Judea, that Joseph, directed by an angel, took the family down into Egypt, and then Jesus was brought up out of Egypt. So we see a parallel between ancient Israel, and we see a parallel with that in the experiences of Christ. And in particular, we have a prophecy here that refers to Christ's death and his resurrection. And of course, Jesus, also speaking of his death, he says, tell that old fox, speaking of Herod, that I work today, tomorrow, and the third day I'm perfected or completed. So we do have a number of references, but I think this is a clear reference here to the death, burial, and crucifixion of Christ. Does that help, Philip?
3: Yeah, I get what you're saying, but if you apply a day for 1,000 years to it, you could see where the third millennium would be after 2,000 years since Christ's baptism. We would be starting that third millennium when Jesus would raise up.
1: Yeah, I think you're onto something for sure. You know, Peter tells us that one day with the Lord is as 1,000 years, and 1,000 years is as a day. We know the earth is inhabited for about 6,000 years, and then Jesus comes, and then we have that 1,000-year millennium, or that 1,000-year Sabbath, and we actually spoke about that in the opening. So we believe that we're living very close to that 6,000-year mark, and soon Jesus will come, and for the redeemed, they will be raised up. They will live in the presence of God. So I think you can apply this prophecy to final redemption as well as to Christ.
3: Amen.
1: All right, great question.
3: Thank
1: Thanks for calling, Philip. All right, who do we have next?
2: All right, next we have Dennis calling in from Minnesota. Hi there, Dennis. What's your question today?
4: Well, hello, Pastor Ross and Pastor Cruz. I've been wondering for a long time on Genesis 3 when the earth got cursed because of sin by Jesus Christ. It's obviously been deteriorating ever since, you know, with the flood and all. And it seems like our solar system seems to be too, because the sun doesn't seem to be as powerful as it was even in my 70 years of existence. Is the rest of the whole universe or the solar system that we live in the cursed? Is it just the earth, or is it the rest of the creation?
1: You know, that's a good question. I mean, the Bible specifically mentions after the fall of Adam and Eve that God cursed the earth, and more specifically the ground, for man's sake, and it produced thorns and thistles. But what about the rest of our environment? Could that also have affected, was affected by sin? Well, you know, if you look at our solar system, it does seem that, you know, we live in a solar system that to some degrees there's violence. You have asteroids, you have the surface of the moon that is kind of broken down, Mars, it's got storms that rage on the surface of Mars. The Bible does not specifically say more than just our Earth, but it is possible that our Earth is sort of surrounded by these planets. We have the sun at just the right distance so that we could have life on Earth. It seems as though our little solar system was created and set up just for Earth. So could the consequences of what's happened here on Earth spill out to at least those planets within our solar system? Possibly, although the Bible does not directly come out and say that. But it is an interesting observation. It's a good point. Well, thanks for your call, Dennis.
4: Thank you.
1: All right, who do we have next?
2: Next, we have Angela calling in from Illinois. Hi there, Angela. What is your question?
5: Hello. Hi, Pastor Ross.
1: Hello.
5: And Pastor Cruz. Exodus 24:9-11, and it talks about Moses and Aaron and Nadab and Abihu and the 70 elders. But in verse 10, it says, and they saw the God of Israel. Did they actually see?
1: Did they see God?
5: They didn't. Yeah, did they?
1: Well, they saw him at a distance. They didn't see him closely. I mean, they saw him at a distance, just as the children of Israel, to some degree, saw God in the fiery cloud that came down on Mount Sinai. They saw enough of God to actually describe at least what he was on, because it says, if you read the verse there, it talks about under his feet, there were paved works of sapphire stone, like the very heavens in its clarity. So they had a picture of God's glory, but it was at a distance, and I think they didn't clearly see the face of God, because the Bible tells us no man can see God and live. And when it came to Moses, who was a lot more righteous than these gentlemen, God said, you can't see my face, but I'll put you in the cleft of the rock and I'll pass by and you'll at least see my back. So, yes, they did see God, but at a distance. They couldn't see the direct features of God. Maybe there was a glory shining forth. It appears that way, a light shining forth from God. They witnessed him seated on his throne and the paving stones.
5: Oh, okay. Thank you.
1: All right. Great question.
5: That
1: Thank you, Angela.
5: Sense. Okay. Bye.
1: Bye-bye.
2: All right. Next, we have a caller, Jerry, calling in from Texas. Hi there, Jerry. Welcome to the show.
6: Hey, Pastor Cruz and Pastor Ross. I always ask grace and questions. I appreciate that mentioning about the sapphire throne of God, though. My question, I guess, relates to Exodus 25:8. Before sin existed, was there a sanctuary in heaven? We know that Lucifer and probably Gabriel sat upon the throne of God, covering cherubs. But was there a sanctuary before sin existed?
1: Okay, good question. Well, we know there are parts of the sanctuary that existed forever. For example, God's law, the foundation of his government, that, you know, in the earthly, which is a shadow of the heavenly, you have the Ark of the Covenant with the mercy seat that serves as the throne of God, at least in the most holy place, under which are the Ten Commandments, which form the foundation of God's government. That was always in existence. The tables of stone that were placed in the Ark of the Covenant was a copy of the great original that was in heaven. However, the functioning of the sanctuary prior to sin, God's throne room, but you know, there was a modification, you might say, that took place, because everything that was revealed in the sanctuary as it relates to Moses was to point forward to the plan of redemption and how God was going to save mankind, all the way from the work of the priest to the sacrifice to the various articles of furniture in the sanctuary. And then, of course, the movement of the priest, the high priest, into the most holy place for a judgment. And then he was going to come out from the temple on the Day of Atonement. He'd lay his hands on the scapegoat, which would be taken to the wilderness. So all of that ties into the work of redemption. It is interesting to also note that during the 1,000 years, we know that the heavenly sanctuary is in heaven. But in the earth made new, when everything is created, the end of Revelation, John describes that he saw no temple therein. Well, this is after the earth is recreated. In other words, the work of the sanctuary has met its ultimate fulfillment, the purpose of which was to bring redemption to people. That doesn't mean there's a demolition of the sanctuary, but its function is now complete. It served its purpose. So God has a throne room. God has a dwelling place. It's always been. Maybe there was a modification to that throne room for the plan of redemption. And then we find that after all things are made new, at the end of the 1,000 years, the earth is recreated, there is no need for a sanctuary to function because sin has been taken care of. Does that help?
6: There was no adultery in heaven before. There was no adultery before the Ten Commandments, though. That wasn't a law then.
1: Well, you know, if you think about it, there's a principle that governs all of God's law. The first 4 commandments have to do with love for God. The last 6 have to do with love for our fellow man. Now, it's true, adultery was not the sin related to the angels, but that was definitely a sin that could be related to mankind. And there are other intelligent beings. We believe that, you know, Adam and Eve and the inhabitants of earth were the only ones that could procreate in their own image. And that was unique. So yes, that commandment relates to us. But I think there is a spiritual application, that of betrayal. And of course, Lucifer is guilty of that. He betrayed his trust to God or trust in God. So the principles of love for God, love for our fellow man is, of course, the foundation of which God's government is based.
6: Oh, you guys have such knowledge. Of course, it's given to you by the Holy Spirit. Thank you, guys. Continue to do your work.
1: Well, thanks for calling, Jerry. We're happy we can share, and we're all learning together. We like studying, and there's always something new to learn. Friends, if you have a Bible question, the number to call is 800-463-7297. Again, that's 800-463-7297 if you have a Bible-related question, and we'll be happy to take your call on the air. Pastor Cruz, who do we have next?
2: Yeah, next we have Gregory calling in from Mississippi. Hi there, Gregory.
7: Hey.
1: Thanks for calling.
7: Can you hear me?
1: Yeah.
2: Yeah. Hi. What's your question, Greg?
7: My question is it okay to go fishing on the Sabbath?
1: Okay. Is it okay to go fishing on the Sabbath? Well, let me put it this way. It is okay to be in nature on the Sabbath. But on the Sabbath, we want to lay aside our own personal interests or activities that would take away from centering upon Christ and upon worship. So yes, when you're in nature and you're witnessing the beauty of nature and the beautiful creation around you, that's a good thing to do on the Sabbath. But if your focus is on trying to catch the big fish, that's probably not the right activity to do on the Sabbath, focusing on fishing, or maybe somebody wants to go surfing on Sabbath and they say, well, I'm in the ocean, yeah, I'm, you know, out in nature with the waves. So there are certain activities that we want to lay aside on Sabbath so that all of our focus, our attention could be on what the Sabbath principles are. That is rest, that is an opportunity for us to build relationship with our fellow man, our family, but also to worship. That's the centrality of the Sabbath, is worshiping God, worshiping the Creator. So I would say, you know, I'm not a fisher. Do you fish, Aaron?
2: I don't fish.
1: You don't
2: myself.
1: Fish, okay.
2: No.
1: I know that it's a pretty compelling sport, and a lot of folks enjoy doing that. But, you know, just knowing other sports that people can be involved in, that's probably not the activity that one wants to be engaged in on Sabbath. Do that on another day of the week.
2: Yeah, something I want to add is when there's ever questions regarding the Sabbath, I like to go back to the command itself, right? Mm-hmm. And build whatever answer that we're developing from the actual text. So if we turn to Exodus 20, verses 8 through 11, I'll just kind of read through some of the fourth commandment here. It says, remember the Sabbath day to keep it holy, right? Just as Pastor Jean was saying, right? The emphasis is on this day is different.
1: It's God's day.
2: It's God's day, right? So if there's commonplace things that you do the other 6 days, perhaps fishing is one of those things, then maybe on the seventh day, you want to say, hey, I want to treat this day holy because it's God's day and do something a little different. And the command goes on, 6 days you shall labor, do all your work, but the seventh day is the Sabbath of the Lord your God. In it you shall do no work, you nor, and then it goes on to give a long list. So to me, the summary of the fourth commandment is the day should be treated holy, and then it's a day to be treated and kept restfully, right? But it's a twofold rest. You take rest, and then you give rest. You extend rest to those within your sphere of influence, right? The stranger within your gates, your children.
1: Even your animals.
2: Even your animals get a rest. So when we apply these principles, right, I think we can think through any question about the Sabbath and find an answer.
1: All right. Well, thank you, Gregory. That's a good practical question that a lot of people are wondering about. What is appropriate to do there on the Sabbath? You know, we do have a study guide for anyone wanting to learn more about the Sabbath. Is it still binding on Christians in the New Testament? We have a study guide called The Lost Day of History. It's free. We'll send it to you. All you have to do is call 800-835-6747. And we'll be happy to put it in the mail and send it to you. Again, that study guide is called The Lost Day of History. And you know, Pastor Cruz, we have a website that Amazing Facts has put together. It's called sabbathtruth.com. And it's just jam-packed with great resources. There's sermons, there's Bible studies there. So if you want to learn more about what does the Bible say about the Sabbath, take a look at the website. It's sabbathtruth.com. I think you'll find it very interesting. Who's our next caller? Terrence, is that? Terrence in North Carolina?
2: We've got Terrence. Hi there. Are you there, Terrence?
8: Yes, Pastor Cruz. How are you?
2: Hi, I'm doing well. Welcome to the show. What's your question today?
8: Question for Pastor Cruz and Pastor Ross is Revelations 20:10. And the devil who deceived them was thrown into the lake of burning sulfur where the beast and the false prophet had been thrown. They will be tormented day and night forever and ever. And my question is that literally forever and ever, or is that just
1: figurative language? No, I think it's literal. They're going to be tormented forever and ever until they are no more. Now, I want to make that clear. You know, the Bible tells us that the wages of sin is death. And in the judgment, everyone is rewarded according to their work. So not everyone receives the same punishment. So some will suffer a little longer before they are completely destroyed in the lake of fire. And the devil himself, being the author of sin and suffering, he'll probably suffer the longest. But all sinners, including the devil and his angels, they come to an end and they are destroyed because the fires that destroy the wicked eventually go out because it says God creates a new heavens and a new earth. And the lake of fire actually takes place on the earth. If you read in Revelation chapter 20, it talks about the wicked mounting their attack upon the New Jerusalem, the golden city, and fire coming down and devouring them. So that occurs on the earth. But once the fire has accomplished its work and they are forever no more, they are destroyed forever and ever, they can never be resurrected, then the fire, of course, has done its job and God is able to recreate the earth. So forever and ever means as long as life shall last. Now, we're not talking about long ages of suffering here. It appears at least a day and a night that they'll be suffering. And the Bible doesn't say how long. It's not going to be a long time because God's going to create a new earth and you're not going to have the wicked suffering forever, but they will receive a just penalty for their actions. Does that help, Terrence?
8: Yes, it does. Thank you very much, Pastor Ross.
1: All right, great. Good question. You know, we have a study guide, actually the one I think we offered called 1,000 Years of Peace, touches on that a little bit because the whole subject there is talking about Revelation chapter 20. And we also have another study guide called Is the Devil in Charge of Hell? You know, Pastor Cruz, this is a subject that has brought a lot of confusion to people. It's for verses like this that you say, well, how long do the fires of hell burn? Do they burn without end? Well, you got to put a number of Bible verses together. But the Bible makes it pretty clear that the wicked are destroyed. The wages of sin is death. Jesus said we have two choices. We can have everlasting life or we have death. It's not life in a place of torment throughout eternity. It's death. So yes, there is a fire. There is a hellfire. The wicked are destroyed in the fire. They do suffer according to their works, but they all are destroyed. The Bible says that the wicked are turned to ashes.
2: Yeah. In fact, there's one verse in particular that's directly, I believe, related to Revelation 20, verse 10, which has as its focus the devil, right? If we turn back to Ezekiel chapter 28, there's a prophecy concerning the devil, right, about his fall from heaven. And it says here in Ezekiel 28, verses 18 and 19, it says, I turned you to ashes, speaking of the devil, upon the earth in the sight of all who saw you. Verse 19, all who knew you among the peoples are astonished at you. You have become a horror, and you shall be no more forever.
1: Now, that's a pretty clear verse. It talks about the devil. So it's not just talking about, you know, bad people here, but it's talking about the devil himself, the author of sin, that he's turned to ashes. Mm-hmm. And it tells us where it's on the earth. And then it tells us of his final fate, you shall be no more. Well, you know, that's good news for the believer. We're not always going to have to deal with the great tempter, the adversary, the one who is causing sin and suffering and pain. The Bible also speaks about God wiping away every tear from the eyes of those who are saved. So the time comes where there'll be no more pain, and God will make all things new. And friends, the most important truth that we can understand is that Jesus has made a way of salvation. None of us need to be outside that city of gold when those fires fall and the wicked are destroyed. Through Christ and through his atoning sacrifice, we can have everlasting life. And friends, that's good news. If you'd like to learn more about how you can make sure that your heart is right with God and that you can receive the gift of eternal life, I want to encourage you to call and ask for our study guide. It's called Ultimate Deliverance, and it's talking about salvation, ultimate deliverance that comes through Christ, through what he has done for us, and that's really good news. So yes, there is a judgment. The wicked will be destroyed. There is a hell. It does not burn people forever, but then God creates a new heavens and a new earth, and you know, that's good news that we find in the Bible. God is going to make all things new.
2: Amen.
1: Well, friends, if you have a Bible-related question, the number again is 800-463-7297. I'm looking at the clock, Pastor Aaron. We don't have time to take another call. We're coming up on our mid-show break, but we still got another half an hour of Bible questions. So if you've got a question about the Bible, just call us, and we have a couple of lines that are open. So this is a good time during our break to give us a call. The number is 800-463-7297. Now, I had mentioned just a little earlier that Pastor Doug is out of town today, and you might be wondering, well, where is he? Pastor Doug and Pastor Carlos, who sometimes also helps with Bible Answers Live, they're actually in Mexico City both this weekend and next weekend, and they're doing a special revival series that will be broadcast. It's actually going to be broadcast, and Pastor Doug's going to be preaching. Pastor Carlos will be translating to Spanish for him. And that's going to be taking place on 3ABN Latino, and it's going to be later in the week. I think it starts on Wednesday evening. So friends, if you're interested in that, we want to encourage you to check out 3ABN Latino. They're going to be carrying it live. It's going to be a great revival series actually coming from Mexico City, one of the most densely populated, one of the largest cities on the earth. So make sure you tune in and find out more about that. Again, if you have a Bible question, the number is 800-463-7297. We're not ending the program. We're just going to take a short break, and we'll be back in a few minutes to answer your Bible questions. We also have some interesting information and some announcements that we'll be showing you during the break, so don't go too far away. We'll be back in about a minute and a half.
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1: Hello, friends. Welcome back to Bible Answers Live. My name is Pastor John Ross, and joining me is Pastor Cruz. Pastor Aaron Cruz is joining me on the phone. We're glad he's here. A new face to those of you who watch Bible Answers Live on a regular basis, and we are delighted that he's helping out this evening, and I'm sure we'll be seeing him again during our upcoming Bible Answer Live program. Now, if you have a Bible question, we got one line open that I can see, so give us a call. It's 800-463-7297, 800-463-7297. We also want to greet those who are watching on AFTV, Amazing Facts Television, also those listening on the various land-based radio stations, also on satellite radio. And also, we have a number of folks watching on, I believe, the internet, YouTube and Facebook. And so we want to welcome all of you, and also those who are watching the program in the rebroadcast phase on various other networks. So, Pastor Cruz, who's our next caller?
2: Yeah, we've got Robert calling in from Washington. Is that Washington, D.C. or Washington State, Robert?
9: Well, Washington State, northwest pocket here.
2: All right. Well, welcome. What is your question?
9: Well, I hear quite often as I'm on Facebook mainly that a lot of people believe that Christ is going to set up his earthly kingdom. You know, the millennium will be here on earth. And you know, of course, they've got their Bible verses to explain that. So how would you go about saying that, well, you're wrong, it's we go up?
1: Okay, well, good question. Well, you know, if they've got Bible verses that explain somehow that Christ is going to rule here on this earth over the wicked during the 1,000 years, I'd like to see that. It is true, the Bible does speak about Christ ruling on the earth, no doubt about that. But the sequence of how things play out, the Bible's pretty clear. Let me begin with one verse, the great promise in John chapter 14. Jesus said, "Let not your heart be troubled. You believe in God, believe also in me. In my Father's house there are many mansions." Where? In my Father's house. Where's the Father's house? Well, it would be in heaven. In my Father's house there are many mansions. If it were not so, I would have told you. I go to prepare a place for you in the Father's house. And if I go and prepare a place, I will come again unto you to receive you unto myself, that where I am, there you may also be. So at the second coming of Christ, Jesus is coming to take the redeemed to the place that he has prepared for them in the Father's house. Well, that, of course, would be in heaven. So when Jesus comes the second time, there are several things that take place. The righteous are changed, living. The righteous living are changed in a moment, in the twinkling of an eye. They get their immortal bodies. The dead in Christ are resurrected, and they are caught up to meet the Lord in the air, and Christ takes them to heaven. The wicked are destroyed with the brightness of Christ coming in. 1 Thessalonians speaks of that, as well as Revelation chapter 19 near the end. So the wicked are all destroyed with the coming of Christ. The righteous are taken to heaven. And for 1,000 years, the righteous are in heaven, and they're involved in judging. The Bible refers to them as ruling. The aspect of rulership that's so significant is that of judgment. And they're involved in judging the wicked, even the angels, the wicked angels, during that 1,000 years, not determining who's saved and lost. God does that. But that has something to do with a reaffirming the decision that God has made, but also the rewards of or the judgments that come upon the wicked. And then at the end of the 1,000 years, according to Revelation chapter 21, it describes the New Jerusalem coming down from God, prepared as a bride adorned for her husband. And then Jesus sets his foot on the Mount of Olives, which is in Zechariah. It opens up and forms a great valley, and the New Jerusalem comes to rest, and all the wicked are then resurrected for the great white throne judgment that you read about in Revelation chapter 20. At the end of that, and I'm just giving you a synopsis, at the end of that great white throne judgment, the wicked actually mount an attack upon the golden city. Fire comes and devours them. Then the earth is recreated, and the righteous then will inherit the earth. That's the promise. The meek shall inherit the earth. So they're not ruling over the wicked during the 1,000 years here on the earth. They're in heaven. And at the end of the 1,000 years is the final great white throne judgment.
2: Yeah, a couple things to add, and that's a great summary of the 1,000-year period here. In Revelation 20, verse 5, it says that the dead, speaking of the wicked dead, it says, did not live again until the 1,000 years were finished, right? So here on the earth, there's no humans alive, right? Then what we see right before Revelation 20 in Revelation 19, this is a picture of the second coming. Jesus is coming on a white horse with a sword symbolically coming out of his mouth, King of Kings, Lord of Lords. This is the second coming. And we know from the rest of Scripture at the second coming, that's when all of the righteous are resurrected, go to heaven. So when it says they reign with Christ for 1,000 years, this reign happens in heaven while the wicked are sleeping. They're dead. They're resting,
1: yes,
2: awaiting the
1: now,
2: end of
1: course,
2: of
1: people
2: years.
1: Wonder, well, who are they reigning over if they're reigning with Christ for 1,000 years? And the point that I want to emphasize, the most significant part about reigning, when a king sat upon his throne and he was reigning, he was acting as a judge. It was a judgment. So the redeemed will be involved in a judgment during the 1,000 years. Paul says, "Know you not that you shall judge angels? How much more things pertaining to this life?" So anyway, there's just a quick overview. Hopefully that helps, Robert. You might want to get the study guide called 1,000 Years of Peace. It's just jam-packed with scripture, and I think you'll find it an interesting study. Who do we have next?
2: All right. Next, we have Jerry calling in from California, our very own state. Hi there, Jerry. What is your question tonight?
10: So actually, that call prompted another question.
1: Sure.
10: So that question is, what do you guys think is the timing of, or do you even believe in the rapture, pre-tribulation, post-tribulation?
1: Okay, good question. Well, of course, the word rapture does not appear in the Bible, but the idea of being caught up, that's where it comes from, to the rapture is to be caught up. The Bible is clear that when Jesus comes, the dead in Christ are raised and the living together are caught up to meet the Lord in the air. And maybe you can look that verse up in 1 Thessalonians. So the Lord comes, Jesus comes the second time, the dead are resurrected, the righteous are changed, and together we are caught up to meet Jesus in the air, but the wicked are destroyed with the brightness of Christ coming. So the wicked all dead. So the rapture occurs at the second coming of Christ, which occurs when Jesus comes the second time. So there is a tribulation. The Bible in Daniel chapter 12, verse 1 talks about a terrible time of trouble that is worse than the world has ever been, but that precedes the second coming of Christ. And that's when the seven last plagues are poured out that you read about in Revelation chapter 16. Now, God's people are protected during that time. God provides for them. We need not fear. God will take care of his people. But they're on the earth, just like the children of Israel were in Egypt when the plagues came upon Egypt. And then they were delivered out of Egypt and they went to the promised land. So the righteous will be on the earth when the plagues come during this time of trouble. But they are protected and they are delivered out from the earth and they go to heaven for 1,000 years. So that's kind of the context there, Jerry. Does that make sense?
10: So I guess you guys believe post-tribulation.
1: We believe that the time of trouble precedes the second coming of Christ.
10: All right. Many believe that it happens pre-tribulation, but I'll move on to my next question.
1: Sure.
10: So my original question, sorry to change up.
1: Oh, no problem.
10: Like that, but that last call. So my original question is, can we lose our salvation?
1: Okay. Well, it's probably up to us, you might say. If we're trusting in Christ, the Bible says that no one can pluck us out of the Father's hand. Actually, Jesus said that. So if we're trusting in Christ and we have a living relationship with Jesus, we need not fear. We're safe and secure. But when one receives salvation, accepts Jesus as his personal Savior, his free will doesn't go away. We still have freedom to choose. Mm. So we can choose. And the Apostle Paul says, I die daily. It is a daily surrendering of ourselves to Christ. We can, unfortunately, if we choose, we can walk away. God's not going to force us to be saved if we no longer want to be saved, right? I mean, we have that freedom of choice. But if we are choosing him and surrendering to him, we need not fear. We are secure. He's going to hold us in the palm of his hand.
2: Yeah, and I think sometimes that

0: Christ doesn't want us to do that.
1: Yeah. And one more helpful thing, I think if you read the book of Hebrews, you find all throughout the book of Hebrews, lots of warning passages about walking away from Christ. One of them is in Hebrews 3, verse 14, where it says, "For we have become partakers of Christ," notice, "if we hold the beginning of our confidence steadfast to the end." God wants us to hold on to him until the end.
0: And one other verse, Jesus said in Matthew 24, "He who endures to the end, the same shall be saved." So to be a Christian today requires endurance. It requires faith, and belief in God. You know, we do have a book that deals with the subject. It's called "Can a Saved Man Choose to Be Lost?" That's the title, "Can a Saved Man Choose to Be Lost?" We'll be happy to send that to anyone who calls and asks. You'd like to learn more about that subject. The number again is 800-835-6747. Call and ask, "Can a saved man choose to be lost?" And we'll be happy to send that to anyone in North America. Who do we have next?
1: Next, we've got Keith calling in from Michigan. Hi there, Keith. What's your question?
2: So the question I have is if Satan no longer has access to the tree of life, how is God sustaining him, and how was he not destroyed when the flood came?
0: Okay, good question. Well, we do know that the angels are in a different dimension than we are. They are spiritual beings, so that means they don't have flesh and blood as we do. We do know that they have abilities to appear, and they can even appear as dead loved ones. They can possess a person. You call that demon possession. They can travel, you know, quickly. They can't read our thoughts, but they can put ideas in our mind, so to speak. The Bible says only God knows the heart of man. But they can tempt us. So there is that dimension that we can't see. Now, I think maybe before Adam and Eve sinned, their eyes were open, they were able to see the angels, but Adam and Eve were created unique. They created in a different format than the angels. And by them partaking of the tree of life, that was a symbol of their faith and obedience in God, and it sustained their life here on the earth. So the devil has a different type of life, a different sustenance, you might say, that preserves his life. But the clock is ticking. The devil will be destroyed. His life can come to an end. He couldn't have been destroyed during the flood because it's a spiritual being, although maybe the devil was afraid when he saw everything happening here on this planet, the rain and the storm and the volcanoes and everything else that was happening. But as a spiritual being, he can't be chained with a physical chain or be bound or held physically. So it's just a different dimension than we are, but he will be destroyed. Does that help, Keith?
2: Oh, okay. Yeah, it does.
0: All right. Great. Thanks for your call. Who do we have next?
1: Yeah, next we have calling in is Jonathan, another caller from Tennessee. Hi there, Jonathan. Are you with us?
3: Hey, good evening. I can hear you.
0: Thanks for your call.
3: Hey, good. Enjoying the discussion so far tonight. Hey, so my question is regarding kind of interpreting the second coming of Jesus. So I guess I would phrase it this way. Didn't Jesus lose his omnipresence on earth? If so, how is it that he will be seen by every eye, as it is stated in Revelation 1,
0: verse 7? Yes. Good question. Well, when Jesus comes the second time, as he's coming to the earth is still turning. So the Bible doesn't say that everyone's going to see Jesus at exactly the same time. But it says everyone on the earth will see Jesus when he comes. So as Christ approaches the earth, and of course Jesus is coming with all of the angels, it's going to be a very dramatic and glorious event. As the earth turns, everyone's going to see Jesus. Perhaps at the second coming of Christ, Jesus circles the earth before the righteous are caught up to meet him. We don't know for sure how Christ is going to do that. But yes, everyone living will be able to see Jesus when he comes the second time. Of course, there's two responses. The righteous look up and they say, "This is our God. We waited for him. Yeah. He'll save us." The wicked turn to the mountains and the rocks and they say, "Fall on us and hide us from the face of him who sits upon the throne and from the wrath of the Lamb." That's Revelation chapter 6. All right. Thank you, Jonathan. Who do we have next?
1: Yes. Next, we have a caller from Texas. I think it's
0: Fredlin. Fredlin, is that correct?
4: Yes. Hello. Good evening.
0: Hi. Welcome.
4: Hi. Thank you, Pastor.
0: Yes.
4: So my question is, earlier someone called in and they were

0: asking about does do people or you know Satan, do they burn literally forever? But my question is in regards to the degrees of punishment, because I always hear it said that you know some people that have you know done greater sins, they burn for longer. And I'm thinking to myself, I know the scriptures does kind of hint at that, but how does that work if we're all mortal beings? How does one person burn longer than the other?
1: Okay, well, that's a good question. Let me give you a verse. Maybe you can look it up for me, Pastor Aaron. Jesus says, "He who knew the will of his master and did not do it will be beaten with many stripes. He who did not know the will of his master and did not do it will be beaten with few stripes." So there are degrees in punishment that's going to be meted out for the wicked. Not everyone receives the same reward. Did you find that verse?
2: Yeah, that's Luke 12, verse 47.
1: Luke 12, verse 47. And the Bible does tell us in Revelation that when Jesus comes, Revelation 22, that he'll reward everyone according to their works. So there are degrees, there are varying rewards. As far as how will that actually happen? Well, when the wicked are resurrected at the end of the 1,000 years, I don't think they're going to have exactly the same type of bodies that we have now. I don't think they're going to have to go plant and find food to eat and find water to drink. It seems as though they resurrected in a form where they can actually see what's happening in the Golden City. They'll be able to see the angels. They'll even be able to see the devil. So it's a little bit of a different form than we have now. And apparently, the fire that destroys the devil and his angels, it's not just a regular fire because the devil can't be burnt with the fire that we know today. So it's a special fire that purifies and cleanses the earth. So it's going to be a little different at the end of the 1,000 years when the wicked are resurrected.
2: Yeah, we know the ultimate punishment for all the wicked is death, right? The wages of sin is death. I mean, to use an example of today, right? We in many places there's a death penalty, right? There's different kinds of ways that the punishment of death can be inflicted, right? Lethal injection, electric chair, you know, just being shot. So we know that the ultimate punishment is death, but the process to get to that death can be different,
1: Can
2: right?
1: vary.
2: It can vary in intensity and duration. So how God's going to do it exactly,
1: The Bible doesn't tell.
2: the Bible doesn't tell, but we know that it's going to be just and fair.
1: Absolutely. Well, does that help a little bit, Fredine?
0: Yes, it does actually give me a new perspective. I was thinking while I was on hold that maybe it's kind of like when you're cooking a chicken, if you cook it on low, it takes a longer time to go to the organs, right?
1: Yep.
0: But if you cook it on a higher heat, kind of like with Nebuchadnezzar when he was like, turn up the fire 7 times hotter, you know, it should kill them on the spot, right? And it should get to their organs faster than if it was on a lower heat. So I
1: Sure.
0: don't know. I guess we won't know that part, but at least we do know that there is like different levels. Thank you. I appreciate
1: There
0: it.
1: is. Yeah, good question. Now, the good news, of course, is none of us need to have firsthand experience of that fire, right?
2: Amen.
1: Because God has provided a way of escape, and we can praise him for that. We can receive him as our personal savior. Who do we have next?
2: Yes, we have Chakura. I'm sorry if I'm mispronouncing. Oh,
1: Shakara?
2: Shakara. I
1: Shakara.
2: am
1: There we
2: sorry.
1: go.
2: Shakara, calling in from Minnesota. Hi there. What is your question this evening?
3: So in Psalms 82:6, it says that we are God. Can you explain what that means?
1: Okay, very good. Well, let me read the verse here for those of you who might not have their Bibles in front of them. It says, starting in verse 5, "They do not know, nor do they understand. They walk about in darkness. All of the foundations of the earth are unstable." It says, "As or I said, you are gods, and all of you are the children of the Most High, but you shall die like men." So the word there, gods, can also be translated as rulers or lords or those who might hold dominance over others. So, of course, God does hold that position. He is the ultimate ruler. But there were also others that claimed themselves to be rulers over others. They claimed themselves to be worthy of recognition, but the reality is they're going to be destroyed. That's what the next verse says. Even if they are princes, it says, and they'll fall one of the princes. So, when God rises up to judge them. So there's no escape, even of those who claim to be in positions of influence or power or lord over others.
2: Yeah, Yeah, it's certainly true that we are made in the image of God and in the likeness of God, so we're like him in a variety of different ways.
1: All right, does that help a little bit, Shakari?
3: Shakira, and
1: you've got it. All
3: yes,
1: right, thank
3: kind
1: you.
3: Of, one time at church, there was a pastor, and he said that his name was Elijah, Mighty God. Is that okay for us to say?
1: You mean the phrase Almighty God? Yes, if we're referring to the God of heaven, absolutely. You know, I think we want to be careful. You know, the Bible tells us don't take God's name in vain. And when we talk about God and we talk about the Almighty God, we want to do that humbly and reverently. We don't want to do that in jest. And that title, Almighty God, only belongs to one, and that is the Creator God. That's the God that we worship and serve. So, yes, there's nothing wrong in saying Almighty God, but we want to do it reverently and in the proper circumstance. All right, who do we have next? What about Joe in New York? Joe, are you there?
4: I'm glad you're there to help people.
1: Hi, welcome to the program.
4: I had a question about the Bible when it talks about Satan blinding the minds of the people of this world. Does that mean like they were born blind and they can't see till God wakens them up, or they choose to be blind because it says their foolishness to them that don't believe, or Satan keeps blinding them, or he blinded them before
1: yes.
4: they were born, like when they're born? Blinded, or you're blaming him, or what?
1: Okay. Of course. Okay, we're talking about spiritual blindness here. We're not talking about literal blindness, but when it talks about the devil blinding a person, what happens is if you hear the truth, if you have access to the truth, or the Holy Spirit speaks to your heart, and you reject that, you harden your heart, very often that gives access to the devil to present a lie, and in doing that, your heart is even hardened, and you are even more blind. Jesus said of the religious leaders of his day, he spoke of them as being the blind leading the blind. Now he's talking spiritually because they had rejected the truth that Jesus had come to give. They rejected the teachings of the scriptures and they had their own man-made traditions and they were considered spiritually blind. And so yes, if we reject truth, our hearts are hardened and we're opening ourselves up for more deception. Paul actually says, and maybe you can find that verse, because they receive not a love of the truth, God shall send them strong delusions that they shall believe a lie. So if somebody rejects truth, their hearts are hardened in disobedience. So hopefully that helps a little bit. Did that make sense, Joe?
4: So that comes after they harden the heart, or they were born blind because they can't, so the natural man cannot understand or obey the things of God.
1: Yes, so we are naturally born with a selfishness towards self, but God still speaks to us, and God tries to reach us because he's not willing that any should perish, but he wants all to come to salvation. And depending upon how we respond to that, how we respond to the promptings of the Holy Spirit and the truth of God's word, that determines whether we're going to spiritually have our eyes open to see more truth, or we're going to be blinded by the deceptions of Satan. So it's what our response is that gives access to the devil. I think we have time maybe for one more caller. Who do we have?
2: Yeah, let's go with Frank calling in from Montreal, international caller. Hi there, Frank. Welcome.
5: Thank you very much. Good evening, Pastor. Thank you for taking my call.
1: You're welcome.
5: So back to creation. Did God create death? Because God, when he was speaking to Adam and Eve, he said, if you eat the fruit, you will die. I believe that was the first time
1: Okay. Death
5: was mentioned in the Bible.
1: Yes. Did God create death? Well, the absence of life is death, and the Bible says God is life. So whenever somebody is separated from God or they chooses to rebel against God, the natural consequence of that is death. You know, I've heard it, somebody once explained it, that if you have a light and you have it plugged into the socket in the wall and you have electricity flowing through, you're going to have light. The light's going to shine. But the moment you unplug and you pull the plug out from the wall, there's no electricity flowing, and so the light goes out and you're in darkness. So if we plug by faith into Christ, if we are trusting in God, we have life, especially eternal life. But if we reject Christ, if we reject eternal life, the end result is darkness and death. So it's not that God creates death. Death is just the natural result of rebellion against God. For without God, there is no life. The only other alternative would be death. Stay with us. We're going to take some Bible questions in just a moment.
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1: Hello, friends. Welcome back. We have about 2.5 minutes for those of you who are listening on land-based stations. We had to say goodbye to those who are on satellite radio, but those who are watching on the internet and also land-based stations, we've got some of your email Bible questions that have come in. And so we're going to try and give an answer to as many of these questions as we can in the next 2 minutes. What's the first question?
2: Yeah, the first question we have here is, what will we be doing in heaven throughout all of eternity?
1: All right. Sometimes people think, well, is it going to be boring in heaven? Are we just going to sit on a cloud and play a harp? No, the Bible says, eye has not seen, nor ear heard, neither has it entered into the heart of man the things that God is preparing for those that love him. So we can't even begin to imagine all of the exciting and fun things we're going to be doing in heaven. We do know that we're going to be building our own houses in the earth made new, and we'll be inhabiting them, and we'll be going up from one Sabbath to another to worship before the Lord. We're going to have friendships. We might even be able to travel to other worlds and travel through the universe. So we don't know. The Bible doesn't tell us exactly what we're going to do, but the Bible does say it's going to be better than you can even imagine. What's our next question?
2: Yeah, we have Judy, and she wants to know, where in the Bible does it describe angels having wings?
1: Okay. Well, we have a couple of references. Revelation chapter 4 describes God's throne room, and it talks about these four living creatures. You read in Ezekiel, they are spoken of as cherubim and seraphim, and they have six wings. Two wings, they cover their feet. Two wings, they fly. Two wings, they cover their face. So these are angelic beings, and they have wings. We also know that the angel Gabriel, when he appeared to Daniel, in response to Daniel's prayer, the angel said, I was caused to fly swiftly. Apparently the angel can fly. We know Gabriel is an angel. So yes, there are references to wings in the Bible that these heavenly beings have. But these wings are not the kind of wings that we think of here that you need to be able to flap to get airborne. They can fly in space. What do we have next?
2: Yeah, great answer. Next question is, why did God choose to cast the devil to the earth?
1: Okay, why did God choose to cast the devil to the earth? Well, he didn't choose to cast the devil to the earth, but when the devil came and tempted Adam and Eve, the devil claimed, because Adam was given dominion over the earth, when Adam sinned, that dominion passed from Adam to Satan, and Satan claimed the earth as his. Matter of fact, Jesus said that the devil is the prince of this earth. But when Jesus died on the cross and he rose again, he became the second Adam. Now he is our representative. The devil has lost that dominion.
2: Amen.
1: And so he's here on the earth going around like a roaring lion. Friends, thank you for joining us. We look forward to visiting again next week. God bless.
6: 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Honest and accurate answers to your Bible questions.
7: The note he left said he had nothing to do with the terrible crime. But the 95 million people in the TV audience who watched police cars pursue a white Ford Bronco north on I-5 in Southern California might have wondered. O.J. Simpson was in the back of that vehicle with, among other things, $8,000 in cash, a change of clothing, a loaded weapon, a U.S. passport, and a disguise kit. It sure looked a certain way, but who are we to judge? In fact, that's a biblical question. John 7:24 says, judge not according to the appearance, but judge righteous judgment. It's easy to judge others, but in personal matters, it's not our role to do that. God is in the business of redemption. So today, judge less and point people to Jesus more. Judge less and encourage more. Anyone can sit in judgment. A Christian uses his or her influence to uplift and encourage. John Bradshaw, it is written.

Last year, the FBI records revealed that over 3 million cases of burglar were reported in the United States. Yet the amazing fact is that at least another million people were involved in stealing, which was never reported to the authorities. I'll be back in a moment to talk about thieves and the church.

0: Hello, this is Joe Cruz of the Amazing Facts broadcast, facts which affect you. Today I'm going to deal with a subject that will explain how to pay the preacher without using your own money. Now surely a lot of you ought to be interested in this. During the past few weeks, we've been studying some of the internal spiritual characteristics of the true church. Today I want us to consider a very important aspect of the church which relates to organization and finance. Even such a sacred body as the church must be based on sound principles of administration, or it surely will be in difficulty. God never intended that His work should suffer because of poor methods of finance. For that reason, He laid down a blueprint in the Bible by which the gospel ministry can be supported in all of its various phases and activities. After all, the preacher must live and eat just like other people. Jesus said the laborer is worthy of his hire in Luke 10:7. Now right here I'd like to explain something about the ministry which sets it apart from every other class of occupation or vocation. It's not just an ordinary profession such as a doctor or lawyer might follow. The work of the gospel preacher is the call of God, and those who answer that call are constrained by deep spiritual promptings. The true spirit of ministry is not in any degree based on material or commercial motives or on money. Those who preach the living Word of God are not to do it just because it provides a livelihood. They're not preaching for money but for souls. The offer of higher wages should not carry the least influence in the carrying out of their spiritual duties. Now, friends, there's something wrong with a system that makes money a factor in the calling of a man to be a preacher. How many times we've seen the arrangement whereby the pastor of one church is approached by delegates of another church with an offer of a better salary if he'll come over and preach for them. And after due consideration, that pastor will mount his pulpit to tell his congregation that God has called him over to that other church. But instead of the call of God, in reality, it was the call of higher wages that made him change churches. Thus, the work of God is brought into reproach and the sacred ministry is belittled. Now, that brings us to another question today. How is the gospel minister to be paid after all? I heard of one preacher who closed all the doors of the church and refused to preach until the offering goal of a certain sum was reached. Other churches have resorted to religious fairs and lotteries and bingo and so forth to meet their pastoral financial obligations. Now, friends, is this the plan of God? Is this the way He's ordained for the churches to meet the deficit in their budgets? I protest against that kind of program to raise money to pay the preacher. Something is desperately wrong with the church that has to bring the world into its operating plan. If Christ should walk into some of these temples and cathedrals of our day, He would be just as indignant as He was in days of old. And I think He'd say once more, "Take these things hence. You've made my house of prayer a den of thieves." What a tragedy it is that many young people have learned to be expert in gambling inside the walls of their own church. And what a sad commentary on the state of modern religious leaders who encourage such demonstrations. Is this what God expects from the people who are called by His name? What does God want us to render to Him, friends? In Psalms 116:12, I read this provoking question. "What shall I render unto the Lord for all His benefits towards me?" Now notice that our eternal welfare depends on our faithfulness and our obligations to God. But what are those obligations? I want to suggest four specific obligations that we must render to God as His children. First, we should give ourselves to Him, our bodies, that is. Notice this text in Romans 12:1. "I beseech you therefore, brethren, by the mercies of God, that you present your bodies a living sacrifice, holy, acceptable unto God, which is your reasonable service." Now God made us and breathed life into our bodies. He keeps our heart beating and the blood flowing through our complicated body system. We cannot treat these bodies as we please because we actually belong to Him. And He claims our bodies as the dwelling place for the Holy Spirit. You read 1 Corinthians 6:19 to confirm that. All right, now we come to the second claim that God lays upon us. He requires that we give Him 1/7 of our time. The Sabbath day with its 24 blessed hours belongs to God in a special sense. If we take that time and use it for ourselves, we're actually stealing something that doesn't even belong to us. We're breaking the eighth commandment by taking time that God claims is His. He gives it to us only to use as He directs us. Then the third Christian obligation is presented in Leviticus 27, verse 30. All the tithe of the land, whether of the seed of the land or of the fruit of the tree, is the Lord's. It is holy unto the Lord. Now notice here, the Lord requires a tithe of all we possess to be returned to Him. Now what is a tithe anyway? Do you know what tithe is, friends? Read verse 32. And concerning the tithe of the herd or of the flock, even of whatsoever passeth under the rod, the tenth shall be holy unto the Lord. Now this means that one-tenth of all our increase actually belongs to God. We may not have thought of it before, but really 10% of our income is not ours at all. It doesn't belong to us. We can't keep it for ourselves without actually breaking that eighth commandment again and stealing what's not ours. If a man earns $200 a month, $20 is not really his own. If he earns $1,000 a month, $100 is not his to keep. Of course, only the profit or increase is subject to the tithe. In other words, a businessman might realize an increase of $5,000 a month. But maybe $2,000 would be needed to pay the salaries of his helpers and other overhead expense. And in such a case, he would only have to pay $300 as tithe on his profit for that month. Now, somebody's bound to object that tithing belongs to the Mosaic Law, the Old Testament. It doesn't apply to us in the New Testament at all. But the fact is that this plan of tithing antedates the time of Moses by hundreds of years. Abraham paid tithe at the Lord's own direction long before the days of Moses. Jacob also tithed on all that he had. It was an obligation before the Jewish race and also even before the ceremonial law had come into existence. But now, let's read what Jesus had to say about tithing. After all, He's the great guide and example for all of us in spiritual things. And in Matthew 23:23, we read these words from Jesus. Woe unto you, scribes and Pharisees, hypocrites! For ye pay tithe of mint and anise and cumin, and have omitted the weightier matters of the law, judgment, mercy, and faith. These ought ye to have done, and not to leave the other undone. Now, please notice that Jesus told these people that they ought to tithe, and that word ought denotes obligation and immediately creates a moral basis for this doctrine. It's moral because it involves stealing from God, as we're going to be reading in just a few moments right here in the Bible. Now, let's ask this question before we go any further. What is the tithe money to be used for in the Lord's work? Please turn to 1 Corinthians 9:13. Do ye not know that they which minister about holy things live of the things of the temple, and they which minister at the altar are partakers with the altar? Now here Paul is referring to the priesthood, of course, back in the Old Testament, and how they received a livelihood for their work right there at the ancient altar by their own income from the church. But now read the very next verse, verse 14. It says, even so hath the Lord ordained that they which preach the gospel should live of the gospel. Now this text clearly teaches that the gospel minister is to be supported exactly the same way as the priests were supported in the Old Testament. So let's go back to the scriptures now in the Old Testament and find what God's plan was for the support of the ministry, both then and now. In Numbers 18, verse 21, I read, and behold, I have given the children of Levi all the tenth in Israel for an inheritance for their service which they serve, even the service of the tabernacle of the congregation. So there it is, the tithe of the other tribes went to the tribe of Levi. You see, they didn't have any inheritance as the other Israelites did. They didn't have herds and no business ventures. All the other tribes paid tithe, and that one-tenth was used to pay the priest in lieu of the fact that they didn't have their flocks and herds and fields. All right, friends, remember, God said, even so hath the Lord ordained that they which preach the gospel should live of the gospel. So Paul really said then that the tithe is not to be used for an education fund, a church expense, or a poor fund. It's ordained of God only to pay the ministry. God never intended for preachers to dabble in real estate and car sales or some other side business. A man called of God should give his whole time to the ministry of the Word. His livelihood, in other words, should be supplied by the divine plan of the tithing system. Listen, this system eliminates one of the greatest temptations facing the modern minister of the gospel. Some preachers are actually afraid to preach the plain truth for fear of cutting off their own salary. When a pastor is paid directly by the local congregation and has to depend solely on the liberality of one little church group, he's in a very anxious dilemma. If he rebukes sin as it should be rebuked, he may offend the very ones who might stop giving offerings, and thus his own salary may be jeopardized. But listen, I know that no true pastor would preach smooth things just for worldly gain. But nevertheless, many are actually afraid to preach plainly under the conditions I've described. Now, God's plan eliminates that temptation to soften the truth. A local congregation shouldn't be paying the man who preaches to them directly, and this should eliminate that great danger. Now, some people complain that they can't pay the tithe because there's nothing left after all the bills are paid. Well, now, friends, are we doing the right thing by waiting till everything else is paid for before we give God the tithe? In Proverbs 3:9, God says, "Honor the Lord with thy substance and with the first fruits of all thine increase." In other words, we should pay the tithe first. Even the ministers pay one-tenth of their salary, although they're paid from the tithe fund themselves. After all, everything belongs to God, doesn't it? All the silver and gold, the cattle on a thousand hills. Why, we're simply stewards of these things, friends. He's let us use those things. We pay the rent on a house in order to acknowledge that the house is not really ours. We're just using it. In the same way, we give the tenth back to God to acknowledge that all our possessions are just given to us to use. They really belong to God, the great Creator and owner of all things. And then finally, we come to that very important text in Malachi 3:8-12. "Will a man rob God? Yet ye have robbed me. But ye say, wherein have we robbed thee? In tithes and offerings. Ye are cursed with a curse, for ye have robbed me, even this whole nation. Bring ye all the tithes into the storehouse, that there may be meat in mine house. And prove me now herewith, saith the Lord of hosts. If I will not pour you out a blessing, there shall not be a room enough to receive it. And I'll rebuke the devourer for your sakes, and he shall not destroy the fruits of your ground." So there it is, friends, people robbing God. Last year, the FBI records revealed that there were 420,000 cases of robbery in the United States, more than 3 million cases of burglary, but that's only a fraction of the true picture. How many million church members have been guilty of the worst type of stealing, and from God at that? Probably there are more thieves in the church on this basis than outside the church. In fact, there's no question about it. God says if we take the tithe, we're stealing from Him. Well, our time is gone, and we're going to have to stop for today, but I'd like to urge you to write for Information Folder G entitled, "Don't Be Fooled." Today, we've talked about stewardship of money, but did you know that we're stewards of time also? Just as one-tenth of our money is holy to God, one-seventh of our time is also claimed by Him. And Folder G explains how millions have been guilty, through ignorance in many cases, of desecrating God's holy day. So write for Folder G.
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1: Hummingbirds are fast. Their wings flap 70 or 80 times a second. A swivel hinge where their wings attach enables them to change directions in flight quick. They can accelerate to full speed in an instant. Their tongues move in and out of their beaks 20 times a second, scooping in nectar. Being extremely territorial, they have to get out of dodge quick if they venture into another hummer's territory because the guy chasing them is just as fast as they are. These little jet fighters powered by nectar constantly have to refuel, except times like a night's rest, when they enter a condition called torpor. It's beyond sleep, a hibernation-like state. Under certain conditions, their heart rate drops from 1,000 beats per minute to a mere 70, and their temperature falls from a sizzling 104 to 46. Our Creator is amazing. I mean, He has to be. He made you, too. This is Rod Bieber with Seedtime and Harvest.

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0: We admire their beauty, breathe in their fragrance, and are nourished by their produce. While Darwin called their origin an abominable mystery, the Bible says they were created in the beginning. What are they? Stay tuned.
1: And yet I say to you that even Solomon in all his glory was not arrayed like one of these.
2: This is Science, Scripture, and Salvation, a Creation Radio Journal. I'm Chris O'Brien with the Institute for Creation Research.
0: Flowering plants are all around us. They decorate the landscape, fill our gardens with vibrant colors and luscious scents, and are the source of delicious fruits and vegetables. But how did they originate? While this is not a difficult question from a biblical perspective, the origin of flowering plants is a dilemma for those who believe in evolution. Don't fade away during the next 15 minutes as we discuss Darwin's abominable mystery, the origin of flowering plants. We'll also talk about possible ways that they could have survived Noah's flood, and we'll find out what lessons we can learn from them. Dr. Gary Parker is an ICR biologist and founder of the Creation Adventures Museum in Arcadia, Florida.
3: Flowering plants, those are the ones with which we most easily surround ourselves, the ones that form beautiful blossoms that ripen into delicious fruits. Tremendous testimony to Genesis 2:9 that God made the green plants both pleasant to the sight and good for food. Seems like he also made them to make sure we didn't get fooled by evolutionists. Charles Darwin himself called the origin of flowering plants, quote, an abominable mystery, unquote.
0: Created on day three, flowering plants are first mentioned in Genesis 1, verse 11. And God said, "Let the earth bring forth grass, the herb yielding seed, and the fruit tree yielding fruit after his kind, whose seed is in itself upon the earth." And it was so. Dr. John Silvius is professor of biology at Cedarville University in Cedarville, Ohio. He informs us that these wonderful flowering plants are called angiosperms.
4: Flowering plants are seed plants, and the unique aspect of them is that the seeds actually are born inside of fruit. And so when we say flowering plants, we're using the term angiosperms. Flowering plants are angiosperms, angio meaning vessel, and sperma meaning seed. There's a lot of variations in flowering plants, marvelous and beautiful plants they are. Many of them have showy flowers like the lilies and roses, tulips, magnolia trees, but many of the flowering plants also have obscure flowers that we don't often notice, like the grasses and rushes, sedges, and oak trees. Some flowering plants are woody and others are herbaceous, so you can have woody flowering plants like magnolia and flowering dogwood, or you can have those like the grasses and lilies that are herbaceous plants. They die back each year and survive only by the roots or by seeds.
0: ICR Graduate School Dean Dr. Ken Cumming is a biologist who's amazed by the variety and design of flowering plants.
5: With regard to the diversity that we see in angiosperms, these flowering plants that have such a multitude of presentation, as is mentioned, the difference between a marigold and a rose, and a daffodil, dandelion. These are all different groups of plants that have different presentations. As we see them, there's rich color, there's rich form, a wide range of form and size, expression of perfumes that come from them. One has to say, what's the motivating force for all of these expressions to come forth? Well, I think you'd have to say that this is part of the artistic design of a great creator, and that is to put together colors and textures and fragrances, as well as organic molecules that would attract insects, especially for the angiosperms, which rely on insects such as moths and honeybees and beetles, and even bats for fertilization of the eggs.
0: Although Scripture tells us that the beautiful and diverse flowering plants are a product of creation and originated in the Garden of Eden, not everyone believes it. Dr. Cumming explains the vast differences between the evolutionary view of the origin of angiosperms and the perspective held by creationists.
5: It's anticipated that by evolution thinking, that the ferns would have evolved into gymnosperms, which are the conifers and the plants that form cones. These cone-bearing plants then have been pictured as being the precursor of the angiosperms, or the flowering plants. And all of this has taken place over somewhere up to 400 million years. So this is a period of maybe anywhere from 200 to 50 million years ago. We're talking about the origin of plants according to the evolutionary story. On the other hand, from the creation point of view, the issue is, well, weren't there angiosperm flowering plants right from the beginning? Well, we read in Scripture that when the garden was created for Adam and Eve, that there were fruit trees in the garden. And these are a product of angiosperms, of flowering plants. They actually would be comparable to pears or apples or maybe even citrus fruit. And that particular kind of plant is, we would say, the most modern kind of plant, the flowering plants, the product of the flowering plants.
0: But why did Darwin call the origin of flowering plants an abominable mystery? Dr. Parker explains.
3: When you look back in the record, you know, fossils found in rock layers around the world, you look back and in Cretaceous rock, famous for dinosaurs and so on, you find lots and lots and lots of flowering plants of all the different kinds that we have on the earth at the present time everywhere. And then the rock layer below those, nothing. It looks like flowering plants just burst onto the scene in incredible diversity and variety, well designed to multiply after their kinds. Now, keep in mind, they weren't created at that time. They'd been created on the third day of the creation week, and they had multiplied and filled the earth between creation and after the fall and before the flood. They were everywhere. The fact that they showed up so abundantly in Cretaceous rock merely means that the waters of Noah's flood had finally reached the upland environments where the flowering plants and people thrived in the pre-flood world.
0: And when an angiosperm fossil was discovered in a different rock layer, it only added to the evolutionary mystery of its origin.
3: It wasn't too long ago that someone found a flowering plant in the rock layers below the Cretaceous. And of course, the headlines and the stories in the newspaper said, you know, Darwin's abominable mystery solved. You know, we found the ancestors of the flowering plant. What did they find? A flowering plant. They found one that just looked like the flowering plants that we have today. It did nothing at all to solve Darwin's mystery. It made the mystery even deeper. No matter how far back you go, when you find flowering plants, you find flowering plants with all the parts intact, just as we would expect on the basis of creation.
0: Now, let's consider how flowering plants could have survived the global catastrophe of Noah's flood. Dr. Cumming gives us a few examples of how these plants could have made it through the flood and been redistributed in a new world.
5: First of all, the ark could have carried a lot of domestic plants there, not only as food sources, but in the form of seeds, to repopulate the earth with a lot of domestic plants upon landing on the mountains after the flood was over and the waters were receding. Secondly, we envision that with such a massive catastrophic event as the flood, it would have probably broken down most of the standing vegetation and dispersed it. But once it was floating on the rising flood tide, it would have aggregated itself in gigantic mats. All of this we know from Mount St. Helens, when the trees were all blown down by the volcanic eruption and then swept by a gigantic wave into Spirit Lake, that they all aggregated into a floating mat. And in that form, there was lots of plants and animals that associated themselves with this particular kind of floating mat.
0: Interestingly, the ocean itself could have provided a safe haven for some flowering plant seeds during the Great Deluge.
5: A modest number of seeds can be found to float in the ocean and not be damaged by the salt water, but others might be damaged. If some of the seeds settled to the bottom, if they were distributed across the surface of the ocean floor, it's a possibility that they could have been redistributed and end up in locations where they could have sprouted after the land was dried out. So there's a variety of good explanations for the possibility of repopulating the earth after the flood. This would have allowed the angiosperms before the flood to persist after the flood and then diversify to give us the rich flora that we have today with gigantic numbers, I think something like 250,000 species of angiosperms at this time.
0: Flowering plants are of great value to mankind, as they're useful in so many different ways. Not only do they provide us with beautiful landscapes and many different food items, but as Dr. Silvius tells us, flowering plants can also teach us a very important spiritual lesson.
4: And I believe God intended for us to stand in awe of this part of His creation. We have the great teacher Himself, Jesus our Lord, standing in the field, pointing to the lilies and saying, "Consider the lilies of the field, how they grow. They toil not, neither do they spin. And yet I say to you that even Solomon in all of his glory was not arrayed like one of these." And he was using there the lesson of the beauty of the lilies, whatever these flowers were that his followers were asked to look at and to consider, using that as a lesson to remind us that the great creation and beauty of the flower should teach us that we should not worry about how we're clothed, that God who made them would also provide clothing and the supplies that we need.
0: And, like everything else that God created, flowering plants were designed by the Creator for specific purposes.
4: He wants us to be stewards and to use the flowering plants and to use the food and the nuts and the lumber and so on for our use. But He also wants us to realize that He created them with purposes of their own, purposes that He identified in Genesis 1, when He said He saw that it was good. God created the grass and the herb and the tree yielding fruit, and He saw that it was good. He gave them the ability to reproduce and to fulfill their purposes in the landscape, which go beyond the purposes just for man alone. Therefore, we have the basis for stewardship of the plants and, of course, the animals and the other creatures as well. So God assigns value and purpose to His creation, and we can use that for our purposes and yet also give glory to Him by how we use them.
0: As our program comes to a close, we hope that you've been encouraged. It's our desire at ICR to show that the Bible can be trusted, both historically and scientifically, and to give facts that will build your faith. As Christians, we need to understand the scientific basis for our beliefs. We pray that this program will aid you in your discovery of science and the Bible. You know, most people aren't aware that today there are thousands of scientists that are convinced of the truth of biblical creation and not evolution. Our non-denominational ministry aims to restore and strengthen the Genesis foundations of the Christian faith. If you've enjoyed today's edition of Science, Scripture, and Salvation, a Creation Radio Journal, why not visit us on the web to find out more about the work of ICR? The address is www.icr.org. Again, www.icr.org. Science, Scripture, and Salvation, a Creation Radio Journal, is a production of ICR. 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
1: This is Sam on Live with Sam. My guest today is my sister, Lily, and she's here to talk about sleep.
2: Sleep? I thought you said sheep.
1: Lily, I noticed that you go to sleep each night right at 9 o'clock. Can you tell me why?
2: Because I'm sleepy.
1: But so many children at your age like to stay up much, much later.
2: Yeah, and then they walk around the next day looking and acting like they're only half awake. My friend Sarah even falls asleep in class.
1: Well, your friend Sarah doesn't understand how important sleep is to a growing mind and body.
2: And you do?
1: Sure. When you sleep, your body has time to heal. It's not busy digesting food or thinking about stuff. It just relaxes and fixes things.
2: Fixes things? Like what?
1: Oh, infections and different kinds of diseases.
2: So sleeping is healing?
1: Absolutely. And you don't snore in class.
2: I love it when Sarah does that, especially right after the teacher says something really serious. Everyone laughs and then Sarah wakes up and thinks someone told a joke. So she starts laughing too.
1: Maybe you need to tell Sarah how important it is to sleep at night.
2: No way. Then we wouldn't have anything to laugh at in class.
1: Lily, we're supposed to teach people how to be healthy, not embarrass themselves in school.
2: Okay, you're right. I'll call Sarah right now and wish her a good night.
1: But it's 4 o'clock in the afternoon.
2: Hey, she needs all the sleep she can get.
1: This is Live with Sam. Good night. Goodbye.
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The note he left said he had nothing to do with the terrible crime. But the 95 million people in the TV audience who watched police cars pursue a white Ford Bronco north on I-5 in Southern California might have wondered. O.J. Simpson was in the back of that vehicle with, among other things, $8,000 in cash, a change of clothing, a loaded weapon, a U.S. passport, and a disguise kit. It sure looked a certain way, but who are we to judge? In fact, that's a biblical question. John 7:24 says, "Judge not according to the appearance, but judge righteous judgment." It's easy to judge others, but in personal matters, it's not our role to do that. God is in the business of redemption. So today, judge less and point people to Jesus more. Judge less and encourage more. Anyone can sit in judgment. A Christian uses his or her influence to uplift and encourage. John Bradshaw, it is written.

0: This is HeartWise, offering practical tips and time-proven guidelines to make your life healthier, happier, and more fulfilling. 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I'm your HeartWise host, Charles Mills. Today we continue our series on the subject of pain. So far we've looked at chest, back, foot, and head pain with an emphasis on prevention. Now it's time to give our midsections equal time. Abdominal pain is quite common and can, as all pains, become debilitating. Dr. James Markham, board-certified cardiologist and founder-director of HeartWise Ministries, is here to help us discover pathways to help lead us out of the pain we're in. Dr. Markham, what do we need to know?
1: This is going to be a fun talk, Charles, because, you know, we've talked about pain as being an abnormal sensation.
0: Right.
1: In fact, our society has said, you know, you're pain in the head, or you're pain in the bottom, or you're pain here or pain there. You hear a lot about pain, but I've never heard of someone calling each other, you know, you're a pain in the stomach or pain in the abdomen. You know, you don't hear about that much, but we need to understand that, because a pain in the abdomen, and that's that area from your hip bone to where you feel your ribs, mm-hmm. that area in there is a place that can cause pain. And first, I just want to talk to all of our listeners, give them a framework to think about it. Well, we have a big tube, Charles, that runs from our mouth where we bring in food. And the big tube is really important to get nutrients in our body. Mm-hmm. That's one of the most important things the big tube does. So we eat food and digestion starts there, bringing food to the cells. So cells can do this process called cellular respiration, where they can make energy for our body. It starts in the mouth, then it goes in the mouth, and the teeth are so important in this big tube. You swallow it. The esophagus pretty much is a transport mechanism to get it down to our stomach. When we get this energy source to our stomach, the stomach is really in charge of digesting it, breaking it down into little molecules that can be used. We have the small intestine, the large intestine that pulls things out, pull things in. We go into the bowels that not only have the bowels there, but we have a trillion bacteria there. Right. We're going to talk about those trillion bacteria that are making things that help the body, that making things that hurt bodies. We got that big tube, and eventually it squeezes out through our rectum, our anus, and then the waste products are pooped out. Okay.
0: Yeah.
1: So it's a big tube. So along this big tube that's mainly functioning to pull nutrients out and get rid of solid waste, lots of things can happen in the big tube. Okay. Anytime the big tube has a symptom below the rib cage, we call that abdominal pain. Frequently, Charles, I have people that have pain in the chest that comes from the tube that's up in that area, and that's the esophagus. Mm-hmm. So sometimes people think they're having a heart attack when they're just having esophageal pain. Reflux is probably the most common. That's when acid from the stomach crawls up into the esophagus, simulates a heart attack. I saw a patient last night that drank alcohol, ate a big meal at night, laid down, and had pain in his chest that felt just like a heart attack. You can't tell the difference. So he was smart. He said, listen, this is a pain in my chest. I don't know what it is. So I'm sure he listened to one of our programs.
0: Yeah.
1: So that program brought him in. They did a few tests. They made sure it wasn't a heart attack. And after talking to him, we realized that that big meal late at night, that alcohol was stimulating acid that crawled up into his chest. Mm-hmm. Now, it wasn't abdominal pain, but it was crawling up from the abdomen, yeah. causing heart pain. What we're learning here is very important. So this big tube can have problems. When is it something that's serious? You know, when is it something that you have to go to the doctor right now? When is it life-threatening? Well, in this big tube in the abdomen, we talked about the big tube that runs through there, but there's also some blood vessels. One of the big blood vessels that runs through there is called the aorta. And sometimes the aorta has damage to it. And when it's damaged, it feels like the worst pain you've ever seen in your life. If it's the worst pain, or pain that's when your abdomen is getting larger, or a pain that's associated with fever, or you have nausea or vomiting, you can't go to the bathroom, those type of pains need to be evaluated by the emergency room right away to make sure you don't have a ruptured aortic aneurysm, to make sure you don't have a ruptured tube. Now, what do I mean by a ruptured tube? If this tube gets a hole in it, Charles, from whatever reason, some of the common reasons are conditions like diverticulitis, where you have inflammation there. You can have an abnormal blood supply, and it can make the bowel weak and rupture. When it ruptures, Charles, all the bacteria and the bad stuff in that tube leaks out into the abdomen. And when it leaks out into the abdomen with all the bacteria that we talked about, infection soon sets in. And that infection, when it was out there, we call that peritonitis, because it's in the part of the body called the perineum. That's life-threatening pain. And that type of pain, usually the bowel gets bigger, you're sick, you're nauseated, you feel terrible, you have a fever, it's the worst pain in your life, the abdomen is tender just all over when you touch it. Those type of pain need to be evaluated right away, because they could be life-threatening. So those are some basic things that we can do to have that. But most of the pain that we have in our bowel, luckily, is not life-threatening. It's a pain here or a pain there. So I want to talk a little bit about that, Charles. And I'm sure you've had some pain occasionally, haven't you?
0: Well, absolutely. And I think that you've identified a real safety valve here. You've said if you have pain like that, go see someone.
1: Yeah.
0: If you have pain that's not like that, that's what I want to know next. What do we do with that kind of pain?
1: Yeah. Some of the most common causes of belly pain can be simple things like lack of fiber. Remember, we need fiber to keep our gut functioning correctly, to keep the microbiome, that's a trillion bacteria in our bowel, working well, not making inflammation, not making gas that builds up, not making little pockets called diverticulitis that can cause pain in the bowel. Just having enough fiber keeps the bowel running well. Drinking enough water helps keep the bowel running well. And just those acts there can help prevent things like too much gas, constipation, abnormalities in the bowel flora, which affects digestion. Thus, things in that can help quite a bit. Of course, sometimes you have bowel pain that's a serious problem that's sort of ongoing, and pain that is recurrent over periods of time, pain that happens after eating, pain that's associated with a fever, pain that's associated with a change in your bowel function, that needs evaluation. And we evaluate that big tube by certain tests. One of the common tests we use is a colonoscopy that looks inside the bowel to see if there's things like diverticulitis, to see if there might be a hidden cancer in the bowel, to see if there's other etiologies that might be causing the pain. We can have x-rays like CAT scans that look at the bowel. We even have a pill cam, Charles, that we can swallow, and it takes pictures throughout the bowels to see if there's problem within that big tube.
0: I've heard about those things. Those things are amazing.
1: Our technology is pretty amazing to look at problems in the big tube. But lots of problems that we get in the big tube, Charles, are not serious, but just related to how we take care of the tube. And also related to the food we eat, Charles. I can't tell you how important that is. When you put a lot of things in your bowel that it's not designed to handle, things like high protein diets that we get in our sad American diet. And the sad American diet, standard American diet, consists of things like lots of meat, lots of processed foods, not things that grow that are real. When we put a lot of those things, it damages our bowel. It causes inflammation in our bowel. It doesn't work well. Even though it's not necessarily life-threatening, it makes us not feel good, Charles. And why the bowel is so important is all these trillion bacteria regulate what gets in our bodies. And it also regulates even how we make chemicals that our body needs, like our brain chemistry. Did you know that when our bowel's unhappy with problems, we don't make chemicals like serotonin, which our brain needs to be happy to lower the risk of depression? When our bowels are unhappy with our food and have symptoms, we sometimes make inflammation and inflammatory factors, which damage our entire body, which not only contribute to bowel pain, but cause inflammation in our joints, inflammation in our muscles, chills, headaches, those type of things. So this bowel is very, very important to the way we live every day.
0: I would assume, Dr. Markham, that if we are having abdominal pain and things aren't working down there, you mentioned that this tube is for the transfer of nutrients.
1: Uh-huh.
0: If we're having this pain, it's possible that we're not getting the nutrients we need processed down there. Would I be right in saying that?
1: That's exactly correct, Charles. The microbiome of the trillion bacteria that live there, they have to have what the good bacteria need to do well. And that's a whole food, plant-based diet with lots of water, a body that moves and exercises. And when it has that, the little bowel pains that we get, the chronic bowel pains, the inflammatory bowel, the irritable bowel that we hear about. You know, have you heard that term, irritable bowel syndrome? Well, why is the bowel irritable? And the treatment for irritable bowel syndrome is maybe find the toxin that's making the bowel irritable.
0: If we
1: find the irritant, maybe you don't have to take medicines that just treat a symptom and don't fix a problem. I got a good story to tell you in a minute about someone that had irritable bowel, Charles.
0: We will talk about that story on the other side of our break. I am just writing notes here and having a good time listening to Dr. James Markham, founder, director of Heartwise Ministries, talk about keeping our abdominal area safe and sound and pain-free. That's very important for us. And we'll talk more about this with Dr. Markham on the other side of the break, so stay right where you are.
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0: 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Stop by today. Welcome back to the program. I'm your host, Charles Mills. Our guest today is Dr. James Markham, founder and director of Heartwise Ministries. We are having a series on pain here. We've talked about foot pain and head pain and all kinds of pain, chest pain. And now we're talking about the pain in our midsection. And Dr. Markham, you've identified a lot of problems that we could have that would cause pain down there. Move us now into some prevention. How do we keep from being a pain in our tummies?
1: Okay, Charles, I want to talk about prevention, but you know what? You have been excellent the last few programs we've done together on our quiz. So I have decided to make the quiz questions three or four before we start talking about how to prevent these abdominal problems. I'm going to give a quiz, and this is going to be a tough quiz.
0: All right.
1: Okay? True or false, Charles, if I swallow gum, chewing gum, does it take 7 years to digest? You've heard that, or I don't know if you've heard that. Does it, yes or no, does it take 7 years to digest chewing gum?
0: I'm going to have to say the body moves it through a lot faster than that. Would I be right in saying that?
1: Yeah, I think you're right, Charles. When you swallow gum or anything that's not good, it doesn't dissolve in your mouth when you chew it, okay?
0: Right.
1: But it doesn't really stick to your insides and your intestines. That's what a lot of people think. It just sticks there. It doesn't go away. Yeah. But your digestion system does move the gum like everything else, and it eliminates it, not in 7 years, but usually in a day or two.
0: Oh, okay.
1: So you were
0: that's
1: right on that one. And that's an important point, Charles, because if our bowel is healthy, we want to increase the motility of the bowel.
0: Yes.
1: Okay?
0: Yes.
1: How do we make the bowel get rid of bad things fast? Greens and beans. Greens have chlorophyll in it. Chlorophyll can bind some of the bad stuff we put in. It binds a toxin. Greens help the bowel speed up its motility. Greens have things like magnesium, fiber, which keeps the bowels moving. Greens and beans and vegetables also help the flora in the bowel to get everything work better. So if you swallow some gum, you eat something that you know you shouldn't have eaten, you want it to move through your bowels a little bit faster, chase it with some greens, water, stand up straight, and use some gravity. Okay.
0: Okay, very good.
1: Okay, well, you did good on that one, Charles.
0: Right.
1: True or false? Spicy food causes stomach ulcers. True or false?
0: Man, this is a tough one because I have learned that there are some spicy herbs, at least, that can actually help ulcers. So I'm thinking that the spicy food may not cause ulcers, but they may exacerbate ulcers. Am I on the right track?
1: You're sort of on the right track, and I'm going to give that to you because overall you got that right.
0: Okay.
1: But for a long time, it was thought that eating spicy foods increased the risk of ulcers.
0: Right,
1: okay?
0: Right. Yeah.
1: But science, modern medicine, realizes that that's not the case at all. Stomach ulcers are usually either caused by an infection with a bacteria called H. pylori, which can cause belly pain, or by use of pain medications such as aspirin, ibuprofen, non-steroidals. They can also damage the stomach lining, causing ulcers. That said, spicy foods, you're right, they may aggravate an existing ulcers, but it usually does not cause them.
0: Okay, good.
1: Which brings us another important point on that quiz item, Charles, is that the medicines we take can cause abdominal problems.
0: Yeah.
1: And the common ones are the ones that are called non-steroidals. They can irritate the stomach. And also the pain medications, Charles, the narcotics. And what narcotics do is it can slow down our bowels, change the bowel flora in us, so our things don't move through the bowels quite as quick. It goes slow. And guess what happens? Sooner or later, the bowels get backed up. You can get constipated. And guess what? If nothing can move through the big tube and you don't have any Drano to open up that tube, guess what? We get sick because everything gets backed up.
0: Yes.
1: We get constipated. And when the tube gets constipated down low, we call that a small bowel obstruction. And when things can't move through the bowel, it gets obstructed. Things back up pretty quick. We need to get that tube open. And sometimes we can do that with medicine. Sometimes, believe it or not, we even have to do surgery. Boy, Charles, you're 2 for 2. Now, the third one is going to get you.
0: Okay.
1: Okay.
0: Okay.
1: We've talked about fiber a lot. Does fiber only help? We talked about fiber, and we get fiber from eating plants.
0: Right.
1: Does eating plants and a whole food plant-based diet only help with constipation, or does it help with other things?
0: Oh, my goodness. A plant-based diet, constipation, and fiber, that's the tip of the iceberg. A plant-based diet gets in there and gets busy and does all kinds of things for our bodies.
1: That is a perfect answer. And in treating abdominal pain, we've talked about the acute causes, but a lot of the ways that we can prevent it is eating a whole food plant-based diet. But let me tell you what helps. Our food can be a treatment for chronic abdominal pain. We've talked about constipation, keeping that tube moving. It regulates your stool.
0: Yeah.
1: And if your stool is not hard, guess what? You're not going to have as much problem with hemorrhoids.
0: Right.
1: You're not going to have as much problem with diverticulitis, those type of things. Because fiber in the body helps pull fluid from the colon, so it loosens things up. But and even more important than that, it helps the chemistry of the all these trillion of bacteria. So you have more good bacteria, less bad bacteria, less chance of infections. In fact, a lot of infections now in the world are coming from our bowels. Sometimes women get it because they have different bacteria in the bowel and it contaminates the urinary tract. That's why we want everyone to wash their hands so much, because if there's bacteria in the stool, that can be passed from person to person. Right. So Charles, you again went 3 for 3 on our abdominal quiz. Man. You went 3 for 3. You're just so hot on these items. Ooh. I don't even know if I need to talk anymore about chronic abdominal pain, but I think we should give people some more information, don't you think?
0: Absolutely. And you know, the reason I have knowledge on this is I listen to this program. I'm not only on this program, I listen to this program. And people can do that, of course, at heartwiseministries.org. Now, you promised us the story before the break. Don't forget the story.
1: I had a lady that came to me. She had seen the doctors over and over. She had abdominal pain. Now, it wasn't the dangerous type of pain, okay? They'd done some studies. They made sure it wasn't dangerous pain like pancreatitis. That's inflammation of the pancreas. They made sure she didn't have a ruptured aneurysm. They made sure she didn't have a ruptured tube. They did the studies. It wasn't diverticulitis, which is inflammation in the bowels. It wasn't anything like that. So I started talking to her, and you know what, Charles? First of all, she didn't eat very healthy diet. She ate a lot of milk products, and milk products can sometimes trigger pain in the bowels because some people just can't tolerate milk animals at all. It just irritates the bowels. So we worked on her diet, got her on a plant-based diet. That helped a little bit, but not entirely. She still kept having abdominal pain. So the next step I started doing, you know, she had the testing done with the scopes and all this. I said, well, why don't you try a probiotic? Okay. A probiotic is just basically reintroducing good bacteria in the bowel.
0: Right.
1: And we have pills that we can take that do this. And in some people that have real bad infections, Charles, they're reintroducing bacteria from healthy bowel movements back in the bodies. Mm-hmm. Literally, they take the poop out of you. They find the healthy bacteria in that poop. They reconstitute this in a pill and have you swallow it.
0: Wow.
1: Okay.
0: Wow.
1: Now, a probiotic isn't that specific, but it gives you lots of good bacteria back. And when you have good bacteria, it helps all sorts of chemical reactions in the body. So she started taking a probiotic, and guess what? She felt a little bit better as well.
0: Mm-hmm.
1: But lastly, though, I helped her understand that the stress in our lives, no matter where that stress might be come from, that also is going to affect our digestion. Because when we make chemicals like adrenaline and cortisol, we don't digest well. The bacteria in our bowel, our body's so complicated, Charles. Yes. I don't think we realize how complicated things are. You know, how our bowel affects our brain, how our brain affects our bowels, how these bacteria, there's more DNA, and there's more DNA being made in our bowel than anywhere else that there is. And that DNA can have breakdowns, and lets what gets in our body's just so fearfully and wonderfully made. It's just amazing. So when she started doing things like deep breathing, exercising, worshiping, that decreased her stress level. That, in the combination with her diet, in about 2 months after doing this on a regular basis, she has not had an abdominal pain since.
0: Wow.
1: And what happened was she actually changed some of the bacteria flora, how the bacteria helped her own body, and by maximizing the function of the good bacteria, maximizing the function of the bowel, she turned off some of that inflammation in the bowel that was causing her problems. In fact, I work with some physicians that work with bowel function, and they've told me a lot of the time conditions like inflammatory bowel disease, irritable bowel syndrome, even conditions like ulcerative colitis, Crohn's disease, which is chronic bowel inflammation, can many times be reversed by stress reduction, whole food plant-based diet, and getting our body back to the way we were originally designed. Remember, any type of stressor we put in the big tube has the potential to cause problems. And that's why I want everyone, for chronic pain, think about, in addition to making sure it's nothing serious, try getting some greens and beans. Avoid toxins, not only in your diet, avoid toxins in your brain. Get plenty of water to lubricate things. And then if symptoms don't go away, maybe you have bad genetics, maybe you do need to see your doctor and find out the cause of your abdominal pain.
0: All right, very good. Words of wisdom. Dr. James Markham and I are inviting you to remain heartwise. Goodbye, everyone. Thank you for joining us today on HeartWise. 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
1: For over a century, local broadcasting has evolved with the needs of the community. 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

The note he left said he had nothing to do with the terrible crime. But the 95 million people in the TV audience who watched police cars pursue a white Ford Bronco north on I-5 in Southern California might have wondered. O.J. Simpson was in the back of that vehicle with, among other things, $8,000 in cash, a change of clothing, a loaded weapon, a U.S. passport, and a disguise kit. It sure looked a certain way, but who are we to judge? In fact, that's a biblical question. John 7:24 says, "Judge not according to the appearance, but judge righteous judgment." It's easy to judge others, but in personal matters, it's not our role to do that. God is in the business of redemption. So today, judge less and point people to Jesus more. Judge less and encourage more. Anyone can sit in judgment. A Christian uses his or her influence to uplift and encourage. John Bradshaw, it is written.

0: Now here's Kenneth Cox.
1: Gracious Father, as we look at this very important subject, one sometimes that people struggle with, we ask that you will give us your Spirit. May it enlighten our minds. May our ears be open. May our hearts be receptive. That as we read your word and study together, that we may see and understand, and by faith follow those things that your Spirit has guided us into. For this we pray in your name. Amen. All you have to do is say the word, the mark of the beast. And it immediately brings up questions to people's minds. They want to know, well, what is the mark of the beast? What's involved? Where does it take place? People want to know where this is happening, what is taking place in their lives. These are questions that many people today are looking for, wanting to know what it means. And so this morning, we're going to go immediately to the scripture. We're going to see what the word of God has to say about the mark of the beast. So let's take a look, see what it says here in Revelation 13, verse 6. And he caused all, both small and great, rich and poor, free and slave, to receive a mark on their right hand or on their foreheads, and that no one may buy or sell except one who has the mark or the name of the beast, or the number of his name. So it making it very clear that only those people that have the mark of the beast will be able to buy or to sell. And the scripture says that there, those that receive the mark of the beast will receive the wrath of God. Those that don't receive the mark of the beast will receive the wrath of men. What it says. So you and I have today simply decide on whose side we're going to stand. Here is wisdom. God's telling you, here's wisdom. Let him who has understanding calculate the number of the beast, for it is the number of a man, and his number is 666. So when you take a look at the scripture, the Bible tells you clearly that when we come to the coming of Jesus Christ, right down at the end, there will only be two classes of people. That's all. There won't be three classes. There'll only be two classes. It will be those that receive the mark of the beast and those that don't. That's it. There's not going to be a middle ground. It'll just be those that receive the mark of the beast and those that do not. It says this about the people that receive the mark of the beast. Revelation 14, 9, then a third angel followed them, saying with a loud voice, if anyone worships the beast in his image, has received his mark on his forehead or on his hand, he himself shall drink of the wine of the what? The wrath of God, which is poured out full strength into the cup of his indignation. He shall be tormented with fire and brimstone in the presence of holy angels and in the presence of the Lamb. So it makes it very clear that there's going to be a group that will receive the mark of the beast. These people will receive the wrath of God. What about those that don't take the mark of the beast? Well, the Bible describes them also here in Revelation 15 and verse 2, and it says this about them. And I saw something like a sea of glass mingled with fire, those who have victory over the beast, over his image and over his mark and over the number of his name, standing on the sea of glass, having the harps of God. So these people that do not receive the mark of the beast, that got victory over the beast and over his image and over its mark, these are the ones that stand on the sea of glass. So this morning, it becomes very important that you know clearly who's the beast, you understand what his mark is, you understand what his number is. That becomes very, very crucial in your understanding of God's word and following what it has to say. Now, we have spent several nights on the different beasts in Revelation and in Daniel. This morning, there is no way that I can drop back and cover all the ground that we have covered, folks. I am going to recap, in case you were not here, and try to bring you up as quickly as I possibly can, but we've got to move on into what the mark is. So we're going to take a look at this beast in Revelation 13. We're going to see what the Scripture has to say about this beast, and we're going to very quickly identify him. I've already done that on previous nights, but we're going to recap it just for your benefit this morning. So let's see what Revelation 13 has to say about this beast. I stood on the sand of the sea, saw a beast rising up out of the sea, having seven heads and ten horns, and on his horns ten crowns, and on his heads a blasphemous name. Now the beast which I saw was like a leopard. His feet were like the feet of a bear, his mouth like the mouth of a lion. And as you remember, this beast is made up of those four beasts in Daniel 7. We talked about those already. The dragon gave him his power, his throne, and his great authority. And I saw one of his heads as it had been mortally wounded. His deadly wound was healed. All the world marveled, followed the beast. So it's telling us clearly signs to look for concerning this beast. So they worshiped the dragon who gave authority to the beast. They worshiped the beast, saying, "Who is like the beast? Who is able to make war with him?" And he was given a mouth speaking great things and blasphemies. And he was given authority to continue 42 months. And he opened his mouth and blasphemed against God to blaspheme his name, his tabernacle, and those who dwell in heaven. And it was granted to him to make war with the saints and to overcome them. And authority was given to him over every tribe, tongue, and nation. Then the text we read just a while ago, in the 18th verse of this 13th chapter, and it says, "Here is wisdom. Let him who has understanding calculate the number of the beast, for it's the number of a man, and its number is 666. Now that's what the Scripture says about this beast. You remember when we looked at it, I pointed out 7 points which identify that beast. There's no question about it. Those 7 points are these. One, it says that the dragon would give him his power, his seat, and his authority. That's 1 point. We looked at that on a previous night. 2, it says he would speak blasphemies. 3, he would be a persecuting power. Okay? 4, that it would rule for 42 months. These are all the points the Scripture has listed about this particular beast. 5, would receive a deadly wound. 6, the deadly wound would be healed. 7, have the number 666. Now, folks, I invite you, if you can take those 7 points and make those 7 points apply to any other power on the face of the earth, I would love to hear what you have to say. I really would. I have found only one power, only one, on the earth that all 7 points will apply to. And again, if you can go to the library, research it all you want to, if you can find some other power that you can put all those 7 points to, please talk to me. I'd love to hear what you have to say. But I've never been able to find it fits but one power. Now, I'm going to quickly review those 7 points with you. It says that the dragon gave him his power, his throne, and his great authority. That dragon referred to there, folks, is pagan Rome. Scripture's perfectly clear on that. That is pagan Rome. So it says that pagan Rome would give to this beast its power, its seat, and its authority. And history tells us this is what happened. To the succession of the Caesars came the succession of the pontiffs in Rome. When Constantine left Rome, he gave his seat to the pontiff. That is what took place. Pagan Rome gave to papal Rome its power, its seat, and its authority. History bears that out very, very clearly. Secondly, it says, and he was given authority to continue 42 months. Papal Rome came into existence in the year 538 AD. That's when it came into existence. It says that it would last for 42 months. And you remember, we found here in Ezekiel 4:6, Numbers 14:34, God said, I have laid on you a day for a year. I have given you a day for a year. So if I've got 42 months, that if I multiply that times 30, because there are 30 days in a biblical month, that gives me 1,260. If I add 1,260 to 538, it takes me to 1798, at which time the scripture says that the papal power would come to an end. Revelation 13, verse 7, and it was granted to him to make war with the saints and to overcome them. Says that it would be a persecuting power. History bears this out very clearly. It says in the book, The Death Penalty for Heresy, morally, they believe themselves to be saving thousands of souls by the burning of a single heretic. Politically, they believed, if possible, by sufficiently persistent and ruthless persecution to extinguish heresy altogether. And all you have to do is go down to the library, folks, pick up such books as Fox's Book of Martyrs, Short Stories of the Reformation, History of the Reformation by D'Aubigny, History of Europe by Qualbin, Here I Stand by Bainton, and there is all kinds of evidence that tells you what happened during that period of time. So it fulfills what the Scripture says. Revelation 13:5, and he was given a mouth speaking great things and blasphemies. I told you that in the Bible, blasphemy is considered when a person takes upon himself the prerogatives of God. In other words, when a person says they are God, that's blasphemy. Or when they say they have the power to forgive sins, the Bible classifies that as blasphemy. I read you this statement before. It comes from the great ecclesiastical letter of Pope Leo XIII, and he said, we hold upon this earth the place of God Almighty. So when it says he would speak great words and blasphemy against the Most High, he has done just that. Revelation 13:3, and I saw one of his heads as it had been mortally wounded. Now remember, it says this power, the papal power, it says it would receive a mortal wound. And you remember, I told you that as we come to the end of that 1260 years and we arrive at 1798, there is in Europe a lot of changes taking place. Napoleon has come to power. Napoleon wants to rule Europe, but he knows he cannot do that unless he breaks the back of the papal power. So history tells us this is what happened. 538 is when she came into power, as I told you before. 1260 years takes you to 1798. And it says here in 1798, in fact, on February the 15th, 1798, he, Berthier, made his entrance into Rome, abolished the papal government, and established a secular one. So exactly as the scripture had foretold, when that 1260 years came to an end, there it was, and that came to an end. The papal power came to an end in 1798, as the scripture had said. But the scripture doesn't stop there, folks. It just doesn't stop there. It goes on and says, Revelation 13:3, and his deadly wound was healed. Says not only would he receive a deadly wound, but his deadly wound was healed. All the world marveled, followed the beast. Well, that began in history what was called the Roman question, went on for 100 years. But it was finally 1929. Mussolini settled it by signing the Lateran Pact with the papal power. This is what history tells us. San Francisco Chronicle, February the 11th, 1929. The Roman question tonight was a thing of the past, and the Vatican was at peace with Italy in affixing the autographs to the memorable document, Healing the Wound. Came to an end. The Roman question, exactly as it said, extreme cordiality was displayed on both sides. So just as the scripture had foretold, it took place. It says that all the world would marvel and follow the beast. Let me read you one statement from the Toronto Star, March 9, 1992. Article written by Mikhail Gorbachev. Okay, this is what he had to say. Now it can be said that everything which took place in Eastern Europe in recent years would have been impossible without the Pope's effort and the enormous role, including the political role, which he played in the world arena. Pope John Paul II will play an enormous political role now that profound changes have occurred in European history, and all the world wandered and followed the beast. Exactly what you see happening today is taking place. Here is wisdom. Okay? God says, you really want to understand this? Here is wisdom. Let him who has understanding, calculate the number of the beast. For it is the number of a, come on, be clear. It's the number of a man. His number is 666. Listen one more. And that no one may buy or sell except one who has the mark or the name of the beast or the number of his name. So the scripture tells us it's the number of a man. It's the number of his name. Now, as we have studied all these beasts, we have found that there are certain things that are symbolic. We found that the beasts are symbolic, right? You don't have any beast running around with seven heads, folks. Okay? That's symbolic, all right? The image is symbolic. The name is symbolic. The number is symbolic. The seal is symbolic. The mark is symbolic. You must understand that is all in symbolic language. So when we look at the number 666, it has to be symbolic. But the scripture has told us clearly that it's the number of a man. It's the number of his name. Okay. What is his official name? Well, on the crown, triple mitre, it has the official name, and his official name is Vicarius Filii Dei. Now, that is Roman, okay, Latin. When you went to school, you were taught Roman numerals, weren't you? Have you ever asked yourself why? Do you use them? No, you don't use them. But everybody's been taught them. Why? As far as I'm concerned, they're being taught that so they can answer this. You see, Roman letters are just have been given numerical value. When you were in school, V was worth how much? 5. C was worth how much? 100. Okay, so you know your Roman numerals. All right, let's take his name, Vicarius Filii Dei. And let's apply Roman numerals to it. See what happens here. Okay? Vicarius. V is worth 5. I is worth 1. C is worth 100. A, no numerical value. R has none. I, 1. There is no U, folks. Actually, it's a V. Okay? U is a modern letter. If you are having a little trouble believing me on this, then let me give you a little exercise to do. When you got a little time, just get in your car and drive down here to some of these counties and go to one of the county courthouses that's been there for a long, long time and see how they spelled court. It won't be spelled with U, okay? V is a modern term, okay? So it has the same value as V, 5. S has no numerical value. Philae. F has no numerical value. I, 1. L is worth how much? 50. I, the two I's, each 1. Dei. D is worth 500. E, 1. That's I worth 1. You add those together, and this is what you get. See, it's the number of his name. It's the number of a man. Okay? But remember, it's just symbolic, but God is saying this is to help you and I. This is not the mark of the beast. Don't misunderstand me. This is not the mark of the beast. This is given to help you and I identify who the beast is. That's what it's given for, to help us identify who the beast is. All right, with that, let's find out what the mark of the beast is. Okay, I've taken you through enough that I hope you're a little bit on solid ground as to who the beast is. What is the mark of the beast? Revelation 13:16 says, "And he caused all, both small and great, rich and poor, free and slave, receive a mark on their right hand or on their foreheads." Okay? So it says that they're going to receive a mark on their right hand or on their forehead. Now, folks, I'm going to read verses 9, 10, and 11 to you. When I'm through reading those to you, I'm going to ask you a question. If you answer me right, and I'm not going to ask you a trick question, a very simple one, but if you answer me right, we'll go on. If you don't answer right, we'll back it up and read them until you do answer it right. Okay? All right, so that's what we're going to do. All right, here goes. "And a third angel followed them, saying with a loud voice, if anyone worships the beast in his image, receives his mark on his forehead or on his hand, which is poured out full strength into the cup of his indignation, he shall be tormented with fire and brimstone in the presence of the holy angels and in the presence of the Lamb." Okay? "And the smoke of their torment ascends forever and ever, and they have no rest day or night, who worship the beast in his image and whoever receives the mark of his name." Now, folks, the simple question I want to ask you today is this. Those three verses, were they talking about people that received the mark of the beast? Boy, you are quiet, aren't you? Chuck, if you'll just press the back key there, that would be D, and back that up for me. There you go. All right, let's read. Let's read it again. "If anyone worships the beast in his image, receives his mark on his forehead or on his hand, which is poured, the same shall drink the wine which is poured out with full strength in the cup of his indignation, and he shall be tormented with fire and brimstone in the presence of the holy angels, in the presence of the Lamb." Is this talking about people who receive the mark of the beast? Huh? Are you clear on that? Yeah, that's who it's talking about. It's talking about people that receive the mark of the beast. That's what it's talking about. "And the smoke of their torment ascends forever and ever, and they have no rest day or night, who worship the beast in his image, and whoever receives the mark of his name." Is this talking about people that receive the mark of the beast? Are you clear?
2: Yes.
1: All right. That's talking about people that receive the mark of the beast. Now follow me very, very careful, because I'm going to verse 12. Okay? I've read 9, 10, 11. I'm going to verse 12. "Here is the patience of the saints. Here are those who keep the commandments of God and the faith of Jesus. Do these people receive the mark of the beast?"
2: No.
1: Okay, so verses 9 through 11 is talking about those that receive the mark of the beast. Verse 12 is talking about those that don't receive the mark of the beast. Why don't they receive the mark of the beast? They don't receive the mark of the beast because they keep the commandments of God and have the faith of Jesus. Right? Therefore, you understand therefore? Therefore, the mark of the beast has to affect the commandments of God and faith in Jesus. Are you with me? Because if you got faith in God and you keep God's commandments, you're not going to receive the mark of the beast. Therefore, the mark of the beast has to affect the commandments of God and faith in Jesus Christ. The mark of the beast affects two things: the commandments of God. Secondly, faith in Jesus Christ. So what we have to ask ourselves this morning, has the beast power done anything that affects faith and affects the commandments of God? See, that's what we have to ask ourselves, because that's what's involved in the mark of the beast. Faith. This is what the Scripture says about faith. Romans 1:17, "For in it the righteousness of God is revealed from faith to faith, as it is written, The just shall live by what? By faith. The just shall live by faith. Okay. What does? And being found in him, not having our own righteousness, which is from the law, by that which is through what? Faith in Christ. The righteousness which is from God by faith. So the righteous live by faith, and their righteousness is given to them by faith in Jesus Christ. Comes no other way. Are you with me? Now, then what we have to ask is, has the beast power said anything about faith? Well, let's see how they say that you're saved. There is only one holy and Catholic and apostolic church, outside of which there is no salvation. And just 3 weeks ago, there was a statement made in this that upset the whole Christian community around the world because they were reinstating this. Outside of which there is no salvation for every creature to be subject to the Roman pontiff. Says salvation comes only that way. Let me read you one about faith. Council of Trent. If anyone shall say that by faith alone the sinner is justified. How are you justified? By faith alone. Okay. If anyone shall say that by faith alone the sinner is justified, so as to understand that nothing else is required to cooperate in the attainment of the grace of justification, and that it is in no way necessary that he be prepared and disposed by the actions of his own will, let him be anathema. So it makes it very clear. They do not accept righteousness by faith. Okay, what about? What about keeping God's commandments? Does the Lord have anything to say to you and me in regard to keeping his commandments? John 14:15, if you love me, keep my commandments. Dear friend, let me tell you something. Marvelous thing about this book is every time you open it, it says the same thing. And I run on people that want to say, oh, you don't have to keep the commandments of God. I'm sorry. Every time I read that, it tells me the same thing. If you love me, keep my commandments. He who has my commandments and keeps them, it is he who loves me, and he who loves me will be loved by my Father. So God makes it clear, and I will love him and manifest myself to him. So God makes it very clear that he wants you and I to keep his commandments. Okay. What does the papal power say about it? Catholic Encyclopedia, volume 4, page 153. The church, after changing the day of rest from the Jewish Sabbath to the seventh day of the week to the first, made the third commandment refer to Sunday as a day to be kept holy as the Lord's day. Not only did they change the fourth commandment, but they did away with the second one. And it's not there in the catechism at all. They took the tenth one and divided it. When I read the next statement that I'm going to read to you, I really had a hard time thinking that maybe that had been written by a priest. So I called him up and I talked to him personally. And he told me, no question, I wrote it. It's what I believe. What I believe is true. This is what he says. Listen, folks. This came from St. Catherine's Catholic Church. That was written May 21, 1995. This is what he said. Perhaps the boldest thing, that most revolutionary change the church has ever did, happened in the first century. Now listen. The holy day, the Sabbath, was changed from Saturday to Sunday, not from any direction noted in Scripture, okay, but from the church's sense of its own power. Said, nothing in here that gives that right. It's just the church's sense of its own power. Now listen. People who think that the Scripture should be the sole authority, I'm going to ask you, do you think the Word of God should be your sole authority? Is that what you think? Okay, listen. Should logically become Seventh-day Adventists and keep Saturday holy. That's what a priest is saying. He said, if you're going to build your faith on the Word of God and you're going to say, this is where I stand, then, dear friend, let me tell you something. You have only one thing you can do, and that's keep the Sabbath. Because there is no scriptural authority for the changing of the Sabbath. It's not there. Let me read you another one. This comes from the Catholic Record. Sunday is our mark of authority. The church is above the Bible. And this transfer of Sabbath observance is proof of that fact. They said it's above it. Okay. Revelation 13:15. And he was granted power, okay, to give breath to the image of the beast. Now, I told you, when it talks about giving breath to an image, okay, and I told you that if you're going to make an image, if you're going to make an image of a dog, you make it look like a cat. Huh? No, if you're going to make an image of a dog, you make it look like a dog. Well, if this beast is going to make an image of the papal power, then it's got to be like the papal power, and the papal power stands for unification of church and state. Okay, so when it speaks of this power here giving life or breath to the image of the beast, that means it makes it come to life. Are you with me? All right. So what happens here? And the image of the beast should both speak and cause as many as would not worship the image of the beast should be killed. Anytime you have a beast and it says it speaks and it causes. Speak means legislation. Cause means enforcement. So literally what it means. So it says that there will be government power. He what? Cause. That means enforcement. Caused all, both small and great, rich and poor, free and slave, to receive a mark on their right hand or on their foreheads. The mark of the beast must be enforced by government. Therefore, today, at this time, people do not have the mark of the beast because it has not been enforced by government. Okay? Is there tendencies that way? Is there anything happening? Well, let me read you some statements that was made lately. This comes from a Roman catechism. 1985, the civil authorities should be urged to cooperate with the church in maintaining and strengthening this public worship of God and to support with their own authority the regulations set down by the, I'm saying civil authorities should cooperate with the pastor and do this, for it is only in this way that the faithful will understand why it is Sunday and not the Sabbath day that we keep holy. Said, enforce it. One more. This comes from another edition, 1994. In respecting religious liberty and the common good of all, Christians should seek recognition of Sunday and the church's holy days as legal holidays. It is time that we demonstrate our Catholic vitality and engage in public policy debate. We have the power and the people to embark on this movement, a movement that will benefit all Americans. So what I'm telling you today, it's taking place. It's developing quickly. How will this happen? How will the mark of the beast go into effect? Folks, if you say you can't buy or sell, that's called what? Boycott. But you can't boycott people as long as they've got money. Because if you can't buy it at the front of the store, you can buy it at the back of the store. Okay? But something is happening that's changing all that today, and that no one may buy or sell except one who has the mark or the name of the beast or the number of his name. You know what's changing it? This. Internet. You see, it's possible for you to shop today anywhere in the world. You can get on the internet, you can buy things all over the world. But these people in other worlds or other countries that are selling products, they want to make sure they're being paid. So what is developing? What is developing is what is called cyber money. Cyber money makes it possible for you to buy something in Denmark and pay for it. But you got to have a number to do that. And anytime you have a number, all they've got to do is say, don't accept that number, and you've been boycotted. We are quickly moving to a cashless society, much quicker than most people have any idea of. What about the believers today? What about you and me? This is what it says. Here's the patience of the saints. Here are those who keep the commandments of God and the faith of Jesus. What does it mean? Who are God's followers? Let me tell you quickly who God's followers are. They worship the Lord. They're people that follow the Lord Jesus Christ. They're a small group. I'm sorry, never going to be a great big group. Bible doesn't promise that, so don't expect it to be. Thirdly, they believe in salvation by Jesus alone, no other way. Four, they keep God's commandments. Five, they have faith in Jesus. I'm talking about believers of today. Have God's seal in their forehead. These are God's people. What about they uphold God's Sabbath? These are people that follow the Lord. What about those that follow the beast? What does the Bible say about them? Well, they're going to worship the beast. That's who they give their commitment to. Secondly, they're a huge group, vast majority. If you think you're going to follow the majority and get to heaven, you missed it. Sorry. Third, they believe in salvation by works. Four, they keep men's commandments. Five, presumption is the place of faith. Have the beast mark in their forehead, and they uphold Sunday counterfeit. That's what the scripture says. Two different groups. There's not three groups, folks. There's only going to be two. That's it. Peter, the other apostles, they said this. When they asked them, Peter and the other apostles answered and said, we ought to obey God rather than man. You see, you and I must place ourselves completely upon God's side, follow Him. You see, God today, we're down at the end, folks. God today is asking you to decide. You know, who are you going to worship? Choose you this day whom ye will.

0: Welcome to today's reading from the Bible, the Word of God. Thy word is a lamp unto my feet and a light unto my path.
1: Psalm 112. Praise the Lord. Blessed is the man who fears the Lord, who delights greatly in his commandments. His descendants will be mighty on earth. The generation of the upright will be blessed. Wealth and riches will be in his house, and his righteousness endures forever. Unto the upright there arises light in the darkness. He is gracious and full of compassion and righteous. A good man deals graciously and lends.

the saints, it is superfluous for me to write to you, for I know your willingness about which I boast of you to the Macedonians, that Achaia was ready a year ago, and your zeal has stirred up the majority. Yet I have sent the brethren, lest our boasting of you should be in vain in this respect, that, as I said, you may be ready. Lest if some Macedonians come with me and find you unprepared, we, not to mention you, should be ashamed of this confident boasting. Therefore I thought it necessary to exhort the brethren to go to you ahead of time, and prepare your generous gift beforehand, which you had previously promised, that it may be ready as a matter of generosity, and not as a grudging obligation. But this I say, he who sows sparingly will also reap sparingly, and he who sows bountifully will also reap bountifully. So let each one give as he purposes in his heart, not grudgingly or of necessity, for God loves a cheerful giver. And God is able to make all grace abound toward you, that you, always having all sufficiency in all things, may have an abundance for every good work. As it is written, He has dispersed abroad, He has given to the poor, His righteousness endures forever. Now may He who supplies seed to the sower and bread for food supply and multiply the seed you have sown and increase the fruits of your righteousness, while you are enriched in everything for all liberality, which causes thanksgiving through us to God. For the administration of this service not only supplies the needs of the saints, but also is abounding through many thanksgivings to God, while through the proof of this ministry they glorify God for the obedience of your confession to the gospel of Christ, and for your liberal sharing with them and all men, and by their prayer for you, who long for you because of the exceeding grace of God in you. Thanks be to God for his indescribable gift.

You've been listening to the Word of God, today's reading of a section of the Holy Scriptures. All 66 books of Scripture are given by inspiration of God and are profitable for doctrine, for reproof, for correction, for instruction in righteousness, that the man of God may be perfect, thoroughly furnished unto all good works. 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

0: Now our subject for today, when does God forgive sins? We often hear ministers say, when we ask God to forgive us, He forgives us. Now that statement's true, and it's not true. That is, it's true at some times and not true at other times. Why? Because of the conditions. God's forgiveness does not come merely for the asking. It depends upon the conditions that go along with the asking. Remember this, talk is cheap. There are some people whose sins God will never forgive because they never ask Him. For proof of that statement, read James 4, verse 2. And there are others who ask and receive not because they ask amiss. That's the third verse of James 4. Yes, some people may repent of their sins, and still God does not forgive them. Why? Because the conditions of forgiveness are not fully met. Jesus said, "Not everyone that saith unto me, Lord, Lord, shall enter into the kingdom of heaven, but he that doeth the will of my Father which is in heaven." Many will say to me in that day, "Lord, Lord, have we not in thy name done many wonderful works?" And then will I profess unto them, "I never knew you. Depart from me, ye that work iniquity." Matthew 7, 21 and onward. Yes, these people were real religious, very religious, extremely religious. They did great works in Christ's name. He did not deny that, but still they will be rejected in the day of judgment. You see, words are real in God's sight only when they express the true meaning of our hearts. We may use good words before God and not get good results because our hearts are not sincere, not truly repentant. There was the apostate, backslidden old prophet Balaam. We read about him in Numbers, the 22nd chapter. Finally, when his sin was found out, he confessed, "I have sinned." Verse 34 tells us that. But there was no repentance with it, and he went on to destruction and eternal loss. We read about that in Numbers 31, verse 8. David said these very same words, "I have sinned." 2 Samuel 12, 13. But David's sins were forgiven. His words were the same, but his heart was not the same as Balaam's. David's heart was right. And immediately the word of assurance came to him from God's servant, the prophet, "The Lord hath put away thy sin. Thou shalt not die." Some time ago, the Christian Digest carried an article saying, "There is a vast difference between being sorry for sin and being sorry you're caught, between confessing your sins and confessing some other fellow's, between seeing your own faults and seeing some other person's, between conversion of the head and conversion of the heart, between being led by the Holy Spirit and being led by your own imagination, between being persecuted for righteousness' sake and being persecuted for foolishness' sake." And so there is a great difference. Yes, friend, we may be religious, very religious, and yet be rejected in the day of judgment. Words, even good words, religious words, ceremonies, sacraments, church membership, church office, church recognition, all these things will be cheap, very cheap, even worse than cheap, if we put them in place of repentance and depend upon them for salvation. God forgave David's sin because he truly repented and showed it by meeting the conditions of forgiveness. The conditions of forgiveness are two. First, repentance and confession. Real, genuine repentance, being sorry for the sin itself. Here are David's own words in Psalm 32, 3. "When I kept silence, my bones waxed old through my roaring all the day long. For day and night thy hand was heavy upon me. I acknowledged my sin unto thee, and mine iniquity have I not hid. I said, I will confess my transgressions unto the Lord, and thou forgavest the iniquity of my sin. So we see here that David both confessed and repented. As a result, he was forgiven. Thou forgavest the iniquity of my sin. Then happiness came to him, as we read in verse 7. Notice in verse 6 that David repented in time, in a time when thou mayest be found, as he put it. He didn't wait too long. When Dr. Evans, a well-known preacher, was a student at the Moody Institute in Chicago, he used to go down to the Pacific Garden Mission. There one night he was talking to a man about his soul. The man argued against him. He said, "I don't believe the Bible. I'm an atheist." Evans repeated the verse, "Except ye repent, ye shall all likewise perish." Luke 13:3. Then the fellow ridiculed him. "I told you I didn't believe it." Again Evans quoted, "Except ye repent, ye shall all likewise perish." The unbeliever stubbornly said, "You disgusting fellow, what's the use of telling me that?" Again Evans repeated the verse. Angered, the man struck him between the eyes and knocked him down. His Bible flew one way, the young preacher the other, but God sustained him. He got up and said, "My friend, God loves you, and except ye repent, ye shall all likewise perish." The very next night, that man was in the mission before meeting time. He said, "I couldn't sleep last night. All over the wall I read, 'Except ye repent, ye shall all likewise perish.' I saw it on my pillow. In the morning when I got up, I saw 'Except ye repent' at the breakfast table, and all through the day it was been there before me. Now I've come back to settle it." And he did, and so should we. Everywhere the Apostle Paul went, he preached that they should repent and turn to God. Acts 26:20. The very foundation of the gospel is described in Hebrews 6:1 as repentance from dead works and of faith toward God. To the great crowd on the day of Pentecost, the Apostle Peter said, "Repent ye therefore and be converted, that your sins may be blotted out." Acts 3. That's the only way to meet the judgment, by confession and repentance in a time when God can be found. True repentance means a turning of the life round in the opposite direction, to turn away from evil. If our present direction through sin leads to destruction, we must turn around. A motorist about 50 miles outside Washington, D.C., once asked a young farmer by the roadside how far it was to Washington. "In the way you're headed," the farmer said, "it's about 25,000 miles. But if you turn around, it'll be about 53. The Greek word translated repent literally means change your mind. Other words, get a new point of view. That's what Jesus was saying. Change your mind, for the kingdom of heaven is at hand. You see, Jesus was looking not merely at the words, but at the motive, looking at the inside of a man's mind. The Bible says, "Man looketh on the outward appearance, but the Lord looketh on the heart." 1 Samuel 16:7. It was Roy L. Smith who said that no man is ever more than four steps from God. And those steps are conviction, repentance, consecration, and faith. Repentance is the heart's sorrow and a clear life ensuing, as Shakespeare put it. And good Martin Luther said, "To do so no more is the truest repentance." Here it is in plain words that anyone can understand. In Proverbs 28:13, "He that covereth his sins shall not prosper, but whoso confesseth and forsaketh them shall have mercy." In the judgment, it's God's pardon that counts, and only God's pardon. It is said that in the reign of Charles I, a prisoner was brought to trial, and the jury found him guilty. Throughout all the proceedings, the man seemed calm and unconcerned. Even when the judge pronounced sentence upon him, he didn't say a word. Just took a paper from his pocket and handed it to the judge. It was the king's full pardon which a messenger had brought just in time to set him free. With that pardon in his pocket, he feared nothing. And so it will be in the day of judgment. If we have Christ's free pardon for sin, we shall not be afraid of anything. If we have come to God in true repentance and have confessed and forsaken our sins, we can have the blessed assurance that our sins are forgiven and that there's nothing against us. The blood of Jesus Christ himself covers all our sins. So we read in 1 John 1:9, "If we confess our sins, he is faithful and just to forgive us our sins." If we confess, he will forgive. But some who know what the Holy Word of God says about sin seem to say to themselves, "What's the use? There's no use trying. God hates me because I'm a sinner, and that's the end of it." They go on into the darkness. They are like the wayward young fellow who ran away from home and was not heard from for years. Then in some way, word got to him that his father had died, and he returned home. His mother received him kindly. The whole family was gathered together for the reading of the will by the lawyer. Everyone was surprised, for the will went on in great detail, telling of the wayward career of this runaway boy. He became disturbed, then angry. Finally, he stamped out of the room, left the house, and was not heard from for 3 years. When he came back, he was informed that the will, after telling about his stubbornness and waywardness, went on to bequeath him $15,000. Just think of the sorrow he would have saved himself if he had only stayed until the lawyer had finished reading the will. There are some people who only half read the Bible. They go away from it dissatisfied. They read only part of it. Remember, the book of God says the wages of sin is death. That's true enough. There's the condemnation. There's the bitterness. But the very same book, the very same chapter, and the very same verse also says, but the gift of God is eternal life through Jesus Christ our Lord. Romans 6:23. So you see, God does forgive sin. The Scripture says so. Jesus says so. And He forgives our sins, not merely for the asking, but for the asking when the conditions are met. When we repent, when we confess, when we turn away from our sins. It's a simple, clear, reasonable offer by the Lord. Come now, and let us reason together, saith the Lord. Though your sins be as scarlet, they shall be as white as snow. Though they be red like crimson, they shall be as wool.
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1: We admire their beauty, breathe in their fragrance, and are nourished by their produce. While Darwin called their origin an abominable mystery, the Bible says they were created in the beginning. What are they? Stay tuned.
2: And yet I say to you that even Solomon in all his glory was not arrayed like one of these.
3: This is Science, Scripture, and Salvation, a Creation Radio Journal. I'm Chris O'Brien with the Institute for Creation Research. Flowering plants are all around us. They decorate the landscape, fill our gardens with vibrant colors and luscious scents, and are the source of delicious fruits and vegetables. But how did they originate? While this is not a difficult question from a biblical perspective, the origin of flowering plants is a dilemma for those who believe in evolution. Don't fade away during the next 15 minutes as we discuss Darwin's abominable mystery, the origin of flowering plants. We'll also talk about possible ways that they could have survived Noah's flood, and we'll find out what lessons we can learn from them. Dr. Gary Parker is an ICR biologist and founder of the Creation Adventures Museum in Arcadia, Florida.
4: Flowering plants, those are the ones with which we most easily surround ourselves, the ones that form beautiful blossoms that ripen into delicious fruits. Tremendous testimony to Genesis 2:9 that God made the green plants both pleasant to the sight and good for food. Seems like he also made them to make sure we didn't get fooled by evolutionists. Charles Darwin himself called the origin of flowering plants, quote, an abominable mystery, unquote.
3: Created on day three, flowering plants are first mentioned in Genesis 1, verse 11. And God said, "Let the earth bring forth grass, the herb yielding seed, and the fruit tree yielding fruit after his kind, whose seed is in itself upon the earth." And it was so. Dr. John Silvius is professor of biology at Cedarville University in Cedarville, Ohio. He informs us that these wonderful flowering plants are called angiosperms.
5: Flowering plants are seed plants, and the unique aspect of them is that the seeds actually are born inside of fruit. And so when we say flowering plants, we're using the term angiosperms. Flowering plants are angiosperms, angio meaning vessel, and sperma meaning seed. There's a lot of variations in flowering plants, marvelous and beautiful plants they are. Many of them have showy flowers like the lilies and roses, tulips, magnolia trees, but many of the flowering plants also have obscure flowers that we don't often notice, like the grasses and rushes, sedges, and oak trees. Some flowering plants are woody and others are herbaceous, so you can have woody flowering plants like magnolia and flowering dogwood, or you can have those like the grasses and lilies that are herbaceous plants. They die back each year and survive only by the roots or by seeds.
3: ICR Graduate School Dean Dr. Ken Cumming is a biologist who's amazed by the variety and design of flowering plants.
6: With regard to the diversity that we see in angiosperms, these flowering plants that have such a multitude of presentation, as is mentioned, the difference between a marigold and a rose and a daffodil, dandelion. These are all different groups of plants that have different presentations. As we see them, there's rich color, there's rich form, a wide range of form and size, expression of perfumes that come from them. One has to say, what's the motivating force for all of these expressions to come forth? Well, I think you'd have to say that this is part of the artistic design of a great creator, and that is to put together colors and textures and fragrances, as well as organic molecules that would attract insects, especially for the angiosperms, which rely on insects such as moths and honeybees and beetles, and even bats for fertilization of the eggs.
3: Although Scripture tells us that the beautiful and diverse flowering plants are a product of creation and originated in the Garden of Eden, not everyone believes it.
1: Dr. Cumming explains the vast differences between the evolutionary view of the origin of angiosperms and the perspective held by creationists.
6: It's anticipated that by evolution thinking, that the ferns would have evolved into gymnosperms, which are the conifers and the plants that form cones. These cone-bearing plants then have been pictured as being the precursor of the angiosperms, or the flowering plants. And all of this has taken place over somewhere up to 400 million years. So this is a period of maybe anywhere from 200 to 50 million years ago. We're talking about the origin of plants according to the evolutionary story. On the other hand, from the creation point of view, the issue is, well, weren't there angiosperm flowering plants right from the beginning? Well, we read in Scripture that when the garden was created for Adam and Eve, that there were fruit trees in the garden. And these are a product of angiosperms, of flowering plants. They actually would be comparable to pears or apples or maybe even citrus fruit. And that particular kind of plant is, we would say, the most modern kind of plant, the flowering plants, the product of the flowering plants.
1: But why did Darwin call the origin of flowering plants an abominable mystery? Dr. Parker explains.
4: When you look back in the record, you know, fossils found in rock layers around the world, you look back and in Cretaceous rock, famous for dinosaurs and so on, you find lots and lots and lots of flowering plants of all the different kinds that we have on the earth at the present time everywhere. And then the rock layer below those, nothing. It looks like flowering plants just burst onto the scene in incredible diversity and variety, well designed to multiply after their kinds. Now, keep in mind, they weren't created at that time. They'd been created on the third day of the creation week, and they had multiplied and filled the earth between creation and after the fall and before the flood. They were everywhere. The fact that they showed up so abundantly in Cretaceous rock merely means that the waters of Noah's flood had finally reached the upland environments where the flowering plants and people thrived in the pre-flood world.
1: And when an angiosperm fossil was discovered in a different rock layer, it only added to the evolutionary mystery of its origin.
4: It wasn't too long ago that someone found a flowering plant in the rock layers below the Cretaceous. And, of course, the headlines and the stories in the newspaper said, you know, Darwin's abominable mystery solved. You know, we found the ancestors of the flowering plant. What did they find? A flowering plant. They found one that just looked like the flowering plants that we have today. It did nothing at all to solve Darwin's mystery. It made the mystery even deeper. No matter how far back you go, when you find flowering plants, you find flowering plants with all the parts intact, just as we would expect on the basis of creation.
1: Now, let's consider how flowering plants could have survived the global catastrophe of Noah's flood. Dr. Cumming gives us a few examples of how these plants could have made it through the flood and been redistributed in a new world.
6: First of all, the ark could have carried a lot of domestic plants there, not only as food sources, but in the form of seeds, to repopulate the earth with a lot of domestic plants upon landing on the mountains after the flood was over and the waters were receding. Secondly, we envision that with such a massive catastrophic event as the flood, it would have probably broken down most of the standing vegetation and dispersed it. But once it was floating on the rising flood tide, it would have aggregated itself in gigantic mats. All of this we know from Mount St. Helens, when the trees were all blown down by the volcanic eruption and then swept by a gigantic wave into Spirit Lake, that they all aggregated into a floating mat. And in that form, there was lots of plants and animals that associated themselves with this particular kind of floating mat.
1: Interestingly, the ocean itself could have provided a safe haven for some flowering plant seeds during the Great Deluge.
6: A modest number of seeds can be found to float in the ocean and not be damaged by the salt water, but others might be damaged. If some of the seeds settled to the bottom, if they were distributed across the surface of the ocean floor, it's a possibility that they could have been redistributed and end up in locations where they could have sprouted after the land was dried out. So there's a variety of good explanations for the possibility of repopulating the earth after the flood. This would have allowed the angiosperms before the flood to persist after the flood and then diversify to give us the rich flora that we have today with gigantic numbers, I think something like 250,000 species of angiosperms at this time.
1: Flowering plants are of great value to mankind, as they're useful in so many different ways. Not only do they provide us with beautiful landscapes and many different food items, but as Dr. Silvius tells us, flowering plants can also teach us a very important spiritual lesson.
5: And I believe God intended for us to stand in awe of this part of His creation. We have the great teacher Himself, Jesus our Lord, standing in the field, pointing to the lilies and saying, "Consider the lilies of the field, how they grow. They toil not, neither do they spin. And yet I say to you that even Solomon in all of his glory was not arrayed like one of these." And he was using there the lesson of the beauty of the lilies, whatever these flowers were that his followers were asked to look at and to consider, using that as a lesson to remind us that the great creation and beauty of the flower should teach us that we should not worry about how we're clothed, that God who made them would also provide clothing and the supplies that we need.
1: And, like everything else that God created, flowering plants were designed by the Creator for specific purposes.
5: He wants us to be stewards and to use the flowering plants and to use the food and the nuts and the lumber and so on for our use. But He also wants us to realize that He created them with purposes of their own, purposes that He identified in Genesis 1 when He said He saw that it was good. God created the grass and the herb and the tree yielding fruit, and He saw that it was good. He gave them the ability to reproduce and to fulfill their purposes in the landscape, which go beyond the purposes just for man alone. Therefore, we have the basis for stewardship of the plants and, of course, the animals and the other creatures as well. So God assigns value and purpose to His creation, and we can use that for our purposes and yet also give glory to Him by how we use them.
1: As our program comes to a close, we hope that you've been encouraged. It's our desire at ICR to show that the Bible can be trusted, both historically and scientifically, and to give facts that will build your faith. As Christians, we need to understand the scientific basis for our beliefs. We pray that this program will aid you in your discovery of science and the Bible. You know, most people aren't aware that today there are thousands of scientists that are convinced of the truth of biblical creation and not evolution. Our non-denominational ministry aims to restore and strengthen the Genesis foundations of the Christian faith. If you've enjoyed today's edition of Science, Scripture, and Salvation, a Creation Radio Journal, why not visit us on the web to find out more about the work of ICR? The address is www.icr.org. Again, www.icr.org. Science, Scripture, and Salvation, a Creation Radio Journal, is a production of ICR. For the Institute for Creation Research, I'm Chris O'Brien. Thanks for tuning in.

Do you blame yourself when things don't go well at work? This is Steve for Taking Charge of Your Health. One of the perks of climbing the corporate ladder is having more control over how and when you get your job done and supervising the work of others. 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

0: 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Hi, Ron Myers here with Dr. Maria Esther Roybal Hazen. We call her Dr. Esther for short. Hello, Dr. Esther.
1: Hi, Ron. How are you? Hello to you out there too, listening today on how to take care of your brain.
0: Feeling smarter every day. Thank you for all the good things we learned from you here. And what's on our menu today?
1: Menu? Food.
0: Food. Good.
1: Food. Food.
0: Food for the brain. Food for thought.
1: Right. Okay. As we have been studying on how to take care of the brain, we have reviewed one of the bad things for the brain is stress and how to clear some of the stress from your brain. And that is to go over the events in your day, decide, was that a good thing or was that a bad thing? Talk to somebody about it or write a journal. And prayer is a very, very good way to clear the stress because you talk to God about it. Another thing that we talked about in the brain is what not to put into your system. Sugars, alcohol, smoking, coffee. We also talked about how to strengthen your brain, things that you can do, how to exercise it, and that is learn.
0: New things.
1: Yes, new things.
0: New areas.
1: You know, one of my biggest passions is learning. I love learning. I love new things. But there's an uncomfortable side to learning.
0: An uncomfortable side?
1: Uh-huh. That's why some people avoid learning.
0: Yes, it involves maybe unlearning, relearning. What are you driving at?
1: Getting out of your comfort zone.
0: Oh, comfort zone, yes.
1: It's not comfortable to be in a situation where what you have in your brain is not enough. When you don't know how to do it, when you don't know where to go, when you don't know what to say.
0: That pushes your mind to grapple with new ideas and thoughts.
1: Yes. But learning involves change. Be willing to change. Embrace change.
0: Good change.
1: Yes. Mm-hmm. Yes. Good change. Learning. Okay, so today we are going to be looking at how to make new brain cells. You can make them.
0: Really?
1: You can just sit there and make them. You can sit at your table, and by what you eat, you can really support the process of neurogenesis. That's the new thing about science, that we can make new brain cells.
0: They actually can count them. And is it numerically more?
1: Numerically more?
0: Yes.
1: New brain cells?
0: Yes.
1: Yes. I want to talk about flavonoids.
0: Flavonoids.
1: Mm-hmm. Have you ever eaten a flavonoid?
0: Probably, but I'm not sure what it is.
1: Yes. Well, flavonoids are foods that have a specific dye in it. And anthocyanin dye, for example, blueberries have it. A dark chocolate has this.
0: Mm.
1: Oh, it's sounding good. It's sounding good to make neurons. Do you love dark chocolate?
0: I like it a little sweeter, but I realize that the sugar is counterproductive, so...
1: Yes.
0: Dark chocolate, unsweetened.
1: Yes. Well, the flavonoids really help generate new brain cells. I think what's most important is for you out there listening that you can Google and look up foods that are good for neurogenesis or foods that contain flavonoids. It's spelled FLAVONOIDS. But let me just give you some examples of flavonoids. Onions, apples, romaine lettuce, tomatoes, bananas, blueberries, peaches, parsley, bell peppers, celery, apples, green apples.
0: That's what I eat about every day. No wonder I'm so smart.
1: I make a green drink that I like in the mornings, which is a green apple, a little bit of parsley, kale, green kale. Put it all up in the blender. In the United States, they are popping up these juice places all over the place.
0: Juice stores.
1: Yes, smoothies. Because it's not pulling out the juice. It's actually blending the whole food. Mm-hmm. So that you're eating the fiber and everything, not just squeezing the juice out of it. But these flavonoids will help you make more brain cells. But let me talk about something else. A root that when it's dried up and they grind it up, they make a powder, and it's a bright yellow powder, and it's called turmeric. I love Indian food. Mm. And this turmeric, it's not a spicy thing.
0: Not hot.
1: It's not hot. It's not an irritating food, but it's a very, very main ingredient in Indian food. This yellow turmeric helps with neurogenesis.
0: Neurogenesis.
1: Yes, making new brain cells.
0: Uh-huh. Okay.
1: You need to eat about a teaspoon of turmeric a day. Add it to your rice, add it to your smoothie, add it to your soup.
0: It is a flavor that might take some getting used to.
1: Oh, I love it. It didn't take me at nothing at all. Now, there is a process going on in the body when you get sick that is called inflammation. And it's just the body's response of sending out white blood cells to fight the inflammation. You get it if you're fighting infection, if you have toxins in your body, for example, like coffee, like smoke, alcohol, or other chemicals. If you are working in a, you know, heavily loaded chemical environment, for example, I walked into a place to get my nails done. The row of people there bent over their desks were just working away. Sure, they had masks on, but they couldn't smell. You know, they thought they were working in a clean environment, but when you're coming off the street and you get a woof of all of that lacquer.
0: Can't be healthy.
1: No, not at all. Not at all. So if you're working in a heavily chemical loaded environment, anything that leaves the tissues inflamed inside of your body or outside, this has a negative effect. So what you've got to do is fight inflammation. And it's a good thing, you know, just there's so many pollutants out there. You might as well get used to it and say to yourself, I'm going to fight inflammation all the time. And the way you do it is with foods that contain omega-3 fatty acids.
0: Omega-3, I've heard that
1: uh-huh.
0: a lot. What is this? What kind of foods do I find?
1: Well, first of all, they are antioxidants.
0: Antioxidants.
1: Yes, okay. And they are inflammation fighters. The foods that are full of them are, for example, like avocados. And avocados, by the way, also promote new growth of neurons. Flaxseed or flaxseed oils, and my favorite little seed, chia.
0: Chia
1: seeds. And walnuts. Of all the nuts, walnuts. And here's an easy way to remember. When you break that walnut, if you didn't squash the nut part inside, and you open it, what does it look like?
0: It looks like a brain.
1: It looks like
0: a tiny brain.
1: Yes, exactly.
0: Brain food.
1: Yes. So, you know, eat about, you know, half of those a day, or, you know, the avocados or the chia seeds. Now, I'm a vegetarian, but of course, there are omega-3 fatty acids in the fish foods, the salmon. And so if you're going to go and eat those, I would recommend that you eat the fish that have fins and scales, because they filter

0: as we're in the avoiding, how about not eating altogether for short periods of time? It's called fasting.
1: Fasting.
0: Fasting. Fasting is something that has become more and more common. It's people do yoga and do these Eastern religions, which is not something that I recommend. But fasting is a period when you don't eat as much. You can fast for one meal a day. It's a good idea to only eat two meals. You have to consult your physician, because maybe you are the type of person that you have to have maybe four little meals, three average size meals. But if you're healthy and you've consulted with your physician, it's a good thing to skip one meal. I only eat two meals a day. Mm-hmm. I eat breakfast and then I eat supper.
1: I guess we're together on that. That's, I'm the same rhythm.
0: Yeah. Now, my breakfast is a big one where I stock up with the foods that are going to last me throughout the day. But my supper is a little lighter. I eat it by 5 o'clock, 6 o'clock, definitely 4 hours before I go to sleep. So that already, that style of eating is already
1: a sort of kind of fast.
0: Yes, mm-hmm. A kind of fast. But there's also something that you can do. You can fast one day a week, let's say on a Friday. You can just drink juices or a smoothie for 3 times a day and plenty of water. And what this does, it gives your body a rest and it really activates your brain. A study that was done, Dr. Turrell is her name, and explains that she eats every other day. And on the days which she fasts, she'll drink something, and then later she'll have an apple and a cereal bar. On the other days, she eats normally. And she explains that when you fast intermittently, you're mildly stressing your brain. And it's likely that this leads to an increase in neurons because your brain is searching for ways to solve that problem. But one of these days, you know, we'll talk more about fasting. But for now, suffice it to know that giving your body, your digestive system, a rest for one meal a day or one day a week will help your brain.
1: Excellent suggestion. As always, Dr. Maria Esther Roybal-Hazen, Dr. Esther we call her, here on Radio 74 The Answer. Ron Myers here. We'll see you again tomorrow.

The note he left said he had nothing to do with the terrible crime. But the 95 million people in the TV audience who watched police cars pursue a white Ford Bronco north on I-5 in Southern California might have wondered. O.J. Simpson was in the back of that vehicle with, among other things, $8,000 in cash, a change of clothing, a loaded weapon, a U.S. passport, and a disguise kit. It sure looked a certain way, but who are we to judge? In fact, that's a biblical question. John 7:24 says, "Judge not according to the appearance, but judge righteous judgment." It's easy to judge others, but in personal matters, it's not our role to do that. God is in the business of redemption. So today, judge less and point people to Jesus more. Judge less and encourage more. Anyone can sit in judgment. A Christian uses his or her influence to uplift and encourage. John Bradshaw, it is written.

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Last year, the FBI records revealed that over 3 million cases of burglar were reported in the United States. Yet the amazing fact is that at least another million people were involved in stealing, which was never reported to the authorities. I'll be back in a moment to talk about thieves in the church.

0: Hello, this is Joe Cruz of the Amazing Facts broadcast, Facts Which Affect You. Today I'm going to deal with a subject that will explain how to pay the preacher without using your own money. Now surely a lot of you ought to be interested in this. During the past few weeks, we've been studying some of the internal spiritual characteristics of the true church. Today I want us to consider a very important aspect of the church which relates to organization and finance. Even such a sacred body as the church must be based on sound principles of administration, or it surely will be in difficulty. God never intended that His work should suffer because of poor methods of finance. For that reason, He laid down a blueprint in the Bible by which the gospel ministry can be supported in all of its various phases and activities. After all, the preacher must live and eat just like other people. Jesus said the laborer is worthy of his hire in Luke 10:7. Now right here I'd like to explain something about the ministry which sets it apart from every other class of occupation or vocation. It's not just an ordinary profession such as a doctor or lawyer might follow. The work of the gospel preacher is the call of God, and those who answer that call are constrained by deep spiritual promptings. The true spirit of ministry is not in any degree based on material or commercial motives or on money. Those who preach the living Word of God are not to do it just because it provides a livelihood. They're not preaching for money but for souls. The offer of higher wages should not carry the least influence in the carrying out of their spiritual duties. Now, friends, there's something wrong with a system that makes money a factor in the calling of a man to be a preacher. How many times we've seen the arrangement whereby the pastor of one church is approached by delegates of another church with an offer of a better salary if he'll come over and preach for them. And after due consideration, that pastor will mount his pulpit to tell his congregation that God has called him over to that other church. But instead of the call of God, in reality, it was the call of higher wages that made him change churches. Thus, the work of God is brought into reproach and the sacred ministry is belittled. Now, that brings us to another question today. How is the gospel minister to be paid after all? I heard of one preacher who closed all the doors of the church and refused to preach until the offering goal of a certain sum was reached. Other churches have resorted to religious fairs and lotteries and bingo and so forth to meet their pastoral financial obligations. Now, friends, is this the plan of God? Is this the way He's ordained for the churches to meet the deficit in their budgets? I protest against that kind of program to raise money to pay the preacher. Something is desperately wrong with the church that has to bring the world into its operating plan. If Christ should walk into some of these temples and cathedrals of our day, He would be just as indignant as He was in days of old. And I think He'd say once more, "Take these things hence. You've made my house of prayer a den of thieves." What a tragedy it is that many young people have learned to be expert in gambling inside the walls of their own church. And what a sad commentary on the state of modern religious leaders who encourage such demonstrations. Is this what God expects from the people who are called by His name? What does God want us to render to Him, friends? In Psalms 116:12, I read this provoking question. "What shall I render unto the Lord for all His benefits towards me?" Now notice that our eternal welfare depends on our faithfulness and our obligations to God. But what are those obligations? I want to suggest four specific obligations that we must render to God as His children. First, we should give ourselves to Him, our bodies, that is. Notice this text in Romans 12:1. "I beseech you therefore, brethren, by the mercies of God, that you present your bodies a living sacrifice, holy, acceptable unto God, which is your reasonable service." Now God made us and breathed life into our bodies. He keeps our heart beating and the blood flowing through our complicated body system. We cannot treat these bodies as we please because we actually belong to Him. And He claims our bodies as the dwelling place for the Holy Spirit. You read 1 Corinthians 6:19 to confirm that. All right, now we come to the second claim that God lays upon us. He requires that we give Him 1/7 of our time. The Sabbath day with its 24 blessed hours belongs to God in a special sense. If we take that time and use it for ourselves, we're actually stealing something that doesn't even belong to us. We're breaking the eighth commandment by taking time that God claims is His. He gives it to us only to use as He directs us. Then the third Christian obligation is presented in Leviticus 27, verse 30. All the tithe of the land, whether of the seed of the land or of the fruit of the tree, is the Lord's. It is holy unto the Lord. Now notice here, the Lord requires a tithe of all we possess to be returned to Him. Now what is a tithe anyway? Do you know what tithe is, friends? Read verse 32. And concerning the tithe of the herd or of the flock, even of whatsoever passeth under the rod, the tenth shall be holy unto the Lord. Now this means that one-tenth of all our increase actually belongs to God. We may not have thought of it before, but really 10% of our income is not ours at all. It doesn't belong to us. We can't keep it for ourselves without actually breaking that eighth commandment again and stealing what's not ours. If a man earns $200 a month, $20 is not really his own. If he earns $1,000 a month, $100 is not his to keep. Of course, only the profit or increase is subject to the tithe. In other words, a businessman might realize an increase of $5,000 a month. But maybe $2,000 would be needed to pay the salaries of his helpers and other overhead expense. And in such a case, he would only have to pay $300 as tithe on his profit for that month. Now, somebody's bound to object that tithing belongs to the Mosaic Law, the Old Testament. It doesn't apply to us in the New Testament at all. But the fact is that this plan of tithing antedates the time of Moses by hundreds of years. Abraham paid tithe at the Lord's own direction long before the days of Moses. Jacob also tithed on all that he had. It was an obligation before the Jewish race and also even before the ceremonial law had come into existence. But now, let's read what Jesus had to say about tithing. After all, He's the great guide and example for all of us in spiritual things. And in Matthew 23:23, we read these words from Jesus. Woe unto you, scribes and Pharisees, hypocrites! For ye pay tithe of mint and anise and cumin, and have omitted the weightier matters of the law, judgment, mercy, and faith. These ought ye to have done, and not to leave the other undone. Now, please notice that Jesus told these people that they ought to tithe. And that word ought denotes obligation and immediately creates a moral basis for this doctrine. It's moral because it involves stealing from God, as we're going to be reading in just a few moments right here in the Bible. Now, let's ask this question before we go any further. What is the tithe money to be used for in the Lord's work? Please turn to 1 Corinthians 9:13. Do ye not know that they which minister about holy things live of the things of the temple, and they which minister at the altar are partakers with the altar? Now here Paul is referring to the priesthood, of course, back in the Old Testament, and how they received a livelihood for their work right there at the ancient altar by their own income from the church. But now read the very next verse, verse 14. It says, even so hath the Lord ordained that they which preach the gospel should live of the gospel. Now this text clearly teaches that the gospel minister is to be supported exactly the same way as the priests were supported in the Old Testament. So let's go back to the scriptures now in the Old Testament and find what God's plan was for the support of the ministry, both then and now. In Numbers 18, verse 21, I read, and behold, I have given the children of Levi all the tenth in Israel for an inheritance for their service which they serve, even the service of the tabernacle of the congregation. So there it is. The tithe of the other tribes was given to the tribe of Levi. You see, they didn't have any inheritance as the other Israelites did. They didn't have herds and no business ventures. All the other tribes paid tithe, and that one-tenth was used to pay the priest in lieu of the fact that they didn't have their flocks and herds and fields. All right, friends, remember, God said, even so hath the Lord ordained that they which preach the gospel should live of the gospel. So Paul really said then that the tithe is not to be used for an education fund, a church expense, or a poor fund. It's ordained of God only to pay the ministry. God never intended for preachers to dabble in real estate and car sales or some other side business. A man called of God should give his whole time to the ministry of the Word. His livelihood, in other words, should be supplied by the divine plan of the tithing system. Listen, this system eliminates one of the greatest temptations facing the modern minister of the gospel. Some preachers are actually afraid to preach the plain truth for fear of cutting off their own salary. When a pastor is paid directly by the local congregation and has to depend solely on the liberality of one little church group, he's in a very anxious dilemma. If he rebukes sin as it should be rebuked, he may offend the very ones who might stop giving offerings, and thus his own salary may be jeopardized. But listen, I know that no true pastor would preach smooth things just for worldly gain. But nevertheless, many are actually afraid to preach plainly under the conditions I've described. Now, God's plan eliminates that temptation to soften the truth. A local congregation shouldn't be paying the man who preaches to them directly, and this should eliminate that great danger. Now, some people complain that they can't pay the tithe because there's nothing left after all the bills are paid. Well, now, friends, are we doing the right thing by waiting till everything else is paid for before we give God the tithe? In Proverbs 3:9, God says, "Honor the Lord with thy substance and with the first fruits of all thine increase." In other words, we should pay the tithe first. Even the ministers pay one-tenth of their salary, although they're paid from the tithe fund themselves. After all, everything belongs to God, doesn't it? All the silver and gold, the cattle on a thousand hills. Why, we're simply stewards of these things, friends. He's let us use those things. We pay the rent on a house in order to acknowledge that the house is not really ours. We're just using it. In the same way, we give the tenth back to God to acknowledge that all our possessions are just given to us to use. They really belong to God, the great Creator and owner of all things. And then finally, we come to that very important text in Malachi 3:8-12. "Will a man rob God? Yet ye have robbed me. But ye say, wherein have we robbed thee? In tithes and offerings. Ye are cursed with a curse, for ye have robbed me, even this whole nation. Bring ye all the tithes into the storehouse, that there may be meat in mine house. And prove me now herewith, saith the Lord of hosts. If I will not pour you out a blessing, there shall not be a room enough to receive it. And I'll rebuke the devourer for your sakes, and he shall not destroy the fruits of your ground." So there it is, friends, people robbing God. Last year, the FBI records revealed that there were 420,000 cases of robbery in the United States, more than 3 million cases of burglary, but that's only a fraction of the true picture. How many million church members have been guilty of the worst type of stealing, and from God at that? Probably there are more thieves in the church on this basis than outside the church. In fact, there's no question about it. God says if we take the tithe, we're stealing from Him. Well, our time is gone, and we're going to have to stop for today, but I'd like to urge you to write for Information Folder G entitled, "Don't Be Fooled." Today, we've talked about stewardship of money, but did you know that we're stewards of time also? Just as one-tenth of our money is holy to God, one-seventh of our time is also claimed by Him. And Folder G explains how millions have been guilty, through ignorance in many cases, of desecrating God's holy day. So write for Folder G.
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0: Welcome to today's reading from the Bible, the Word of God. Thy word is a lamp unto my feet and a light unto my path.
1: Psalm 112. Praise the Lord. Blessed is the man who fears the Lord, who delights greatly in his commandments. His descendants will be mighty on earth. The generation of the upright will be blessed. Wealth and riches will be in his house, and his righteousness endures forever. Unto the upright there arises light in the darkness. He is gracious and full of compassion and righteous. A good man deals graciously and lends. He will guide his affairs with discretion. Surely he will never be shaken. The righteous will be in everlasting remembrance. He will not be afraid of evil tidings. His heart is steadfast, trusting in the Lord. His heart is established. He will not be afraid until he sees his desire upon his enemies. He has dispersed abroad. He has given to the poor. His righteousness endures forever. His horn will be exalted with honor. The wicked will see it and be grieved. He will gnash his teeth and melt away. The desire of the wicked shall perish.
0: Our Bible reading from the Old Testament, now for the New.
1: The second epistle of Paul to the Corinthians. Chapter 9. Now concerning the ministering to the saints, it is superfluous for me to write to you, for I know your willingness about which I boast of you to the Macedonians, that Achaia was ready a year ago, and your zeal has stirred up the majority. Yet I have sent the brethren, lest our boasting of you should be in vain in this respect, that, as I said, you may be ready. Lest if some Macedonians come with me and find you unprepared, we, not to mention you, should be ashamed of this confident boasting. Therefore I thought it necessary to exhort the brethren to go to you ahead of time and prepare your generous gift beforehand, which you had previously promised, that it may be ready as a matter of generosity and not as a grudging obligation. But this I say, he who sows sparingly will also reap sparingly, and he who sows bountifully will also reap bountifully. So let each one give as he purposes in his heart, not grudgingly or of necessity, for God loves a cheerful giver. And God is able to make all grace abound toward you, that you, always having all sufficiency in all things, may have an abundance for every good work. As it is written, he has dispersed abroad, he has given to the poor, his righteousness endures forever. Now may he who supplies seed to the sower and bread for food supply and multiply the seed you have sown and increase the fruits of your righteousness, while you are enriched in everything for all liberality, which causes thanksgiving through us to God. For the administration of this service not only supplies the needs of the saints, but also is abounding through many thanksgivings to God, while through the proof of this ministry they glorify God for the obedience of your confession to the gospel of Christ, and for your liberal sharing with them and all men, and by their prayer for you, who long for you because of the exceeding grace of God in you. Thanks be to God for his indescribable gift.

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All 66 books of Scripture are given by inspiration of God and are profitable for doctrine, for reproof, for correction, for instruction in righteousness, that the man of God may be perfect, thoroughly furnished unto all good works. 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

Good morning, my friend. Welcome into the Garden of Prayer for the next few minutes, a few short moments of talking to the Lord, each in his own words, in his own way, and a text of Scripture, which we'll elaborate on here in just a few minutes. Most gracious, wonderful, kind and loving, Creator of heavens, earth, and seas, Heavenly Father, in the name of Jesus, we bow before you at the beginning of this day to thank you again for rest, for refreshment, and for rising us again to serve you this day. Lord, may we do that with our whole heart, mind, and spirit. With all the things to be done this day, all the technical, mechanical, social, money-oriented, all the duties of this day, the things that have to be done to keep body and soul together. Aside from all that, Lord, the most important thing is to find time for you this day. We do that here first thing. But Lord, may it not be just these quiet moments, but may this be the beginning of a whole day of being in your presence. While we're not on our knees talking to every last minute, just sensing that you're with us all throughout this day. Very presence of God with us, guiding us. And Lord, that should keep some of us from getting into the mischief that we would get into otherwise today. Lord, may we be constantly asking you the question, what do you want me to do right now? Because I'm confident you have me in your best interest, and you know what's best. Help me to do what is of maximum value to you and to others and to advancing the kingdom of heaven. And Lord, for whoever it might be listening here today, praying this prayer, whether they're in business or in politics, it could be education, it could be entertainment, it could be the mechanic in his garage, the electrician, the plumber, the pastor, secretary, and the whole gamut of work that we do here to remain gainfully employed. Lord, in all these areas, we're going to be listening for what you're asking us to do this day. How can we bring glory to your name? Father, forgive our sins. Change our hearts. Take out the selfishness and replace it with your love. Even the kind of love that you had, Jesus, when you set aside your kingly robes and came in the form of a baby to this planet to live just like we do, suffering the same problems that we do. And yet you were victorious over sin. What an example to us. Without ever once using your special powers and privileges, but you lived just like us, dependent on your Father, trusting him for courage and strength and faith, and you were victorious. What an example. Lord, help me to live that way this day. Man, it's hard, but it was hard for you too, even harder, because you had that possibility, but you never used it. Lord, I just pray for each listener here today. Some are in great shape, doing fine, hardly feel their need of God. That's probably the most dangerous position of all. I pray that you come into that person's heart, whatever might happen to the circumstances of this day, to let that person know that without Jesus, nothing is right. That it can all fall apart in one instant. And Lord, we pray for those especially who know their need and are calling out to you, Lord, help me today, help me. The pain, the problems of my life, the sickness of my body. Lord, we just pray for healing touch for each listener this day. Meet each need, I pray. Each heart-filled cry for God, help me. Thank you, Lord. What a wonderful and kind and merciful God you are. Coming soon to take us to be with you forever and ever. One of these days soon, all the problems and trials of this planet, forever over. Thank you, Lord. In Jesus' name we love and praise you. Amen. Today's verse, Revelation 22, verse 2. Revelation 22, 2.
In the midst of the street of it, and on either side of the river, was there the tree of life, which bare 12 manner of fruits, and yielded her fruit every month. And the leaves of the tree were for the healing of the nations. Life-giving fruit is our topic for the next couple of minutes. This is the tree we're going to find in heaven when we get there someday. There will be no sickness, no disease. There will be no healing in the sense of having been sick and so we need to be healed. That's not what it means. It means keeping healed, keeping well. The fruit of the tree of life in the Garden of Eden possessed supernatural virtue. To eat of it was to live forever. Its fruit was the antidote of death. But after the entrance of sin, the heavenly husbandman, Jesus, transplanted the tree of life to the paradise above. The redeemed saints who have loved God and kept his commandments here will enter in through the gates of the city and have right and access to the tree of life. They will eat freely of it as our first parents did before the fall. The leaves of that immortal, widespread tree will be for the healing of the nations. All their woes will then be gone. Sickness, sorrow, death, they will never again feel. For the leaves of the tree of life have healed them. Jesus will then see of the travail of his soul and be satisfied. When the redeemed, who have been subject to sorrow, toil, and afflictions, who have groaned beneath the curse, are gathered up around that tree of life to eat of its immortal fruit that our first parents forfeited all right to by breaking God's commands, there will be no danger of their ever losing right to the tree of life again. For he that tempted our first parents to sin will be destroyed by the second death. Obedience to all the commandments of God was the condition of eating of the tree of life. Adam fell by disobedience. Obedience through Jesus Christ gives to man perfection of character and a right to the tree of life. The conditions of again partaking of the fruit of the tree are plainly stated in the testimony of Jesus Christ to John. Blessed are they that do his commandments, that they may have right to the tree of life and may enter in through the gates into the city. Restored to the tree of life in the long-lost Eden, the redeemed will grow up to full stature of the race in its primeval glory. The last lingering traces of the curse of sin will be removed, and Christ's faithful ones will appear in the beauty of the Lord our God, in mind and soul and body, reflecting the perfect image of their Lord. Oh, wonderful redemption, long talked of, long hoped for, contemplated with eager anticipation, but never fully understood until we see it, till we're there.

All the railroad cars are empty as they rattle down the tracks. In the newsroom, no one watches as machines type pointless facts. All the planes veer off their courses. No one sits at the controls. For the king of all the ages comes to claim eternal souls.

those from prison he has freed. Little children and the aged, hand in hand stand all aglow.

0: 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This is Pictures of the End.
1: Thank you for joining us today. 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Our topic today is the Mark of the Beast, and it is one of those topics in Bible prophecy that has made its way into popular culture. Magazines, books, movies, and other forms of mainstream entertainment frequently make reference to this super scary end-time curse. Now, many ideas exist about the identification of the Mark of the Beast. Some say it's a barcode or a tattoo. Others suggest that it might be a computer chip implanted in the skin, or even a supercomputer somewhere in Europe. Now, the good news for today is that the Bible explains exactly what the issues are with the Mark of the Beast. We're going to look at three Old Testament stories that paint a very clear picture of what the Mark of the Beast is all about. Now, the Mark of the Beast appears in the very final chapters of the Bible, Revelation chapters 13, 14, 15, and 16, to be exact. It is definitely an end-time subject, and according to the Bible, it's a test or mark of some sort that every living human being on earth will have to make a decision about. Isaiah chapter 46, verse 10, says that God declares the end from the beginning and from ancient times things that are not yet done. In other words, many of the Bible's stories in the Old Testament contain clues and keys that enable us to understand prophetic events that have not yet happened. Now, the technical word for this is typology. For instance, every lamb that was slain in the Old Testament Hebrew sanctuary and temple was a type or symbol of the death of Jesus Christ. When John the Baptist saw Jesus walking near the Jordan River, he said, "Behold, the Lamb of God that takes away the sin of the world." The true sacrificial lamb was Jesus. The Bible uses this principle of typology a lot. Other examples include the earthly city of Jerusalem as a type of the heavenly New Jerusalem, and the Old Testament city of Babylon as a symbol of what the Bible calls Mystery Babylon in Revelation. Now today, we're going to use the principle of typology as we look at three Old Testament stories that explain the issues behind the Mark of the Beast. First, let's read a few verses from Revelation about the Mark of the Beast. The first one is found in Revelation chapter 14, verses 9 and 10. In these verses, an angel from heaven gives God's warning about receiving the Mark of the Beast. It's a very solemn message, in fact, the most solemn message in the entire Bible. Revelation 14, verse 9 says, "If anyone worships the beast in his image and receives his mark on his forehead or on his hand, he himself shall also drink of the wine of the wrath of God, which is poured out full strength into the cup of his indignation. He shall be tormented with fire and brimstone in the presence of the holy angels and in the presence of the Lamb." Obviously, God seems very serious about people not receiving the Mark of the Beast. And there's a good reason for that. Those that receive this deadly mark are doomed to destruction. Now, in Revelation chapter 13, we find quite a bit of detail about the Mark of the Beast. We won't have time to unpack every detail and symbol in this chapter, but we're going to identify five primary points and then look for those 5 points in three Old Testament stories. First, there are two beasts in this chapter, a beast out of the sea and a beast out of the earth. In Bible prophecy, especially apocalyptic or end-time prophecy, beasts represent nations, kingdoms, empires, or other kinds of political powers. Daniel, the Old Testament companion book to the New Testament book of Revelation, makes this very clear. In Daniel chapter 7, the prophet sees 4 beasts rise out of the sea, and the angel later tells him that those great beasts, which are 4 kings, which arise out of the earth. And a few verses later, the angel clarifies that the 4 beasts represent not just individual kings, but actually kingdoms. The angel says in verse 23, "The 4th beast shall be the 4th kingdom on earth." So we know that in Revelation 13, the 2 beasts that work together to enforce the Mark of the Beast are really 2 kingdoms or 2 political powers. The second point that the Bible tells us about the Mark of the Beast is that the Bible says that worship is a central issue in the mark of the beast. Revelation chapter 13, verse 12 says, "And the second beast exercises all the authority of the first beast in his presence, and he causes the earth and those who dwell in it to worship the beast, whose deadly wound was healed." Again, in verse 15, the Bible says, "The second beast was granted power to give breath to the image of the beast, that the image of the beast should both speak and cause as many as would not worship the image of the beast to be killed." So worship, obviously a central aspect of religion, plays a huge part in the enforcement of the mark of the beast. The third point that the Bible tells us about the mark of the beast is that there is an image involved in the false worship. And the verse we just read said that the second beast was granted power to give breath to the image of the beast. Now, it makes sense that an image is connected with false worship. In the Ten Commandments, God warned against worshiping images or idols. Exodus 20, verse 4 says, "You shall not make for yourself a carved image, any likeness of anything that is in heaven above, or in the earth beneath, or that is in the water under the earth." So, the mark of the beast also involves idolatry and the worship of an image. The fourth point that Revelation 13 tells us about the mark of the beast is that the mark of the beast is placed on the hand or on the forehead. Verses 16 and 17 say, "The second beast causes all, both small and great, rich and poor, free and slave, to receive a mark on their right hand or on their foreheads, and that no one may buy or sell except one who has the mark or the name of the beast or the number of his name." So the mark of the beast is placed on one of two locations, either on the right hand or on the forehead. And the final point, the fifth point that we're drawing from Revelation chapter 13 about the mark of the beast, is that it involves that mysterious number 666. This is probably the most well-known aspect of the mark of the beast. Revelation 13, verse 18 says, "Here is wisdom. Let him who has understanding calculate the number of the beast, for it is the number of a man. His number is 666. You know, people talk and joke and even dread about the number 666, often without understanding what it symbolizes. Remember, the Bible says that 666 is the number of a man. This is very important. So, let's summarize the 5 points about the mark of the beast that Revelation 13 tells us. Number one, it involves two political powers or kingdoms. Number two, it involves the enforcement of worship with a death penalty for noncompliance. Number three, it involves an image of the beast. Number four, the mark can be placed on the hand or the forehead. And number five, it involves the number of a man, and that number is 666. Okay, now we're ready to dive into our first picture from the Old Testament of the end time mark of the beast. It's a story found in the Old Testament book of Daniel chapter 3, and this is that famous story about Daniel's three friends, Shadrach, Meshach, and Abednego, who were thrown into the fiery furnace and lived to tell about it. These three young Hebrews were captives, as was Daniel, in the land of Babylon after the Babylonian king Nebuchadnezzar had destroyed Jerusalem and taken many people back to Babylon. In this story, King Nebuchadnezzar decides to build a giant image and force everyone in his kingdom to worship it. Daniel chapter 3, verse 1 says, "Nebuchadnezzar the king made an image of gold, whose height was 60 cubits and its width 6 cubits. He set it up on the plain of Dura in the province of Babylon." Now, don't miss the details in this verse. Nebuchadnezzar makes a giant golden image, and the proportions of that image are all based on the number 6, just like the number 666 in Revelation. The king's image is 60 cubits tall and 6 cubits wide. After he has built this idol, the king calls all the important people of his kingdom to the plain of Dura, where the image is set up, and commands them to bow down and worship the image when the Royal Symphony Orchestra begins playing. In Daniel chapter 3, verses 5 and 6, the assembled crowd is told, "When you hear the sound of music, you shall fall down and worship the gold image that King Nebuchadnezzar has set up. And whoever does not fall down and worship shall be cast immediately into the midst of a burning fiery furnace." Now, the parallels between this story in Daniel 3 and the mark of the beast in Revelation 13 are hard to miss. both involve a political power or kingdom that attempts to enforce false worship of an idol or image. In both passages, the penalty for refusing to obey the command is death. Talk about being in a tight spot between the proverbial rock and a hard place. The penalty for not participating in false worship is death, yet God clearly warns in Revelation 14 that those who do engage in this false worship will face eternal death. Those who choose to serve God have often found themselves in this kind of situation, with no clear answer and no clear way of escape. The good news is that this is the kind of situation that God specializes in delivering people from. True, He doesn't always choose to work a miracle and save people, but when we make a choice and commit to serve God rather than serve man, God will honor that choice, whether we see the reward in this life or in the next. And Jesus once said, "Whoever confesses me before men, him I will also confess before my Father who is in heaven. But whoever sins or whoever denies me before men, him I will also deny before my Father who is in heaven." Daniel's three friends refused to bow down to the image, and in a fit of rage, King Nebuchadnezzar had them thrown into the fiery furnace. Now, in this case, God did choose to honor their loyalty to him immediately and preserve them from the flames. As the king watched in anticipation to see the rebels charred to a crisp, he suddenly cried out, "I see four men loose walking in the midst of the fire, and they are not hurt, and the form of the fourth is like the Son of God." Jesus Christ himself joined those three young faithful men and walked with them in the fire. We have the same promise today. If you commit and choose to stand for God, even when disobedience to him is mandated and enforced by law, he will walk with you through the flames of trial, and your reward in heaven will be great. Now that's our first picture of the mark of the beast, and it comes from the Old Testament. And what an amazing picture it is. Here we have so many parallels between Daniel chapter 3 and Revelation chapter 13. God has said, we looked at this verse earlier in Isaiah chapter 46, verse 10. He says, "He has declared the end from the beginning." In other words, the stories in the Bible, in the Old Testament especially, they're not just stories. They're not just stories even to teach us good lessons. They are actually stories that paint a picture for us of the issues that will face the entire world at the very end of time. And the Bible is clear, friends, that the mark of the beast is the final test, the big issue that people will face as we move forward to the end of time. Well, we're running up against a break here, and so we're going to take a break in just a moment. And when we come back, we will look at two more Old Testament pictures. And these two pictures will show us clearly how the mark of the beast will be enforced. We'll be back in a moment. 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You can find us online at picturesoftheend.com. 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We'll be back in a moment.

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0: And welcome back to Pictures of the End. Our topic today is the Mark of the Beast, and we have identified from Revelation chapter 13 five key points about the Mark of the Beast. First, it involves two political powers or kingdoms. The Bible calls these the beast from the sea and the beast from the earth. The second point is that it involves the enforcement of worship with a death penalty for non-compliance. The third point is that it involves an image of the beast. Point number four that we saw from Revelation chapter 13 was that the mark can be placed on the hand or on the forehead. And the fifth and final point is that it involves the number of a man, 666. We're going to focus now on the two political powers or kingdoms that work together to place the mark on the hand or the forehead. There are two Old Testament stories that provide pictures of this end time event. The first is found in 2 Chronicles chapter 26. Uzziah, also known as Azariah, became king of Judah at 16 years of age, and the Bible says that he did that which was right in the sight of the Lord. He reigned for 52 years, and as long as he sought the Lord, God made him to prosper. Uzziah was given victory over his enemies, his army was feared, his fame spread in many directions, and he pursued an aggressive building campaign that greatly strengthened the defenses of Israel. However, Uzziah eventually forgot God. The Bible says in 2 Chronicles 26:16, when he was strong, his heart was lifted up to his destruction. This has always been a danger for those whom God blesses. Proverbs 16, verse 18 says that pride goeth before destruction and a haughty spirit before a fall. Pride led Peter to rely on himself and to eventually deny Jesus. It set up King David for his adulterous affair with Bathsheba and the endless train of sorrow that resulted from that affair. Uzziah's father, Amaziah, also began his career as a faithful servant of God, but turned his back from God due to pride. The Bible says that pride was the primary sin that turned Lucifer, a highly exalted angel in heaven, into Satan, the enemy of God and man. Isaiah chapter 14, verses 13 and 14 reveals Lucifer's thoughts. For you have said in your heart, I will ascend into heaven. I will exalt my throne above the stars of God. I will also sit in the mount of the congregation on the farthest sides of the north. I will ascend above the heights of the clouds. I will be like the Most High. Pride also led to Uzziah's ruin, and the Bible tells us what this once obedient and humble king did that was so offensive in God's eyes. 2 Chronicles 26, verse 16 says, he transgressed against the Lord his God and went into the temple of the Lord to burn incense upon the altar of incense. When God first gave the sanctuary and its services to Israel, he specified very clearly that only the ordained priests were to offer sacrifices and burn incense. And God was very specific that these ordained priests were to be only from the tribe of Levi and the descendants of Moses' brother Aaron. God had said to Aaron, therefore you and your sons with you shall attend to your priesthood for everything at the altar and behind the veil, and you shall serve. I give your priesthood to you as a gift for service, but the outsider who comes near shall be put to death. God was very clear about this in no uncertain terms that only Aaron and his descendants were to be priests that served at the altar. The priests were set aside for service at the altar, and anyone who attempted to perform the duties of the priests should be put to death. You know, in our postmodern culture of no absolute truths and anything goes, it's hard to accept that God might still be this specific and serious about how he is worshiped. But Revelation 13 reveals that it does matter to God how and why we worship him. The Mark of the Beast, remember, deals with false worship. In the story of King Nebuchadnezzar's image in the fiery furnace, the king tried to mandate worship and threatened the noncompliant with death. The same penalty is predicted for those who refuse to participate in the false worship promoted by the beast from the sea and the beast of the earth. These beasts represent political powers or kingdoms, and their meddling in religious affairs results in false worship and the enforcement of the mark of the beast. This false worship is a big deal with God. We've already read in Revelation 14 the third angel's fearsome warning against receiving this mark, which is really a mark or sign of rebellion against God. When King Uzziah attempted to enter the sanctuary and burn incense at the altar, he was combining the powers of church and state, something God had clearly intended to remain separate. The priests working at the temple recognized this, and the Bible says that they bravely withstood King Uzziah and said to him, "It is not for you, Uzziah, to burn incense to the Lord, but for the priests, the sons of Aaron, who are consecrated to burn incense. Get out of the sanctuary, for you have trespassed. You shall have no honor from the Lord God." They were very straight with the king. And how did Uzziah respond to this rebuke? Verse 19 says, "Then Uzziah became furious, and he had a censer in his hand to burn incense. And while he was angry with the priests, leprosy broke out on his forehead before the priests in the house of the Lord beside the incense altar." Don't miss what happens. When the king attempts to combine the powers of church and state, he receives a mark of leprosy on his forehead, exactly the same place that the mark of the beast is placed. For a king that started off so well, Uzziah suffered a tragic end. He remained a leper the rest of his life and was a leper until the day of his death. He dwelt in an isolated house because he was a leper, for he was cut off from the house of the Lord. What a graphic and tragic picture of the end time mark of the beast. The final picture of the mark of the beast comes from King Jeroboam of Israel, and it's found in 1 Kings chapter 12. When King Solomon died, his son Rehoboam foolishly promised to tax and work the people even harder than his father had. In anger, the 10 northern tribes split off from the 2 southern tribes, and Jeroboam became king of the northern tribes, while Solomon's son Rehoboam continued as king of the southern kingdom. Jerusalem was in the south, and Jeroboam soon became worried that as long as his subjects traveled to Jerusalem to worship, there was a danger that they would eventually reunite with the southern kingdom and he would be ousted. Jeroboam's worries are recorded in 1 Kings chapter 12, verse 27. "If these people go up to offer sacrifices in the house of the Lord at Jerusalem, then the heart of this people will turn back to their Lord, Rehoboam, king of Judah, and they will kill me and go back to Rehoboam, king of Judah." And to prevent this, King Jeroboam came up with a plan. He made 2 golden calves and set them up in 2 northern cities so that the people could worship there instead of going all the way to Jerusalem. You'll immediately notice the parallel with the mark of the beast. Both involve idolatry and false worship. But Jeroboam didn't stop there. His next move was even more destructive. The Bible says that he made shrines on the high places and made priests from every class of people who were not the sons of Levi. Don't miss this. Jeroboam set up a false priesthood. Remember that God had chosen the Levites, Aaron's descendants, to be the priests that served at the altar. Now, in connection with idolatry and false worship, Jeroboam also set up a false priesthood. And the Bible indicates that he completely ignored God's guidelines and regulations. Jeroboam's sin didn't stop there, however. The Bible says that he next ordained a feast on the 15th day of the 8th month, like the feast that was in Judah, and offered sacrifices on the altar. Now, God had given the nation of Israel a series of annual feasts in which they were to come together at Jerusalem, offer sacrifices, and worship God. These included Passover, Pentecost, and the Day of Atonement, among others. The 7th and last of these annual feasts was the Feast of Tabernacles, which occurred every year on the 15th day of the 7th month. 7 is the number of God. It's the number of perfection and completion. And so it makes sense that God would end the 7th feast on the 7th month. The Feast of Tabernacles celebrated the forgiveness and blotting out of sins that had occurred 5 days earlier during the Day of Atonement. It provided individuals and families and the entire nation an opportunity to thank God for His mercy. The Feast of Tabernacles also was to be a reminder of the way God had led Israel out of Egypt and brought them safely through the wilderness into Canaan. For this reason, the people set up booths or tents and lived in them during the 8-day feast. This was the feast that King Jeroboam created a counterfeit of. The Bible says that Jeroboam made offerings on the altar which he had made at Bethel on the 15th day of the 8th month in the month which he had devised in his own heart. And he ordained a feast for the children of Israel, and offered sacrifices on the altar and burned incense. In addition to setting up two golden calves and introducing idol worship, and in addition to setting up a false priesthood, Jeroboam created a false day of worship that he had devised in his own heart. After he had done all this, he, the king, entered into the temple to burn incense. Just like King Uzziah, Jeroboam attempted to combine the powers of church and state. And what happened next is amazing. While King Jeroboam was standing at the altar to burn incense, a prophet of God appeared and rebuked him and pronounced a curse against the altar. "Surely the altar shall split apart," the prophet said, "and the ashes on it shall be poured out." The altar represented the king's attempt to combine the powers of church and state. And the curse against the altar was really a curse against Jeroboam. It was a curse against the false place of worship, the false priesthood, and the false day of worship that he had set up. In rage, King Jeroboam stretched out his arm toward the prophet and yelled, "Arrest him!" The prophet faced certain death, but suddenly the king's hand withered so that he could not pull it back to himself, and a mark was placed on the king's hand exactly where the mark of the beast is placed. Like King Uzziah, Jeroboam had combined the powers of church and state and set up a false form of worship. As a result, both men received a mark, Uzziah on the forehead and Jeroboam on the hand. These Old Testament pictures of the end speak clearly and loudly to us today. The end-time mark of the beast will involve false worship. More specifically, it will involve false worship enforced by the combination of church and state powers. The Bible predicts that worship laws will eventually be passed, requiring everyone to participate in false worship. These worship laws will be global, for the Bible says that all the world marveled and followed the beast. Will you make the decision today to serve and obey God no matter what man may attempt to make you do? Our decision must be the same as that made by the three Hebrew captives who refused to bow to King Nebuchadnezzar's image. They said, "Our God whom we serve is able to deliver us from the burning fiery furnace, and he will deliver us from your hand, O king. But if not, let it be known to you that we do not serve your gods, nor will we worship the gold image which you have set up." Our good news for today is that God promises to protect his faithful people, just as he did so many years ago. And these are our pictures of the end for today.
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In the newsroom, no one watches as machines type pointless facts. All the planes veer off their courses. No one sits at the controls. For the king of all the ages comes to claim eternal souls.

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Those from prison he has freed. Little children and the aged, hand in hand stand all aglow.

I'm sure looking forward to that day. How about you? How about you? Ron here, Ron Myers at the microphone of Radio 74 International. We talk to you each day at this time for a few minutes, at least during the most of the months. July and August, we'll be on the road, moving around the country and building radio stations, working on some new projects. Our affiliate stations, if you're listening, be aware of the filing window for FM translators, which will give you an opportunity to have a little station probably near yours, an extension of your present station. The translator could actually be right at your same spot with maybe up to 250 watts, give you a power increase for some of the stations, or some of you would be putting the second transmitter or even a third one you could have in a nearby town, no more than I think 20 miles away is the limit, or is it 20 kilometers? I forget. Something like that, pretty close to it. So we'll be looking at that here. The filing window comes up already in August. So if you want to do that, contact me here in a hurry. I might contact you, but don't count on it. Got a lot to go here with many, many applications that are coming in, trying to get them ready. Just got my new software coming in here today. We'll be working on the engineering studies for those. For the rest of our listeners, welcome into this little time together each day. We like to talk about this, that, and everything, stuff about the station, the network, how it's progressing, and how you can help to keep this radio station going. Your local station, in some cases, it's the network that is the primary goal of this little time each day. If we have an ulterior motive, we want to talk to you about Jesus. That's our most important thing. Get you ready for heaven. That's what we're all about. But of course, to make that happen, we do need some cash. We are not very good at raising funds here, I should point out. All we do is come on the air and talk to you a little bit. A few times a year, we'll send out a newsletter, but that's complicated for us to do and a bit expensive. So we don't do it very often. If you get on our mailing list, you'll not be getting things every other day. Even if you give us your email address, we might send you something once in 5 years. It's we're not real clever at that kind of stuff. So maybe we have somebody listening who could help us with that. But I just want to say that if you'd like to contact us here, we would love to have you on board. We're a relatively small group of no more than a few hundred individuals. All of us are volunteers here at this network. Nobody gets paid, and we operate just by donations from other people. Often we do the work ourselves out of our own thin pockets, shallow pockets, let's say, and that's how the job gets done here. So if you're listening to this radio station today wondering, you know, how do those guys keep going anyway? They must be some church that, you know, is bankrolling them. Maybe there's some multimillionaires out there that just, you know, send them checks every month. No, we have not been so well blessed to have that happen yet. If it does, we wouldn't mind, but it hasn't happened. And we just kind of trust God here day by day to keep the things running, keep the equipment going and maintained. Some of it is not, some of it is on its last legs, and that's part of what we like to talk to you about here, is the fact that we need hundreds of thousands of dollars to do just the basics, things that we're behind on. And we just thank you for all that you can do. Some of you doing so much, and I want to thank you for that too. Some of you are just going to the sacrificial limit, and we praise the Lord for people like you who realize that there's more to life than just saving it up for, you know, to pass it on to the kids to squabble about someday, but to actually use what God has given you in something really useful, broadcasting, where people can tune across the dial and hear the everlasting gospel any time of the day or night. They don't have to wait for somebody to come and knock on their door. That might never happen. They might not have to accidentally stumble across it in social media or online somewhere, where, by the way, censorship is really coming down the pike fast. I don't think we've got more than a couple of more years in the social media to be able to do much of anything. I mean, it's amazing what is being now relegated as hate speech. It's, you know, you can't, listen, the day's going to come when you won't be able to talk as we do, warning you
about some of the false religion in the world. That'll be considered hate speech. You can't say that about your neighbor. His church is just as good as yours, so shut up. That's what it's coming to. And the place it's going to first be easy to switch off is through the algorithms of the social media. So if you think that's how it's going to get done, maybe. If it happens really fast, maybe. But for the most part, it's going to be done through things that get changed a lot slower, like broadcasting stations, like face-to-face, door-to-door, talking to your neighbors and friends, and then word of mouth. That's really how the gospel is going to quickly go to the whole world once the Holy Spirit has really filled his people. When we are at last sealed, at that point in time, it's going to go like a house of fire, as my dad used to say. A house on fire. House of fire. Yes, this gospel of the kingdom shall be preached in all the world for witness unto all nations, and I believe everybody within all those nations, and then shall the end come. Jesus is going to come one day soon, and we're going to be with him forever and ever, and Satan's reign of terror and deception on this planet will be over, dead cold, over, done. And we won't ever go back to this kind of a model again. God's new world order is extraordinary. Not like man's new world order, which is going to be the most extraordinary high level of slavery that the world has ever known. A great time of trouble, such as the world has never seen, is just ahead of us. That's Satan's grand finale, through men, through people, to make that happen. But God will overrule in the end, and that's our great hope. I trust you share that hope. That's what motivates us here at this radio station. It's out of a love for God and a love for you and for our fellow man to make certain that as many people as possible hear the authentic gospel, have a way to change and to come to know Jesus authentically and to be ready for his soon return. If you'd like to contact us, our mailing address is Post Office Box 9797, Denver, Colorado, 80209. Box 9797, Denver, Colorado, 80209. Thank you for your checks of any size. If it's $5 or $10, thank you. If it's $50 or $100, $500, $1,000, some of you will be sending off $10,000, $50,000. I hope some hundred thousands, if it's up in those levels. Give us a call. Let us know what's happening so we can prepare for it. There's lots of ways to transfer money without losing it, like in credit cards, for example. You lose, 3%, something like that. There's other ways of transferring funds where none of it is lost. So we thank you for working with us as we try to squeeze the value of every cent into what we're doing here, and that's to broadcast the gospel. We own no buildings. We own no land or properties. What we have, we rent or lease.

year. But we need a lot more than that because some of the stations are under construction or reconstruction, new equipment and transmitters needed. And of course, our big problem is Denver, where we've lost our transmitting site and we're looking for a new place to move to. We need to find about 12 acres not far from where we are now, which is not far from central Denver, a place where property values are shooting up like crazy, and to find a place and buy the land in order to be able to transmit properly, to not be thrown out again. I mean, it's not like an FM station where you can quickly move the antenna. With AM, we've got four tall towers that have to be dismantled and moved, and all of the groundwork underneath them. It's going to cost about $500,000 to move our Denver station once the land is found and cared for. So there's a lot here just down the road, and we thank you for helping to keep that major station on the air. It covers a potential of 16 million people at night, as it covers from Arizona, New Mexico, up through Colorado, Montana, Wyoming, the Dakotas, eastern Nebraska, up into Manitoba, Saskatchewan. And at night, sometimes we get signal reports from, in the winter, across into Scandinavia. So it's a very strong station, and we want to get it rebuilt and functioning properly. Actually, there's a lot of repairs to be made just on what's there now, but we're going to save that until we get moved to some unknown new site. Pray that God will guide us to a site, a piece of property maybe somewhere just north of Thornton or in that area of Denver along the is it the South Platte River, I believe it is, forget the name of the river, it goes through Denver. Along that stream is very important to keep AM antennas need to have their feet in the water, or practically so. They work best when they're at very good ground potential. So again, thank you for your help. Phone number is 855-711-7474, 855-711-7474, extension 1 for the office and 2 for the studio. 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Just looking at the world around us as it is today, we're noticing, Russia is a great oil supplier. They have huge amounts, huge reserves of oil and gas, and they have fed that to much of the world. That's how their economy runs, is largely on the selling of their hydrocarbons. But with the war with Europe having shot themselves in the foot by refusing to buy Russian oil and gas over the last three or four years, and that's really hurt the Europeans badly. I mean, the economy is terrible. Germany's gone into free fall. It's not a good situation. But Russia is selling that fuel to places like China and India, other places, wherever they can get it out. But at the moment, you've got Ukraine there, who's discovered the little weapon called drones. And they're sending hundreds of these, thousands, in fact, over deeper into Russia now, and have been hitting some of the petroleum refineries, some of their places where they store the precious oil, and that's causing a energy supply problem in Russia. Long cars are in long lines trying to get fuel. You'd think it was in the West here somewhere. That's rarely happened in Russia before, but as their economy has really improved, people drive cars, sometimes pretty nice cars over there. They're having trouble getting fuel these days because of the damage being caused by Ukraine. Some of you are saying, wow, wonderful. I'm saying, no, terrible, because you don't want to push Russia too far. I mean, they've been very patient with the West and our shenanigans with them for the last 30 years. And, if you push them to the limits, I really do fear for what they'll do. They will not wait to be attacked with nuclear weapons. They will go first. I would think so anyway. But just looking at some of the things, for example, the Kapatnia refinery supplying Moscow, been hit repeatedly in recent weeks. And that's

where a lot of the fuel comes from for supplying the gasoline to get people around, diesel, things like that. They're actually stopping exports of diesel, gas, even aviation fuel until they can get things rebuilt. This could take months. Also, get Crimea has been hit a lot here in recent weeks. It's absolutely insane what's going on. Instead of the West really being interested in stopping the war by saying, look, let's sit down, ceasefire, and talk about this. But the problem has not been Russia. It's been the West. It's been this guy, Zelensky. And I'm not talking politics here. I'm just talking facts, okay? Zelensky, who's been egged on from the beginning by Britain, by the European Union, by NATO, and of course with the last administration by the United States, who actually has an awful lot to do with the reason why Ukraine's in this mess today. That's another story. So here we have the West that has everything to lose by poking a fight with Russia. Do you think Western Europe really can go into war with Russia and expect to win? Are you kidding me? They have almost no military. The military that Europe has had since the end of World War II is largely American. That's why NATO is there. That's been bought and paid for by the United States. And just since Trump's been in here the last year again, he's saying, look, you guys, you're going to have to, you know, care for your own protection. We're just tired of paying for that. We have, you know, thousands and thousands of our soldiers over there, air bases all over the place. We're done. You do your own. If you want to pick a war with Russia, go do it. But America is not going to do that anymore. And so there's been a lot of retooling and a lot of taxes going up in European countries at a time when they can't afford it because they're refusing to buy their cheap nearby oil and gas from Russia, thinking that'll help them over there. They're not hurting Russia. We're just hurting ourselves by doing that. But that's kind of that's what we are. It's just utter insanity. Any way you slice the cake, and then you look at how the media presents it, you just wonder, where are those journalists coming from? I mean, maybe it's not even the journalists. They're paid to tell what they're told to tell. And often it's the broadcast companies who are bought and paid for, or who actually believe that way, or have something to earn, something to be made by continued wars. Somebody always makes money off war, so that's part of the problem. Big corporations and companies that make money, banks that make money by financing both sides of wars. You know, that's World War I, that's World War II, when you get right down to it. And that's what we got here again today. There are people that really do not want to end the hostilities with Russia or with Iran or with China. They simply want the war to go on and on and on because that's how they make money. They don't care how many millions of people are killed in the process. That doesn't strike their mind as long as they make money off of it. What an evil world we're living in today. How evil can it get? But I really have begun to fear more than ever the last week or two as I see Ukraine shooting off these drones into deep into Russia. It was just a little bit, you know, like 10, 15, 20, 100 kilometers before, but they start bombarding Moscow itself. This is not going to go well. At some point in time, Russia is going to lose its patience. And if you think that they've been obnoxious in the past, do you think that Russia couldn't have, if they wanted to, have rolled into Ukraine 4 years ago and simply took over the whole country? Why didn't they do it? It's not because they couldn't, not because they were too weak to do it. They could have, but they didn't want to. They don't want to take over Ukraine or Western Europe. They got enough problems of their own without having another half a billion people that don't want to be controlled by them under their tutelage. So no, they're not going to do that unless people keep poking at them. They're finally going to say, okay, enough's enough, and their fist is going to come down hard. And they could. That's what's going to happen in Ukraine, I believe, here in coming days. There's going to be some major movement from Russia, which is going to maybe put an end to this thing. I hope so. I would hope so. But, these are the things that I'm looking forward to Jesus coming soon to put an end to these wars and
endless wars and rumors of wars. Jesus is coming. One of these days, there'll be no more war. We're going to beat our swords into plowshares and go use those tools to grow food. That's the new earth. It's going to be a wonderful place where we get to have our own gardens, grow food, have our own houses. We'll build them ourselves. We'll get to see Jesus at least once a week as we fly to the holy city from wherever we live on the earth, and we'll be able to be with him and with good people for all eternity. Travel, learning, growing, eternal life, no illness. That's heaven. I look forward to it. I hope you do too. Learning. I keep running into this verse once in a while. This is the last few verses of the book of Ecclesiastes, who was written by, they say he was the wisest man of all time. I have to doubt that. Anybody that would take on 1,000 wives and concubines is not really bright in my mind, but he was quite knowledgeable, let's say, but how wise he was. He says, and I quote from the last few verses of Ecclesiastes, chapter 12, verses 12 and so on, "And further, by these, my son, be admonished of making many books. There is no end, and much study is a weariness of the flesh." I used to remind my teachers in school about that. You're going to pour on the homework? Much study is a weariness of the flesh. You get tired using your brain for all things. I think, what is it, how much percentage of your energy, 30 or some percent of what it takes to keep you going, that is burned in your brain. So yes, brain work is hard work, and it does weary the flesh. I mention that because even if you're studying to get higher degrees, wonderful. I hope you excel to your finest, but be sure that in your lifetime, while you're doing that, that you have time to actually do something with it, produce something, something useful like the gospel. We probably have too many overeducated people in the church these days, people who are getting those educations because, well, it does mean financial stability maybe. But in fact, what we really need is, rather than theological seminaries, we need more Bible schools, where young men and women are taught the Word of God, memorize it, learn how to teach it, know what it actually means, and then how to win souls for Jesus. That's what needs to be taught in our schools, but I think that second point is very little taught at all, how to win people for Christ. That's what the schools were set up for in the first place, but we kind of drifted a long way when you look at, La Sierra. They're just finished celebrating Pride Month. I've always found that rather bizarre, because we only celebrate Mother's Day one day of the year, Father's Day one day of the year, but the gay people, they get a whole month to be proud of the most despicable. Anyway, that's enough said here today. I wish you a good day as you focus on Jesus and the beauty of his plan, his purpose for your life, what he's got for you to do. Thank you that you'll get on with that job here today. Heavenly Father, I pray for each listener here today, each individual. Lord, you know their needs. You know that they have tremendous needs for you, whether it's material, physical, mental, spiritual, social. Lord, thank you for meeting every need, I pray this day. In Jesus' name, amen. If you'd like to contact us here, our mailing address is Post Office Box 9797, Denver, 80209. Box 9797, Denver, 80209. 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I'm Ron Myers. God bless. Hope to see you tomorrow.

0: It is the best-selling book in history. 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
1: Hello, friends. Pastor Doug Batchelor is away this weekend, but this is a live, interactive, international Bible study. And if you have a Bible-related question, we would love to hear from you this evening. But why don't we start the program with an amazing fact? The record for hiding away from family and friends was made by a young Chinese college student by the name of Cheng Lim. He was studying engineering at the University of Michigan, but was doing very badly in physics and math. If his studies did not improve, he would have to leave school, quit his job as the janitor at the Ann Arbor First Methodist Church, and take the humiliating news of his academic failure back to his father, who was a schoolteacher in Singapore. Finally, one day in October 1955, Cheng disappeared. His friends, including the Reverend Eugene Ransom, pastor of the church, called the police, but they found no clues. Cheng's Methodist friends had another mystery to ponder, strange bumping noises that came out of the church at night. Early one morning, 4 years after Cheng's disappearance, a pair of private detectives, called by Reverend Ransom, heard a trapdoor to the church attic slam. Together with the police, they climbed up and they swept their flashlights across the attic. And there, crouched above them in the rafters, was Cheng. For 4 years, the attic of the church had been his home. The bumping noises had been Cheng skipping rope to keep in shape. During the day, he slept on padding from a pew. And at night, he walked around the church and helped himself to food from the church kitchen. Physically, Cheng seemed unaffected by his hermit's experience. But as the police hauled him off to county jail, his 4-year preoccupation with loss of face suddenly vanished. "I've been a coward," he said. "I'm glad I was found." Well, did you know, friends, that the Bible speaks of a time when the devil will be forced to sort of live the life of a hermit? The Bible tells us in Revelation chapter 20, beginning in verse 1, "Then I saw an angel coming down from heaven, having the key to the bottomless pit and a great chain in his hand. And he laid hold of the dragon, that serpent of old, who is the devil and Satan, and bound him for 1,000 years, and cast him into the bottomless pit and shut him up and set a seal on him that he should deceive the nations no more till 1,000 years were finished. But after these things, he must be released for a little while." So here we find the Bible speaking of a time when the devil is bound in something called the bottomless pit. Now, if you study that subject out, you actually discover that the bottomless pit is really a reference to the earth in a broken down, desolate condition after the second coming of Christ. Now, we have a study guide that talks about this 1,000-year time period that you find in Revelation chapter 20, sometimes referred to as the millennium, which literally means 1,000 years. It's called 1,000 Years of Peace. That is our free gift, and we're happy to send that to anyone here in North America. If you'd like to receive the gift, all you need to do is call the number 800-835-6747, and you can ask for offer number 1, 2, 3, or ask for the study guide by name. It's called 1,000 Years of Peace. We'll be happy to send that to anyone here in North America. If you're outside of North America, and I know we have a number of folks who are tuning in from different countries around the world, we encourage you to go to the Amazing Facts website, just amazingfacts.org or .com, and you'll be able to download the study guide and read it for free right there online. Well, as mentioned a little earlier, Pastor Doug is out this evening, and so working the phones, we have a new face to Bible Answers Live. We've got Pastor Aaron Cruz, who is joining me here, and we're just delighted that Pastor Cruz is here. Now, Pastor Cruz, you're new to California, and you've just joined the Granite Bay Pastoral Team right here, and so we work together. We are colleagues at the church. Prior to you coming to California, I think you've been here, what, about a month, if that?
2: Almost two months.
1: Okay. Prior to that, you were doing pastoral work, and where were you located?
2: I was located in Michigan. I pastored in Michigan for almost 7 years.
1: All right. And I know we have a number of folks who listen in Michigan. So they might even, some of the people might even know you from that part of the world. But we're just delighted that Pastor Aaron is with us and joining us. He's also got a wonderful wealth of Bible knowledge. And so he'll be joining me as we answer these various Bible questions and looking them up. If you have a Bible question, the number to call here to the studio is 800-463-7297. Again, that's 800-463-7297. That'll get you in the queue. We have a number of folks who are waiting for their for us to take their question, so we're going to get to it right away. But Pastor Cruz, before we go to the phone lines, would you start the program with prayer?
2: Absolutely. Let's pray together. Dear Heavenly Father, thank you for the opportunity to be alive today and to have minds to think critically about what your word says. Lord, open our minds to hear your answers from your word this evening. We pray in Jesus' name. Amen.
1: Amen. All right. Well, Pastor Aaron, let's go to our first caller for this evening. Who do we have?
2: All right. We have Philip from Arkansas. Philip, hi. Welcome to Bible Answers Live. What is your question today?
3: Hi. Good evening, pastors. There's a prophecy in Hosea 6:2 that's part of an interesting passage there. But I was wondering, have you guys ever applied that to end time prophecy, especially if you assign one day for 1,000 years?
1: Okay, well, good question. Let me read it. So those of you who are traveling in your car, you might not have your Bible in front of you. Hosea chapter 6, verse 2 says, after 2 days, he will raise us up, and on the third day, he will raise us up. Sorry, let me reread that. I messed it up. After 2 days, he will revive us, I need to add. On the third day, he will raise us up, that we may live in his sight. Now, it's interesting, when you look at this prophecy here in Hosea, we have a time period after 2 days, and then on the third day, we'll be raised up. It's a reference to Israel. That's the most immediate context and deliverance that'll come to God's people. But I think it's quite clear that this is a prophecy not only related to literal Israel, but it's also a prophecy related to Christ, because Christ rose from the dead on the third day. It's also interesting that I believe Hosea, Pastor Cruz, mentions that Israel came up, obviously, as we know, out of Egypt. But there's also a prophecy with reference to Christ, and it says, I called my son out of Egypt. And of course, we know Jesus, when he was still a baby, just before Herod slaughtered the babies in the area of Judea, that Joseph, directed by an angel, took the family down into Egypt, and then Jesus was brought up out of Egypt. So we see a parallel between ancient Israel, and we see a parallel with that in the experiences of Christ. And in particular, we have a prophecy here that refers to Christ's death and his resurrection. And of course, Jesus, also speaking of his death, he says, tell that old fox, speaking of Herod, that I work today, tomorrow, and the third day I'm perfected or completed. So we do have a number of references, but I think this is a clear reference here to the death, burial, and crucifixion of Christ. Does that help, Philip?
3: Yeah, I get what you're saying, but if you apply a day for 1,000 years to it, you could see where the third millennium would be. After 2,000 years since Christ's baptism, we would be starting that third millennium when Jesus would raise up.
1: Yeah, I think you're onto something for sure. You know, Peter tells us that one day with the Lord is as 1,000 years, and 1,000 years is as a day. We know the earth is inhabited for about 6,000 years, and then Jesus comes, and then we have that 1,000-year millennium, or that 1,000-year Sabbath, and we actually spoke about that in the opening. So we believe that we're living very close to that 6,000-year mark, and soon Jesus will come, and for the redeemed, they will be raised up. They will live in the presence of God. So I think you can apply this prophecy to final redemption as well as to Christ.
3: Amen.
1: All right. Great question.
3: Thank you.
1: Thanks for calling, Philip. All right. Who do we have next?
2: All right. Next, we have Dennis calling in from Minnesota. Hi there, Dennis. What's your question today?
4: Well, hello, Pastor Ross and Pastor Cruz. I've been wondering for a long time on Genesis 3, when the earth got cursed because of sin by Jesus Christ. It's obviously been deteriorating ever since, you know, with the flood and all. And it seems like our solar system seems to be too, because the sun doesn't seem to be as powerful as it was even in my 70 years of existence. Is the rest of the whole universe or the solar system that we live in the cursed? Is it just the earth, or is it the rest of the creation?
1: You know, that's a good question. I mean, the Bible specifically mentions after the fall of Adam and Eve that God cursed the earth, and more specifically the ground, for man's sake, and it produced thorns and thistles. But what about the rest of our environment? Could that also have affected, was affected by sin? Well, you know, if you look at our solar system, it does seem that, you know, we live in a solar system that to some degrees there's violence. You have asteroids, you have the surface of the moon that is kind of broken down, Mars, it's got storms that rage on the surface of Mars. The Bible does not specifically say more than just our Earth, but it is possible that our Earth is sort of surrounded by these planets. We have the sun at just the right distance so that we could have life on Earth. It seems as though our little solar system was created and set up just for Earth. So could the consequences of what's happened here on Earth spill out to at least those planets within our solar system? Possibly, although the Bible does not directly come out and say that. But it is an interesting observation. It's a good point. Well, thanks for your call, Dennis.
4: Thank you.
1: All right, who do we have next?
2: Next, we have Angela calling in from Illinois. Hi there, Angela. What is your question?
5: Hello. Hi, Pastor Ross.
1: Hello.
5: And Pastor Cruz. Exodus 24, 9 through 11, and it talks about Moses and Aaron and Nadab and Abihu and the 70 elders. But in verse 10, it says, and they saw the God of Israel. Did they actually see?
1: Did they see God?
5: They didn't. Yeah, did they?
1: Well, they saw him at a distance. They didn't see him closely. I mean, they saw him at a distance, just as the children of Israel, to some degree, saw God in the fiery cloud that came down on Mount Sinai. They saw enough of God to actually describe at least what he was on, because it says, if you read the verse there, it talks about under his feet there were paved works of sapphire stone, like the very heavens in its clarity. So they had a picture of God's glory, but it was at a distance, and I think they didn't clearly see the face of God, because the Bible tells us no man can see God and live. And when it came to Moses, who was a lot more righteous than these gentlemen, God said, you can't see my face, but I'll put you in the cleft of the rock and I'll pass by and you'll at least see my back. So yes, they did see God, but at a distance. They couldn't see the direct features of God. Maybe there was a glory shining forth. It appears that way, a light shining forth from God. They witnessed him seated on his throne and the paving stones.
5: Oh, okay. Thank you.
1: All right. Great question.
5: That
1: Thank you, Angela.
5: Sense. Okay. Bye.
1: Bye-bye.
2: All right. Next, we have a caller, Jerry, calling in from Texas. Hi there, Jerry. Welcome to the show.
6: Hey, Pastor Cruz and Pastor Ross, I always ask grace and questions. I appreciate that mentioning about the sapphire throne of God, though. My question, I guess, relates to Exodus 25:8. Before sin existed, was there a sanctuary in heaven? We know that Lucifer and probably Gabriel sat upon the throne of God, covering cherubs. But was there a sanctuary before sin existed?
1: Okay, good question. Well, we know there are parts of the sanctuary that existed forever. For example, God's law, the foundation of his government, that, you know, in the earthly, which is a shadow of the heavenly, you have the Ark of the Covenant with the mercy seat that serves as the throne of God, at least in the most holy place, under which are the Ten Commandments, which form the foundation of God's government. That was always in existence. The tables of stone that were placed in the Ark of the Covenant was a copy of the great original that was in heaven. However, the functioning of the sanctuary prior to sin, God's throne room, but you know, there was a modification, you might say, that took place, because everything that was revealed in the sanctuary as it relates to Moses was to point forward to the plan of redemption and how God was going to save mankind, all the way from the work of the priest to the sacrifice to the various articles of furniture in the sanctuary. And then, of course, the movement of the priest, the high priest, into the most holy place for a judgment. And then he was going to come out from the temple on the Day of Atonement. He'd lay his hands on the scapegoat, which would be taken to the wilderness. So all of that ties into the work of redemption. It is interesting to also note that during the 1,000 years, we know that the heavenly sanctuary is in heaven. But in the earth made new, when everything is created, the end of Revelation, John describes that he saw no temple therein. Well, this is after the earth is recreated. In other words, the work of the sanctuary has met its ultimate fulfillment, the purpose of which was to bring redemption to people. That doesn't mean there's a demolition of the sanctuary, but its function is now complete. It served its purpose. So God has a throne room. God has a dwelling place. It's always been. Maybe there was a modification to that throne room for the plan of redemption. And then we find that after all things are made new, at the end of the 1,000 years, the earth is recreated, there is no need for a sanctuary to function because sin has been taken care of. Does that help?
6: There was no adultery in heaven before. There was no adultery before the Ten Commandments, though. That wasn't a law then.
1: Well, you know, if you think about it, there's a principle that governs all of God's law. The first four commandments have to do with love for God. The last six have to do with love for our fellow man. Now, it's true, adultery was not the sin related to the angels, but that was definitely a sin that could be related to mankind. And there are other intelligent beings. We believe that, you know, Adam and Eve and the inhabitants of earth were the only ones that could procreate in their own image. And that was unique. So yes, that commandment relates to us. But I think there is a spiritual application, that of betrayal. And of course, Lucifer is guilty of that. He betrayed his trust to God or trust in God. So the principles of love for God, love for our fellow man is, of course, the foundation of which God's government is based.
6: Oh, you guys have such knowledge. Of course, it's given to you by the Holy Spirit. Thank you, guys. Continue to do your work.
1: Well, thanks for calling, Jerry. We're happy we can share, and we're all learning together. We like studying, and there's always something new to learn. Friends, if you have a Bible question, the number to call is 800-463-7297. Again, that's 800-463-7297 if you have a Bible-related question, and we'll be happy to take your call on the air. Pastor Cruz, who do we have next?
2: Yeah, next we have Gregory calling in from Mississippi. Hi there, Gregory.
7: Hey.
1: Hey, thanks for calling.
7: Can you hear me?
1: Yeah.
2: Yeah. Hi. What's your question, Greg?
7: My question is it okay to go fishing on the Sabbath?
1: Okay. Is it okay to go fishing on the Sabbath? Well, let me put it this way. It is okay to be in nature on the Sabbath, but on the Sabbath, we want to lay aside our own personal interests or activities that would take away from centering upon Christ and upon worship. So yes, when you're in nature and you're witnessing the beauty of nature and the beautiful creation around you, that's a good thing to do on the Sabbath. But if your focus is on trying to catch the big fish, that's probably not the right activity to do on the Sabbath, focusing on fishing, or maybe somebody wants to go surfing on Sabbath and they say, well, I'm in the ocean, yeah, I'm, you know, out in nature with the waves. So there are certain activities that we want to lay aside on Sabbath so that all of our focus, our attention could be on what the Sabbath principles are. That is rest, that is an opportunity for us to build relationship with our fellow man, our family, but also to worship. That's the centrality of the Sabbath, is worshiping God, worshiping the Creator. So I would say, you know, I'm not a fisher. Do you fish, Aaron?
2: I don't fish.
1: You don't
2: myself.
1: Fish, okay.
2: No.
1: I know that it's a pretty compelling sport, and a lot of folks enjoy doing that. But, you know, just knowing other sports that people can be involved in, that's probably not the activity that one wants to be engaged in on Sabbath. Do that on another day of the week.
2: Yeah, something I want to add is when there's ever questions regarding the Sabbath, I like to go back to the command itself, right? Mm-hmm. And build whatever answer that we're developing from the actual text. So if we turn to Exodus 20, verses 8 through 11, I'll just kind of read through some of the fourth commandment here. It says, remember the Sabbath day to keep it holy, right? Just as Pastor Jean was saying, right? The emphasis is on this day is different.
1: It's God's day.
2: It's God's day, right? So if there's commonplace things that you do the other 6 days, perhaps fishing is one of those things, then maybe on the seventh day, you want to say, hey, I want to treat this day holy because it's God's day and do something a little different. And the command goes on, 6 days you shall labor, do all your work, but the seventh day is the Sabbath of the Lord your God. In it you shall do no work, you nor, and then it goes on to give a long list. So to me, the summary of the fourth commandment is the day should be treated holy, and then it's a day to be treated and kept restfully. Right? But it's a twofold rest. You take rest, and then you give rest. You extend rest to those within your sphere of influence, right? The stranger within your gates, your children.
8: Even your animals.
2: Even your animals
8: right.
2: get a rest.
8: So,
2: when we apply these principles, right, I think we can think through any question about the Sabbath and find an answer.
8: All right. Well, thank you, Gregory. That's a good practical question that a lot of people are wondering about. What is appropriate to do there on the Sabbath? You know, we do have a study guide for anyone wanting to learn more about the Sabbath. Is it still binding on Christians in the New Testament? We have a study guide called The Lost Day of History. It's free. We'll send it to you. All you have to do is call 800-835-6747. And we'll be happy to put it in the mail and send it to you. Again, that study guide is called The Lost Day of History. And you know, Pastor Cruz, we have a website that Amazing Facts has put together. It's called sabbathtruth.com. And it's just jam-packed with great resources. There's sermons, there's Bible studies there. So if you want to learn more about what does the Bible say about the Sabbath, take a look at the website. It's sabbathtruth.com. I think you'll find it very interesting. Who's our next caller? Terrence, is that Terrence in North Carolina?
2: We've got Terrence. Hi there. Are you there, Terrence?
9: Yes, Pastor Cruz. How are you?
2: Hi, I'm doing well. Welcome to the show. What's your question today?
9: Question for Pastor Cruz and Pastor Ross is Revelations 20:10. And the devil who deceived them was thrown into the lake of burning sulfur where the beast and the false prophet had been thrown. They will be tormented day and night forever and ever. And my question is that literally forever and ever, or is that just
8: figurative language? No, I think it's literal. They're going to be tormented forever and ever until they are no more. Now, I want to make that clear. You know, the Bible tells us that the wages of sin is death. And in the judgment, everyone is rewarded according to their work. So not everyone receives the same punishment. So some will suffer a little longer before they are completely destroyed in the lake of fire. And the devil himself, being the author of sin and suffering, he'll probably suffer the longest. But all sinners, including the devil and his angels, they come to an end and they are destroyed because the fires that destroy the wicked eventually go out because it says God creates a new heavens and a new earth. And the lake of fire actually takes place on the earth. If you read in Revelation chapter 20, it talks about the wicked mounting their attack upon the New Jerusalem, the golden city, and fire coming down and devouring them. So that occurs on the earth. But once the fire has accomplished its work and they are forever no more, they are destroyed forever and ever, they can never be resurrected, then the fire, of course, has done its job and God is able to recreate the earth. So forever and ever means as long as life shall last. Now, we're not talking about long ages of suffering here. It appears at least a day and a night that they'll be suffering. And, the Bible doesn't say how long. It's not going to be a long time because God's going to create a new earth. And you're not going to have the wicked suffering forever. But they will receive a just penalty for their actions. Does that help, Terrence?
9: Yes, it does. Thank you very much, Pastor Ross.
8: All right, great. Good question. You know, we have a study guide, actually the one I think we offered called 1,000 Years of Peace, touches on that a little bit because the whole subject there is talking about Revelation chapter 20. And we also have another study guide called Is the Devil in Charge of Hell? You know, Pastor Cruz, this is a subject that has brought a lot of confusion to people. It's verses like this that you say, well, how long do the fires of hell burn? Do they burn without end? Well, you got to put a number of Bible verses together. But the Bible makes it pretty clear that the wicked are destroyed. The wages of sin is death. Jesus said we have two choices. We can have everlasting life or we have death. It's not life in a place of torment throughout eternity. It's death. So yes, there is a fire. There is a hellfire. The wicked are destroyed in the fire. They do suffer according to their works, but they all are destroyed. The Bible says that the wicked are turned to ashes.
2: Yeah. In fact, there's one verse in particular that's directly, I believe, related to Revelation 20, verse 10, which has as its focus the devil, right? If we turn back to Ezekiel chapter 28, there's a prophecy concerning the devil, right? About his fall from heaven. And it says here in Ezekiel 28, verses 18 and 19, it says, I turned you to ashes, speaking of the devil, upon the earth in the sight of all who saw you. Verse 19, all who knew you among the peoples are astonished at you. You have become a horror, and you shall be no more forever.
8: Now, that's a pretty clear verse. It talks about the devil. So it's not just talking about, you know, bad people here, but it's talking about the devil himself, the author of sin, that he's turned to ashes. Mm-hmm. And it tells us where it's on the earth. And then it tells us of his final fate, you shall be no more. Well, you know, that's good news for the believer. We're not always going to have to deal with the great tempter, the adversary, the one who is causing sin and suffering and pain. The Bible also speaks about God wiping away every tear from the eyes of those who are saved. So the time comes where there'll be no more pain, and God will make all things new. And friends, the most important truth that we can understand is that Jesus has made a way of salvation. None of us need to be outside that city of gold when those fires fall and the wicked are destroyed. Through Christ and through his atoning sacrifice, we can have everlasting life. And friends, that's good news. If you'd like to learn more about how you can make sure that your heart is right with God and that you can receive the gift of eternal life, I want to encourage you to call and ask for our study guide. It's called Ultimate Deliverance, and it's talking about salvation. Ultimate deliverance that comes through Christ, through what he has done for us, and that's really good news. So yes, there is a judgment. The wicked will be destroyed. There is a hell. It does not burn people forever, but then God creates a new heavens and a new earth, and you know, that's good news that we find in the Bible. God is going to make all things new.
2: Amen.
8: Well, friends, if you have a Bible-related question, the number again is 800-463-7297. I'm looking at the clock, Pastor Aaron. We don't have time to take another call. We're coming up on our mid-show break, but we still got another half an hour of Bible questions. So if you've got a question about the Bible, just call us. And we have a couple of lines that are open. So this is a good time during our break to give us a call. The number is 800-463-7297. Now, I had mentioned just a little earlier that Pastor Doug is out of town today, and you might be wondering, well, where is he? Pastor Doug and Pastor Carlos, who sometimes also helps with Bible Answers Live, they're actually in Mexico City both this weekend and next weekend, and they're doing a special revival series that will be broadcast. It's actually going to be broadcast, and Pastor Doug's going to be preaching. Pastor Carlos will be translating to Spanish for him. And that's going to be taking place on 3ABN Latino, and it's going to be later in the week. I think it starts on Wednesday evening. So, friends, if you're interested in that, we want to encourage you to check out 3ABN Latino. They're going to be carrying it live. It's going to be a great revival series, actually coming from Mexico City, one of the most densely populated, one of the largest cities on the earth. So make sure you tune in and find out more about that. Again, if you have a Bible question, the number is 800-463-7297. We're not ending the program. We're just going to take a short break, and we'll be back in a few minutes to answer your Bible questions. We also have some interesting information and some announcements that we'll be showing you during the break, so don't go too far away. We'll be back in about a minute and a half.
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8: Hello, friends. Welcome back to Bible Answers Live. My name is Pastor John Ross, and joining me is Pastor Cruz. Pastor Aaron Cruz is joining me on the phone. We're glad he's here. A new face to those of you who watch Bible Answers Live on a regular basis, and we are delighted that he's helping out this evening, and I'm sure we'll be seeing him again during our upcoming Bible Answer Live program. Now, if you have a Bible question, we got one line open that I can see, so give us a call. It's 800-463-7297, 800-463-7297. We also want to greet those who are watching on AFTV, Amazing Facts Television, also those listening on the various land-based radio stations, also on satellite radio. And also, we have a number of folks watching on, I believe, the internet, YouTube and Facebook. And so we want to welcome all of you, and also those who are watching the program in the rebroadcast phase on various other networks. So, Pastor Cruz, who's our next caller?
2: Yeah, we've got Robert calling in from Washington. Is that Washington, D.C. or Washington State, Robert?
11: Well, Washington State, northwest pocket here.
2: All right. Well, welcome. What is your question?
11: Well, I hear quite often as I'm on Facebook mainly that a lot of people believe that Christ is going to set up his earthly kingdom. You know, the millennium will be here on earth. And you know, of course, they've got their Bible verses to explain that. So how would you go about saying that, well, you're wrong, we go up?
8: Okay, well, good question. Well, you know, if they've got Bible verses that explain somehow that Christ is going to rule here on this earth over the wicked during the 1,000 years, I'd like to see that. It is true, the Bible does speak about Christ ruling on the earth, no doubt about that. But the sequence of how things play out, the Bible's pretty clear. Let me begin with one verse, the great promise in John chapter 14. Jesus said, "Let not your heart be troubled. You believe in God, believe also in me. In my Father's house there are many mansions." Where? In my Father's house. Where's the Father's house? Well, it would be in heaven. In my Father's house there are many mansions. If it were not so, I would have told you. I go to prepare a place for you in the Father's house. And if I go and prepare a place, I will come again unto you to receive you unto myself, that where I am, there you may also be. So at the second coming of Christ, Jesus is coming to take the redeemed to the place that he has prepared for them in the Father's house. Well, that, of course, would be in heaven. So when Jesus comes the second time, there are several things that take place. The righteous are changed, living. The righteous living are changed in a moment, in the twinkling of an eye. They get their immortal bodies. The dead in Christ are resurrected, and they are caught up to meet the Lord in the air, and Christ takes them to heaven. The wicked are destroyed with the brightness of Christ coming in. 1 Thessalonians speaks of that, as well as Revelation chapter 19 near the end. So the wicked are all destroyed with the coming of Christ. The righteous are taken to heaven. And for 1,000 years, the righteous are in heaven, and they're involved in judging. The Bible refers to them as ruling. The aspect of rulership that's so significant is that of judgment. And they're involved in judging the wicked, even the angels, the wicked angels, during that 1,000 years, not determining who's saved and lost. God does that. But that has something to do with a reaffirming the decision that God has made, but also the rewards of or the judgments that come upon the wicked. And then at the end of the 1,000 years, according to Revelation chapter 21, it describes the New Jerusalem coming down from God, prepared as a bride adorned for her husband. And then Jesus sets his foot on the Mount of Olives, which is in Zechariah. It opens up and forms a great valley, and the New Jerusalem comes to rest, and all the wicked are then resurrected for the great white throne judgment that you read about in Revelation chapter 20. At the end of that, and I'm just giving you a synopsis, at the end of that great white throne judgment, the wicked actually mount an attack upon the golden city. Fire comes and devours them. Then the earth is recreated, and the righteous then will inherit the earth. That's the promise. The meek shall inherit the earth. So they're not ruling over the wicked during the 1,000 years here on the earth. They're in heaven. And at the end of the 1,000 years is the final great white throne judgment.
2: Yeah, a couple things to add, and that's a great summary of the 1,000-year period here. In Revelation 20, verse 5, it says that the dead, speaking of the wicked dead, it says, did not live again until the 1,000 years were finished, right? So here on the earth, there's no humans alive, right? Then what we see right before Revelation 20 in Revelation 19, this is a picture of the second coming. Jesus is coming on a white horse with a sword symbolically coming out of his mouth, King of Kings, Lord of Lords. This is the second coming. And we know from the rest of Scripture at the second coming, that's when all of the righteous are resurrected, go to heaven. So when it says they reign with Christ for 1,000 years, this reign happens in heaven while the wicked are sleeping, they're dead, they're resting,
8: yes,
2: awaiting the
8: now,
2: end
8: of course,
2: of
8: people
2: years.
8: Wonder, well, who are they reigning over if they're reigning with Christ for 1,000 years? And the point that I want to emphasize, the most significant part about reigning, when a king sat upon his throne and he was reigning, he was acting as a judge. It was a judgment. So the redeemed will be involved in a judgment during the 1,000 years. Paul says, "Know you not that you shall judge angels? How much more things pertaining to this life?" So anyway, there's just a quick overview. Hopefully that helps, Robert. You might want to get the study guide called 1,000 Years of Peace. It's just jam-packed with scripture, and I think you'll find it an interesting study. Who do we have next?
2: All right. Next, we have Jerry calling in from California, our very own state. Hi there, Jerry. What is your question tonight?
12: So actually, that call prompted another question.
8: Sure.
12: So that question is, what do you guys think is the timing of, or do you even believe in the rapture, pre-tribulation, post-tribulation?
8: Okay, good question. Well, of course, the word rapture does not appear in the Bible, but the idea of being caught up, that's where it comes from, to the rapture is to be caught up. The Bible is clear that when Jesus comes, the dead in Christ are raised and the living together are caught up to meet the Lord in the air. And maybe you can look that verse up in 1 Thessalonians. So the Lord comes, Jesus comes a second time, the dead are resurrected, the righteous are changed, and together we are caught up to meet Jesus in the air, but the wicked are destroyed with the brightness of Christ's coming. So the wicked all dead. So the rapture occurs at the second coming of Christ, which occurs when Jesus comes a second time. So there is a tribulation. The Bible in Daniel chapter 12, verse 1 talks about a terrible time of trouble that is worse than the world has ever been, but that precedes the second coming of Christ. And that's when the seven last plagues are poured out that you read about in Revelation chapter 16. Now, God's people are protected during that time. God provides for them. We need not fear. God will take care of his people. But they're on the earth, just like the children of Israel were in Egypt when the plagues came upon Egypt. And then they were delivered out of Egypt and they went to the promised land. So the righteous will be on the earth when the plagues come during this time of trouble. But they are protected and they are delivered out from the earth and they go to heaven for 1,000 years. So that's kind of the context there, Jerry. Does that make sense?
12: So I guess you guys believe post-tribulation.
8: We believe that the time of trouble precedes the second coming of Christ.
12: All right. Many believe that it happens pre-tribulation, but I'll move on to my next question.
8: Sure.
12: So my original question, sorry to change up.
8: Oh, no problem.
12: Like that, but that last call. So my original question is, can we lose our salvation?
8: Okay. Well, it's probably up to us, you might say. If we're trusting in Christ, the Bible says that no one can pluck us out of the Father's hand. Actually, Jesus said that. So if we're trusting in Christ and we have a living relationship with Jesus, we need not fear. We're safe and secure. But when one receives salvation, accepts Jesus as his personal Savior, his free will doesn't go away. We still have freedom to choose. Mm. So we can choose. And the Apostle Paul says, I die daily. It is a daily surrendering of ourselves to Christ. We can, unfortunately, if we choose, we can walk away. God's not going to force us to be saved if we no longer want to be saved, right? I mean, we have that freedom of choice. But if we are choosing him and surrendering to him, we need not fear. We are secure. He's going to hold us in the palm of his hand.
2: Yeah, and I think sometimes the question asked, can you lose your salvation? Sometimes it's like a pen, right? Can you lose your pen? It's sometimes we view salvation as an item, something mm-hmm. that's, oh, I dropped it. We have to remember that salvation is a relationship. We get it through a relationship with Jesus, right? And as you were mentioning earlier, God doesn't take away our free will, right? Once you're married or once you're in a relationship with someone, for you to say, ha, I've got you now, you can never leave me, right? God's not like that. He's not going to force you to stay, right? So salvation can be lost in the sense of someone can walk away from a relationship with Jesus.
8: Yes.
2: Yeah.
8: Now, I don't know why somebody would want to do that, but
2: yeah,
8: they are free to do that.
2: Yeah.
8: Although Christ doesn't want us to do that.
2: Yeah. And one more helpful thing, I think if you read the book of Hebrews, you find all throughout the book of Hebrews, lots of warning passages about walking away from Christ. One of them is in Hebrews 3, verse 14, where it says, for we have become partakers of Christ, notice, if we hold the beginning of our confidence steadfast to the end. God wants us to hold on to him until the end.
8: And one other verse, Jesus said in Matthew 24, he who endures to the end, the same shall be saved. So to be a Christian today requires endurance. It requires faith and belief in God. You know, we do have a book that deals with the subject. It's called, Can a Saved Man Choose to be Lost? That's the title, Can a Saved Man Choose to be Lost? We'll be happy to send that to anyone who calls and asks. You'd like to learn more about that subject. The number again is 800-835-6747. Call and ask, can a saved man choose to be lost? And we'll be happy to send that to anyone in North America. Who's Who do we have next?
2: Next, we've got Keith calling in from Michigan. Hi there, Keith. What's your question?
13: So the question I have is if Satan no longer has access to the tree of life, how is God sustaining him, and how was he not destroyed when the flood came?
8: Okay, good question. Well, we do know that the angels are in a different dimension than we are. They are spiritual beings, so that means they don't have flesh and blood as we do. We do know that they have abilities to appear, and they can even appear as dead loved ones. They can possess a person. You call that demon possession. They can travel, you know, quickly. They can't read our thoughts, but they can put ideas in our mind, so to speak. The Bible says only God knows the heart of man. But they can tempt us. And so there is that dimension that we can't see. Now, I think maybe before Adam and Eve sinned, their eyes were open. They were able to see the angels. But Adam and Eve were created unique. They created in a different format than the angels. And by them partaking of the tree of life, that was a symbol of their faith and obedience in God. And it sustained their life here on the earth. So the devil has a different type of life, a different sustenance, you might say, that preserves his life. But the clock is ticking. The devil will be destroyed. His life can come to an end. He couldn't have been destroyed during the flood because it's a spiritual being, although maybe the devil was afraid when he saw everything happening here on this planet, the rain and the storm and the volcanoes and everything else that was happening. But as a spiritual being, he can't be chained with a physical chain or be bound or held physically. So it's just a different dimension than we are. But he will be destroyed. Does that help, Keith?
13: Oh, okay. Yeah, it does.
8: All right. Great. Thanks for your call. Who do we have next?
2: Yeah, next we have calling in is Jonathan, another caller from Tennessee. Hi there, Jonathan. Are you with us?
14: Hey, good evening. I can hear you.
8: Yeah, thanks for your call.
14: Hey, good. Enjoying the discussion so far tonight. Hey, so my question is regarding kind of interpreting the second coming of Jesus. So I guess I would phrase it this way. Didn't Jesus lose his omnipresence on earth? If so, how is it that he will be seen by every eye, as it is stated in Revelation 1?
8: Verse 7. Yes. Good question. Well, when Jesus comes the second time, as he's coming to the earth is still turning. So the Bible doesn't say that everyone's going to see Jesus at exactly the same time, but it says everyone on the earth will see Jesus when he comes. So as Christ approaches the earth, and of course Jesus is coming with all of the angels, it's going to be a very dramatic and glorious event. As the earth turns, everyone's going to see Jesus. Perhaps at the second coming of Christ, Jesus circles the earth before the righteous are caught up to meet him. We don't know for sure how Christ is going to do that. But yes, everyone living will be able to see Jesus when he comes the second time. Of course, there's two responses. The righteous look up and they say, "This is our God. We waited for him. Yeah. He'll save us." The wicked turn to the mountains and the rocks and they say, "Fall on us and hide us from the face of him who sits upon the throne and from the wrath of the Lamb." That's Revelation chapter 6. All right. Thank you, Jonathan. Who do we have next?
2: Yes. Next, we have a caller from Texas. I think it's
8: Fredlin. Fredlin, is that correct?
15: Yes. Hello. Good evening.
8: Hi. Welcome.
15: Hi. Thank you, Pastor.
8: Yes.
15: So my question is, earlier someone called in and they were asking about do people or, Satan, do they burn literally forever? But my question is in regards to the degrees of punishment,
8: mm-hmm.
15: because I always hear it said that, some people that

0: when Jesus comes, Revelation 22, that he'll reward everyone according to their works. So there are degrees, there are varying rewards. As far as how will that actually happen? Well, when the wicked are resurrected at the end of the 1,000 years, you know, I don't think they're going to have exactly the same type of bodies that we have now. You know, I don't think they're going to have to go plant and find food to eat and find water to drink. It seems as though they resurrected in a form where they can actually see what's happening in the Golden City. They'll be able to see the angels. They'll even be able to see the devil. So it's a little bit of a different form than we have now. And apparently the fire that destroys the devil and his angels, it's not just a regular fire, because the devil can't be burnt with the fire that we know today. So it's a special fire that purifies and cleanses the earth. So it's going to be a little different at the end of the 1,000 years when the wicked are resurrected.
1: Yeah, we know the ultimate punishment for all the wicked is death, right? The wages of sin is death. I mean, to use an example of today, right? We, in many places, there's a death penalty, right? There's different kinds of ways that the punishment of death can be inflicted, right? Lethal injection, electric chair, you know, just being shot. So we know that the ultimate punishment is death, but the process to get to that death can be different,
0: can
1: right?
0: Vary.
1: It can vary in intensity and duration. So how God's going to do it exactly?
0: The Bible doesn't tell.
1: The Bible doesn't tell, but we know that it's going to be just and fair.
0: Absolutely. Well, does that help a little bit, Fredine?
2: Yes, it does actually give me a new perspective. I was thinking while I was on hold that maybe it's kind of like when you're cooking a chicken, if you cook it on low, it takes a longer time to go to the organs, right?
0: Yep.
2: But if you cook it on a higher heat, kind of like with Nebuchadnezzar when he was like, turn up the fire 7 times hotter, you know, it should kill them on the spot, right? And it should get to their organs faster than if it was on a lower heat. So
0: sure.
2: I don't know. I guess we won't know that part, but at least we do know that there is like different levels.
0: There is. Yeah, good question. Now, the good news, of course, is none of us need to have firsthand experience of that fire, right?
1: Amen.
0: Because God has provided a way of escape. And we can praise him for that. We can receive him as our personal savior. Who do we have next?
1: Yes, we have Chakura. I'm sorry if I'm mispronouncing.
0: Shakara.
1: I am sorry. Shakara, calling in from Minnesota. Hi there. What is your question this evening?
3: So in Psalms 82:6, it says that we are God. Can you explain what that means?
0: Okay, very good. Well, let me read the verse here for those of you who might not have their Bibles in front of them. It says, starting in verse 5, they do not know, nor do they understand. They walk about in darkness. All of the foundations of the earth are unstable. It says, I said, you are gods, and all of you are the children of the Most High, but you shall die like men. So the word there, gods, can also be translated as rulers or lords or those who might hold dominance over others. So, of course, God does hold that position. He is the ultimate ruler. But there were also others that claimed themselves to be rulers over others. They claimed themselves to be worthy of recognition. But the reality is they're going to be destroyed. That's what the next verse says. Even if they are princes, it says, and they'll fall one of the princes. So when God rises up to judge them. So there's no escape, even of those who claim to be in positions of influence or power or lord over others.
1: Hmm. Yeah, it's certainly true that we are made in the image of God and in the likeness of God, so we're like him in a variety of different ways.
0: All right, does that help a little bit, Shakari?
3: Shakira, and...
0: You've got it. All right,
3: yes,
0: thank
3: kind
0: you.
3: Of, one time at church, there was a pastor, and he said that his name was Elijah, Mighty God. Is that okay for us to say?
0: You mean the phrase Almighty God? Yes, if we're referring to the God of heaven, absolutely. You know, I think we want to be careful. You know, the Bible tells us don't take God's name in vain. And when we talk about God and we talk about the Almighty God, we want to do that humbly and reverently. We don't want to do that in jest. And that title, Almighty God, only belongs to one, and that is the Creator God. That's the God that we worship and serve. So, yes, there's nothing wrong in saying Almighty God, but we want to do it reverently and in the proper circumstance.

0: All right, who do we have next? What about Joe in New York? Joe, are you there?
1: Glad you're there to help people.
0: Hi, welcome to the program.
1: I had a question about the Bible when it talks about Satan blinding the minds of the people of this world. Does that mean like they were born blind and they can't see till God wakens them up, or they choose to be blind because it says their foolishness to them that don't believe? Or Satan keeps blinding them, or he blinded them before they were born, like when they're born? Were blinded, or you're blaming him, or what?
0: Okay. Of course. Okay, we're talking about spiritual blindness here. We're not talking about literal blindness, but when it talks about the devil blinding a person, what happens is if you hear the truth, if you have access to the truth, or the Holy Spirit speaks to your heart and you reject that, you harden your heart, very often that gives access to the devil to present a lie. And in doing that, your heart is even hardened and you are even more blind. Jesus said of the religious leaders of his day, he spoke of them as being the blind leading the blind. Now he's talking spiritually because they had rejected the truth that Jesus had come to give. They rejected the teachings of the scriptures and they had their own man-made traditions. And they were considered spiritually blind. And so, yes, if we reject truth, our hearts are hardened and we're opening ourselves up for more deception. Paul actually says, and maybe you can find that verse, because they receive not a love of the truth, God shall send them strong delusions that they shall believe a lie. So if somebody rejects truth, their hearts are hardened in disobedience. So hopefully that helps a little bit. Did that make sense, Joe?
1: So that comes after they harden the heart, or they were born blind because they can't, it says a natural man cannot understand or obey the things of God.
0: Yes, so we are naturally born with a selfishness towards self, but God still speaks to us and God tries to reach us because he's not willing that any should perish, but he wants all to come to salvation. And depending upon how we respond to that, how we respond to the promptings of the Holy Spirit and the truth of God's word, that determines whether we're going to spiritually have our eyes open to see more truth, or we're going to be blinded by the deceptions of Satan. So it's what our response is that gives access to the devil. I think we have time maybe for one more caller. Who do we have?
2: Yeah, let's go with Frank calling in from Montreal, international caller. Hi there, Frank. Welcome.
3: Thank you very much. Good evening, Pastor. Thank you for taking my call.
0: You're welcome.
3: So back to creation. Did God create death? Because God, when he was speaking to Adam and Eve, he said, if you eat the fruit, you will die. I believe that was the first time death was mentioned in the Bible.
0: Yes, did God create death? Well, the absence of life is death, and the Bible says God is life. So whenever somebody is separated from God or they chooses to rebel against God, the natural consequence of that is death. You know, I've heard it, somebody once explained it, that if you have a light and you have it plugged into the socket in the wall and you have electricity flowing through, you're going to have light. The light's going to shine. But the moment you unplug and you pull the plug out from the wall, there's no electricity flowing. And so the light goes out and you're in darkness. So if we plug by faith into Christ, if we are trusting in God, we have life, especially eternal life. But if we reject Christ, if we reject eternal life, the end result is darkness and death. So it's not that God creates death. Death is just the natural result of rebellion against God. For without God, there is no life. The only other alternate would be death. Stay with us. We're going to take some Bible questions in just a moment.
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0: Hello, friends. Welcome back. We have about 2.5 minutes for those of you who are listening on land-based stations. We had to say goodbye to those who are on satellite radio, but those who are watching on the internet and also land-based stations, we've got some of your email Bible questions that have come in. And so we're going to try and give an answer to as many of these questions as we can in the next 2 minutes. What's the first question?
2: Yeah, the first question we have here is, what will we be doing in heaven throughout all of eternity.
0: All right. Sometimes people think, well, is it going to be boring in heaven? Are we just going to sit on a cloud and play a harp? No, the Bible says, eye has not seen, nor ear heard, neither has it entered into the heart of man the things that God is preparing for those that love him. So we can't even begin to imagine all of the exciting and fun things we're going to be doing in heaven. We do know that we're going to be building our own houses in the earth made new, and we'll be inhabiting them, and we'll be going up from one Sabbath to another to worship before the Lord. We're going to have friendships. We might even be able to travel to other worlds and travel through the universe. So we don't know. The Bible doesn't tell us exactly what we're going to do, but the Bible does say it's going to be better than you can even imagine. What's our next question?
2: Yeah, we have Judy, and she wants to know, where in the Bible does it describe angels having wings?
0: Okay, well, we have a couple of references. Revelation chapter 4 describes God's throne room, and it talks about these four living creatures. You read in Ezekiel, they are spoken of as cherubim and seraphim, and they have six wings. Two wings, they cover their feet. Two wings, they fly. Two wings, they cover their face. So these are angelic beings, and they have wings. We also know that the angel Gabriel, when he appeared to Daniel, in response to Daniel's prayer, the angel said, I was caused to fly swiftly. So apparently the angel can fly. We know Gabriel is an angel. So yes, there are references to wings in the Bible that these heavenly beings have. But these wings are not the kind of wings that we think of here that you need to be able to flap to get airborne. They can fly in space. What do we have next?
2: Yeah, great answer. Next question is, why did God choose to cast the devil to the earth?
0: Okay, why did God choose to cast the devil to the earth? Well, he didn't choose to cast the devil to the earth, but when the devil came and tempted Adam and Eve, the devil claimed, because Adam was given dominion over the earth, when Adam sinned, that dominion passed from Adam to Satan, and Satan claimed the earth as his. Matter of fact, Jesus said that the devil is the prince of this earth. But when Jesus died on the cross and he rose again, he became the second Adam. Now he is our representative. The devil has lost that dominion.
2: Amen.
0: And so he's here on the earth going around like a roaring lion. Friends, thank you for joining us. We look forward to visiting again next week. God bless.
4: 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Honest and accurate answers to your Bible questions.
5: The note he left said he had nothing to do with the terrible crime. But the 95 million people in the TV audience who watched police cars pursue a white Ford Bronco north on I-5 in Southern California might have wondered. O.J. Simpson was in the back of that vehicle with, among other things, $8,000 in cash, a change of clothing, a loaded weapon, a U.S. passport, and a disguise kit. It sure looked a certain way, but who are we to judge? In fact, that's a biblical question. John 7:24 says, judge not according to the appearance, but judge righteous judgment. It's easy to judge others, but in personal matters, it's not our role to do that. God is in the business of redemption. So today, judge less and point people to Jesus more. Judge less and encourage more. Anyone can sit in judgment. A Christian uses his or her influence to uplift and encourage. John Bradshaw, it is written.

You know, from our perspective, the world and world history seems radically out of control. But there's a great difference between the way things seem and the way they really are. Stay tuned. I had very logical reasons for believing in things that logic and reason can never teach me. It's kind of ironic, but the more complexity science finds in life, the less likely becomes the whole scenario in theory they use to explain its origin. The really amazing thing is that quantum physics shows that nature, at its most fundamental level, strains human credulity and knowledge in ways biblical faith never does. Hi, Cliff Goldstein. Welcome to the program. During the fall of 1979 and under the looming shadow of my 24th birthday, I had a life-changing, born-again experience. For over 2.5 years, I had been writing a novel. This book was my life. Nothing else mattered to me. I often told people, the book controlled my life more than I control the lives of the characters in the book. I was totally dedicated to this book. Nothing else mattered to me. But then one evening, in a life-changing experience, the Lord came to me in my room and said, Cliff, you have been playing with me long enough. If you want me tonight, burn that novel. Okay, now, there's a lot going on with here, and I've told this story before, and there's a number of things happened to lead me to the point from being an agnostic to believing that there was really something out there greater than what I had been raised in a secular worldview. And at that moment was when I knew what it was. And the bottom line was simply the problem was that book was my God. That novel was my God, and Scripture says you shall have no other gods before me, and that if I wanted the true God, I had to get rid of the false one, which was that book. And the bottom line was, after a couple hours of divine human wrestling and knowing nothing about salvation, nothing about the cross, nothing about the three angels' message, nothing about me as a sinner. If you would have told me then I was a sinner, I would have looked at you like you told me I came from Mars. I knew nothing about anything. All I knew was I met the Lord that night, and if I wanted him, I had to burn this manuscript. And to make a long story short, that night I burned that novel, and that was the night I became a born-again believer in Jesus. Now, my experience that night was just that. It was an experience. It was personal, subjective, interior. I think anybody standing in the room wouldn't have known anything that was going on. Really, in a sense, there was nothing, quote, logical, nothing rational, nothing scientific, nothing from the, no academic discipline could have really explained what happened. I think psychologists might have had a field day, but I know what happened to me that night. And what happened to me that night was mystical, it was supernatural, and it was life-changing to me. I had a, you know, in some ways, it kind of reminded me of Saul's road trip to Damascus in Acts 9, 1 through 8. Read that story again and tell me how logical, how rational, how scientific that experience was. Anyway, the bottom line is I have this powerful, born-again experience, just wham. And the next day, I go to a health food store, and the very next day, I have my very first Bible study. And you know what we studied? We studied Daniel 2.
And we went through the sequence of the kingdoms: Babylon, Medo-Persia, Greece, Rome, the breakup of Rome into the nations of modern Europe and so forth, and then the stone cut out without hands that smashes it all, and God sets up his eternal kingdom, the one that lasts forever. And I'll never forget, we come to the, after the breakup of Rome, and we come to the text that talks about the nations of Europe, the feet and the toes, and it says, they shall mingle themselves with the seed of men, and that, but they shall not cleave one to another, even as iron is not mixed with clay. Symbols for modern Europe. And I'm telling you, when we went through the sequence of kingdom and we came, the kingdoms, and we came to that, the feet and the toes depicting modern Europe, I remember I burst into tears. And I remember saying, it's all true. It's all true. I mean, here, right before me, was powerful, logical confirmation, not just for the existence of God, but for God's foreknowledge and sovereignty. Here, on this page before me, was logical, objective, public, rational evidence for belief. In other words, what I'm saying is with Daniel 2, that supernatural experience that I had had the night before was now put on a platform that remains a logical, rational platform that remains as solid for me now, 37, 38 years later as it was that day when I had that experience. You know, and that's what I want to look at today. I want to look at Daniel 2, because, you know, experiences are just that. They're experiences, and they're personal, they're unique to ourselves. But you know what happens over time? They tend to fade away. You tend to forget. And, you know, and sometimes I don't have good experiences. Sometimes I don't feel close to God. Sometimes God seems distant and far away. But no matter how I feel, no matter the experiences I have, Daniel 2 is always there, never changing, logical, rational, objective, giving me logical, rational, and objective reasons for faith and belief. That can especially come in handy when you don't, sometimes you don't feel like full of faith and belief. And that's what I want to do. I want to look at, just quickly, let's just go through Daniel 2, because I believe it presents logical, powerful, rational evidence for anybody who's open enough to listen to it, okay? Now, it's a funny thing about Daniel is the story itself isn't exactly brimming with rationality. I mean, please, a king has a dream, and he can't remember the dream, and he brings all the wise men and the soothsayers in and says, tell me the dream and interpreter, I'm going to rip your legs and arms off, and I'm going to tear your houses down. And none of them could do it. So the king sends out a decree to kill everyone, and they're going to kill Daniel and his friends. And Daniel goes and he prays, and God gives him the answer in a vision at night. And then he goes back and he tells the king, and they live happily ever after, quote unquote. I mean, hardly the logic of geometry, to be sure. But the point is this: logic and reason exude from the prophecy itself. And see, here's the question. How could a man living 500-600 years before Christ unfold the history of the world so accurately, right down to our day and beyond, were he not divinely inspired? Without supernatural intervention, how could he have gone through the ages, through millennia, depicting the history of the world exactly as it unfolded? It's amazing. Daniel, 500-600 years before Christ, lays out history, century after century after century. Okay, Babylon came and went. Medo-Persia,
Greece, Rome, the breakup of Rome into the nations of modern Europe. Again, he's dealing 500-600 years before Christ. I mean, we're not talking some flighty ethereal phenomena, you know, a few girls claiming to have been visited by the Virgin Mary, or somebody wearing magic goggles that enables him to translate a book. Instead, we're talking about reality, as firm, as immovable, as unshaken and changing as world history itself. I mean, if you think about it for a minute, if you're God in heaven and you want to give us down here as broad, as firm, as logical a foundation for faith, what firmer, broader, more immutable foundation could we have than the history of the world itself? What greater foundation could God have given us than what he gave us in Daniel 2? I mean, the world could blow up, but there'll have always been a Babylon, always been a Medo-Persia, always been a Greece, always been a Rome. Everything that happened, I mean, it's rooted in the past, and even God can't change the past. It happened. In fact, Daniel 2, through the ages, has presented such powerful logic for God, so powerful logic that people have been critics for centuries, have been trying to find ways to get around it. I mean, think about it for a minute. If you don't believe in God, if you don't believe in the supernatural, and you certainly don't want to believe in the God of the Bible, boy, you're going to have to come up with something to deal with Daniel 2. Because on the face of it, it presents pretty powerful evidence for belief in God, in the supernatural, in the Bible. Now, the most entrenched attempt to do this is what's been called the Maccabean hypothesis. Okay, this is the first attempt, which claims that the book of Daniel was written centuries after it claimed it was. Now, the first time this idea was promulgated was a pagan philosopher in about 200 to 300 AD, who argued that Daniel was written in 2nd century BC by the Jews who were under besieged by the Seleucid Greeks, okay? And this, and the sad thing is, this view infects almost all Christendom today, including almost every single Bible commentary you will read argues for this position, and they're wrong, okay? The book of Daniel, these millions believe, was written about 167 to 164 BC during the Maccabean revolt against the Greeks who had taken over the land, okay? I totally reject it, but let's go hypothetically. Let's say hypothetically they're right, okay? Just for argument's sake, let's say Daniel was written in 160-some BC, okay? I don't believe it, but even if were that true, how could somebody 160 years before Christ, how could this person have so accurately predicted the rise of Rome, the destruction of Rome, the breakup of Rome into the nations of modern Europe, that they would not cleave one to another, even as iron is not mixed with clay? I mean, if you read the prophecy, it says that they shall be divided. Europe was divided. The feet were going to be partially strong, partially weak. Talk about Europe that way. And they will not hear one to another. This was his depiction of Europe. Now think about this. The nations of Europe divided? Imagine that. Who would have thought it? And some would be strong. You think of France, Spain, England. Some less strong, Belgium, Luxembourg. You know, Europe united. I mean, at least the Europeans are not at the moment warring with each other as they had continually, you know, over the centuries
I mean, even the last century, I mean, it took two major wars. We had America had to go over twice to keep the Europeans from killing each other, you know, and that was even before the first half of the 20th century was over. And despite common currency, oh, that's fallen apart, despite intermarriage, despite all that, Europe is as divided as ever. They hardly adhere one to another, exactly as the prophet Daniel had written. And then you talk about, they're talking now about the breakup of modern Europe, Brexit and all the rest. My goodness, Daniel 2 seems as relevant now and as powerful now as it was when Daniel first wrote it. You know, here's the thing too. I live in the Washington, D.C. area. And I know a lot of people in the intelligence community. And I had a neighbor. My neighbors are NSA people. I know a lot of NSA people. And I remember during the collapse of the Soviet Union, I had a neighbor who, you know, was a spy, would spy on the Russians. And I remember I had asked him, as the Soviet Union was collapsing, I said, "Did you guys see this coming?" And he said to me, "Our jaws are dropping." Now think about this. NSA, it's the most sophisticated spy agency in the world. They spend billions of dollars. I mean, they knew every time Gorbachev burped. And yet, even with all that, a year before, months before, they never saw the collapse of the Soviet Union. And so here's Daniel now. Daniel, even if you believe the Maccabean hypotheses, how could a guy 150 years, 160 years before Christ so accurately predicted what was going on in Europe at that time? How could he have done that unless it was divided? In other words, the point is, see, the whole point of the Maccabean hypothesis was to deny predictive prophecy, to say it can't happen. And yet, Daniel is so powerful, his prophetic reach is so great, extending so far into the future, that it overwhelmed this pathetic human attempt to denude it of power. The hypothesis fails to get rid of the one element it wanted to get rid of in Daniel, and that was the supernatural element. Porphyry, writing back then, tried to destroy the prophetic reach, and he couldn't do it. And I guess the point is, if Daniel was so accurate in predicting the future, why should we reject the date that he himself said he wrote the book? Daniel said he wrote 6 centuries before Christ, the time of Babylon and Medo-Persia. Scholar said the other. I'm going to stick with what Daniel said, especially because he proved it to me. He proved it. But here's the point, though. I don't want to just focus on these dead and dying kingdoms. Because as I said, Daniel itself proves the power. Babylon, Medo-Persia, Greece, Rome did such a powerful job in doing it. Instead, I want to focus on the future. I want to focus on that final kingdom. Because when you read the prophecies, Daniel said that there's going to be a stone cut out without hands, and it's going to fill the earth, and that's going to be God's eternal kingdom. And that's going to last forever. The earth as we know it, and all the pain and all the suffering and all the stuff here, boom, one day that's going to be swept away. And God's eternal kingdom is going to be established. Now, think about this for a minute. Think about this. Babylon came and went exactly as predicted. Medo-Persia came and went exactly as predicted. Greece
came and went exactly as predicted. Rome, pagan Rome, came and went exactly as predicted. Rome broke up into the nations of modern Europe. They shall not adhere one to another. Some shall be weak, some shall be strong. They will not cleave one to another. So Daniel, he was right on Babylon, one for one. Right on Medo-Persia, two for two. Right on Greece, three for three. Right on Rome, four for four. Right on the breakup of Rome, five for five. He's been right out of the first five. Why bet against him? Why bet against him on the one kingdom where we are situated in time hadn't come? You know, you could have lived 1,000 years ago, 2,000 years ago, or you could have lived under Medo-Persia. How would you know that Greece was going to do what it was going to do? How would you know that Rome was going to do? You wouldn't have known that. You were living at another time. And yet those kingdoms came and went as predicted. So we're not living at them. We're living now at the time of the feet of the toes. And all the kingdoms before, see, we got it better than them. We've seen Babylon come and go. We've known Medo-Persia's come and go. We've seen Greece came and went. We've seen Rome come and go. We've seen the breakup of Europe. Amazing that he described exactly what's going on in the news today. We've seen all that. He's been right on all the ones all the way through. Isn't it the most rational, logical thing to trust him on this final kingdom? I mean, he was right on all the other ones all the way through. We could see it. It's as firm and as solid and immovable as world history itself. That's the foundation we've got. He's been right on all these others. How foolish, how irrational not to trust him on this last one. Can you see the point? He's been right on all the other ones. Come on, the last one and the most important one. Woo! To me, it's powerful, logical evidence. And I'm telling you, even now, 30-some years after I first studied that prophecy, I can go back to that with powerful, powerful assurance. Powerful assurance of that I could trust in the Bible and in the Word of God. But you know, as good as all this is, as good, I mean, boom, boom, I mean, you study it. I don't know how any logical, rational person could come away from Daniel 2, even if you buy into this hokey, bogus Maccabean theory. I don't know how any logical, rational person could come away from Daniel 2 and not say, wow, wow, there's some powerful evidence here to trust in God, to trust in the Word. But you know, as good as that is, as logical, as good as that is, I'm going to give you even a better reason. There's even a much better reason to trust in that final kingdom, in that ultimate kingdom. And you know what that is? What do you think that would be? Even a better reason. And that better reason is the first coming of Jesus and what he did on the cross. What am I talking about? Let me ask you. What good was the first coming of Jesus without the second coming? Okay? Think about this. What good was Christ's death on the cross if he doesn't come back and get us at the second coming? If you really think about it, without the second coming, guess what? Without the second coming, Christ wasted his time at the first coming. Woo, truly, think about it. What good, you know, what good does Christ's death
on the cross do us? What good does Christ's death on the cross do us if he stays in heaven and doesn't come to get us back? See, without the second coming, the first coming is a waste of time. You know, sure, you could say Jesus left us a good example, but you know, we got a lot of good examples. A lot of people left us good examples. I'm sorry, folks. Good example is nice and fine, and I could always use somebody who's a good example to model my life on and follow. But my situation is way too desperate to just need a good example. I need a savior. I need somebody who died for my sins, who paid a penalty, who paid a price that I could never pay myself. And someone who's gonna come back. More than I need someone to tell me to turn the cheek, to go the extra mile, or to love our enemies, all that's fine. I need someone who's gonna raise this tired and aging body out of the dirt, who's going to change this corruption with incorruption. In other words, I need the second coming of Jesus. And again, without the second coming of Jesus, Jesus wasted his time at the first coming. Okay? Read my lips. Without the second coming of Jesus, he wasted his time at the first coming. The first coming does us no good whatsoever without the promise of the second coming. And because I refuse to believe that Jesus wasted his time at the first coming, that's my surety and assurance of the promise of the second coming. But you know, that's a faith statement. I have to believe in the death of Jesus on the cross. I've got to believe in his resurrection. I got to believe he died for me. These are all faith statements. I understand that. Now, I happen to believe I've got very, very good reasons. Very, very good reasons for believing in that. But in case you don't, in case you're not there yet, in case you haven't come to that point yet, I challenge you. Go to Daniel 2. Go to Daniel 2 and study this. Look at the history of it. Boom, boom, boom. Babylon, Medo, Persia, Greece, Rome. Go all the way down. And then you get to the feet and toes of that statue, describing modern Europe today. It depicts it exactly. Mingle themselves, but not adhere one to another. And as I said, Brexit. Look at Brexit. Brexit is just a modern day example of what Daniel wrote centuries before Christ. I don't know, folks. That's powerful, logical evidence to trust in the Word of God. But as good as that is, powerful as that is, I still believe even a better reason is the first coming of Jesus. Because Jesus' first coming, which he sealed with his blood, is the surety and the promise that we have of his second coming. That's how sure I or anyone could be of the promise of the second coming.

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1: If somebody was to ask me what my favorite bird is, and I'm not an expert on birds, I think I'd have to say the hummingbird. They are expert aviators, climbing, diving, and weaving like little jet fighters on nectar. Unfortunately, like the rest of us, they have a selfish streak. They're extremely territorial. Two will come to a feeder with plenty for both, but often one gets testy, wielding its beak like a sword, giving a solid peck on the head or grabbing the other by the neck and removing them with a good toss. Like a bumper sticker I saw once, which read, "Why can't we just get along?" Yeah, why can't we? Have you ever envisioned a world which did get along? A world without lines drawn around the countries? Where there was no fighting, no power grabbing, no territorial tendencies? Listen, I have good news. The Bible tells of a day when Jesus will be one king on one world with one people. I want to be part of that. Don't you? This is Rod Bieber with Seed Time and Harvest.

The note he left said he had nothing to do with the terrible crime. But the 95 million people in the TV audience who watched police cars pursue a white Ford Bronco north on I-5 in Southern California might have wondered. O.J. Simpson was in the back of that vehicle with, among other things, $8,000 in cash, a change of clothing, a loaded weapon, a U.S. passport, and a disguise kit. It sure looked a certain way, but who are we to judge? In fact, that's a biblical question. John 7:24 says, "Judge not according to the appearance, but judge righteous judgment." It's easy to judge others, but in personal matters, it's not our role to do that. God is in the business of redemption. So today, judge less and point people to Jesus more. Judge less and encourage more. Anyone can sit in judgment. A Christian uses his or her influence to uplift and encourage. John Bradshaw, it is written.

0: everybody. Come on, your story hour's on.
1: Welcome to your story hour. I'm Aunt Nikki.
2: And I'm Uncle John, and we're here to bring you today's
3: inspiring story.
1: Hello there, everyone.
2: We're so glad you've joined us for another Your Story Hour program. What do you have for us today, Aunt Nikki?
1: Uncle John, I'm happy to present a story of daring and danger that took place far away from where we're sitting right now.
2: Sounds exciting. Tell me more.
1: You'll just have to keep listening. I can't give away too much now, you know.
2: All right, Aunt Nikki. At least tell us who this story's about.
1: Fair enough. Our story is one about an incredible and courageous couple named Ferdinand and Anna Stahl. Anna was a Swedish immigrant to the United States, and Ferdinand grew up in Michigan. They both earned nursing degrees, and in the early 1900s, they felt called by God to serve as missionaries to the people of Bolivia and Peru, high in the Andes mountain range in South America. Oh, and one more thing.
2: Yes, Aunt Nikki?
1: Well, since this story involves places where Spanish and several other languages were spoken, we'll just stick to English so everyone can understand.
2: Good idea. So, what does Aunt Carol call this adventure?
1: She calls it Up in the Andes.
4: When the Stahls left the United States to serve in South America, they couldn't simply hop on an airplane for a several-hour flight as we can today. Instead, with their 16-year-old daughter, Fernita, and 3-year-old son, Wallace, they sailed for nearly 3 weeks from New York City. Once they made harbor, the Stahls listened anxiously as the dangerous options by which they could disembark were presented.
5: Yes, folks, it's the roughest port in the world.
6: I believe it. So, how precisely do we get to shore over those waves?
5: Now you have two choices. Let that crane hoist you in its chair over the water to that boat bobbing in the waves, or we can row the boat right up close to our ship here, and you can jump. The sailors below will catch you.
6: Anna, what do you think?
7: Ferdy, I don't like the looks of that crane. I think I'll feel best if we jump.
5: In that case, you want to jump right when the wave and that little boat are at their highest. Otherwise, you'll be falling a lot longer and a lot farther.
7: So I see.
5: All right, the boat's in place. Get ready to jump. Wait. Wait. Now.
8: I catch you, senora. Welcome.
7: Gracias, senor.
6: Here comes Fernita.
8: Senorita.
7: Thank you.
4: One by one, the Stahls jumped from the ship to the boat, which took them safely to shore. Before long, they were on a train chugging up the steep incline of the Andes Mountains.
9: Papa, we just keep going up and up.
10: Yes, Wallace. We're climbing to the roof of the world. We all may start feeling a little funny, lightheaded, because the air is thinner at higher altitudes.
7: And you might find yourself feeling tired more quickly.
10: But don't worry, we'll soon all get used to it.
11: How much farther do we have to go, Father?
10: Well, Fernita, tonight we'll stop in Arequipa, and then continue on to Puno in the morning. From Puno, we'll take the first available steamer across Lake Titicaca, where we'll leave Peru and be in Bolivia. Then, we'll have just a few more hours train ride to La Paz, the capital of Bolivia.
9: And then you and Mama will start being missionaries?
10: We can all be missionaries for God wherever we are, even if we haven't quite reached our destination.
9: Ooh, Mom, I'm cold.
12: Oh, child, come close. Here, put this on.
13: My head hurts.
12: Darling, mine too, but it will get better.
10: I think this is the highest point of our journey over the Andes. This is Crucero Alto, over 14,000 feet, or nearly 3 miles above sea level. When we get to La Paz, we'll only be 2 miles high.
11: Mother, look! That city must be La Paz. The houses are all so colorful.
12: And in a canyon ringed by mountains. I still can't get over seeing snow on the peaks when we're this close to the equator.
10: Does it remind you of Sweden?
12: Well, they're both mountainous, but Bolivia has a wildness and beauty all its own.
4: Once the Stahl family arrived in La Paz, they began their work. Soon, in order to be close to those they especially wanted to help, the family moved into a neighborhood where the native Indians lived and opened a free clinic to serve the people.
14: Don't go to that clinic!
12: Fernita, look!
11: Yeah, someone is at the gate to the clinic.
12: I'll see what she wants. Good day, senora.
15: Hola, please, can't you help me?
12: Come in, come in.
15: Many thanks, senora.
12: Right this way, and welcome to our clinic. Here we are. This is my daughter, Fernita.
15: Hola.
11: And hello to you, senora.
12: Please, have a seat. I'll be right with you.
15: Gracias. Thank you.
11: Mother, do you hear what that woman outside is yelling?
12: Not quite, but I don't think she likes us.
11: She's saying we're bad people who want to hurt them. And she's trying to stop people from even coming in to see us. Doesn't she know we're trying to help?
12: Fernita, I fear she is glad for us to help her, but not so glad for us to help the needy native people, the Indians.
11: But the Indians are so poor.
12: Yes, and I think she'd like them to stay that way.
4: The Stahls were happy to help everyone who came to the clinic. As the months slid by, Ferdinand also traveled for weeks at a time by horse and mule, treating the people and sharing the gospel. Homecoming was always a happy occasion.
12: Ferdy, you're home! Oh, but as always, after these long trips, you look exhausted.
6: A mule is a steadfast beast over these Rocky Mountain trails. But it's very tiresome travel, I can tell you.
12: Here, come sit.
6: Thank you, love. The Bible says a prudent wife is from the Lord. She knows just what is needed. How are you? Everyone is well?
12: None of us have taken ill this time. The children are both in bed. How was your journey? You've been gone.
6: 11 days. Longer than I planned, but everywhere I go, people have heard that I can help their sick ones, and they bring them to me.
12: Ferdy, the need is so great.
6: I just wish I knew the language the Aymara Indians speak. I can catch a word here and there, but if we are to serve them well, we must become fluent.
12: I know. The Indians are 95% of the population, yet they are by far the poorest.
6: And very few of them even know how to read. We see how Indians are treated as inferior here in the city, but it is even worse out in the countryside.
12: Oh, dear.
6: Anna, I pray that God will make a way for us to work amongst the Indian people around Lake Titicaca. We could open schools so that people can learn to read and write and do math. That way they won't be cheated in the marketplace.
12: With God's help, I believe we can. Oh, you have some mail. There's a letter from the mission office in Lima.
6: From the mission office? Let me see. Anna, listen. Elder Allen writes that an Indian chief in Planteria, a mission on the Peruvian side of Lake Titicaca, has asked for a teacher to come.
12: Oh, Ferdy, that's so exciting!
6: Elder Allen wants me to meet him there next month.
12: This could be the opening you've been praying for!
16: Brother Stahl, welcome to Planteria.
6: So glad to be here, Elder Allen.
16: I want you to meet Chief Manuel Camacho.
6: Chief?
16: Chief Camacho, this is Ferdinand Stahl from the United States. He paid his family's own way to South America to serve as missionary.
17: Welcome. Welcome. Thank you for coming.
6: Thank you for the invitation.
16: Chief Camacho runs a school for children in Planteria.
6: Wonderful.
17: Please, have a seat. I would like to tell you my story. Our people have struggled greatly for hundreds of years, Brother Stahl. As you know, it was not always this way. Before the Spanish conquistadors came and discovered what they called the New World, the Incan Empire stretched from Ecuador to Argentina, from the Pacific Ocean into the Amazon jungle.
6: Yes. And if I remember correctly, the Incans believed themselves to be the children of the sun.
17: Yes. Their capital was Cusco. Well, legend tells, the sun sent its daughter and son to found an empire for the people of the Andes Mountains. They carried a wedge of gold, and where the wedge of gold sank into the soil, and disappeared from sight, that is where the Empire should be centered.
10: I see.
16: The Incan civilization was actually quite advanced.
17: Very true, Elder Allen. There was a system of laws and justice. Fine buildings, many of which are still standing. Highways, tunnels, bridges, wells, and an irrigation system for their terraced farms with crops of maize, avocado, peanuts, squash, sweet potatoes, and more. Life was much better in those days.
10: But then the Spanish conquistadors arrived.
17: And everything changed. The conquistadors believed they were serving God, yet their greed for gold, what the Incans called the tears of the sun, outshone all else. In 1532, with just a small army of men, they overthrew the Incan Empire with deceit and gunpowder. They introduced strange European diseases from which countless Indians died, and they forced the people into near slavery, shattering their system of life.
16: Even now, in the early 1900s, the Incan people are trampled upon.
17: Yes. The wealthy landowners keep the poor workers under their thumb and encourage them to drink alcohol and use cocaine. And that pushes them down yet more. With no education, they have no way to fight back.
10: But now you've started a school?
17: Yes, in my own house. You see, my parents lost their land and did not want me to suffer the same fate, living at the mercy of landowners. I was taken in by a Christian doctor and his wife, who saw that I received an education. I traveled with the Christian missionaries to Mexico and to the United States, where I saw how schools can transform a community. A decade ago, I started a secret school for adults. I have faced many challenges. I have been beaten and thrown into jail, and even been tossed into a town well. But now secrecy is no longer necessary. I work in the open, but the needs are still great.
16: Chief Camacho has faced constant opposition. 3 years ago, he traveled with a small group all the way to Lima to call upon the government to support education here in the highlands and support justice for the Indians. So far, the government has done nothing to help. So, he is praying for a missionary to come. His dream is to establish schools all around Lake Titicaca.
10: I see.
17: We do not have much here, but we do have a people eager to learn, to improve their lives, and learn about Jesus. I can offer you my home to live in. It may also have to continue to serve as a school for a little while yet, but Lord willing, this lake shall soon be circled with schools.
16: What do you think, Brother Stahl?
10: I am so humbled. You are offering me the fulfillment of a dream I have long carried. I will have to write my mission headquarters to approve such a change in station, but if they do, I will gladly join with you in serving your people.
2: We'll get back to our story in a bit, but first it's time for a little fun, isn't it, Aunt Nikki?
1: Sure, Uncle John.
2: You see, boys and girls, we received some very special letters from some very special people.
1: What do we have here? Oh, a joke sent in by Timothy from Michigan. Let's see if you can get this, Uncle John.
2: All right.
1: What does a piece of toast wear to bed?
2: What does a piece of toast wear to bed? Stumps me. What's the answer, Aunt Nikki?
1: A piece of toast wears its pajamas to bed.
2: Pajamas, of course. Now I'm going to be hungry for bread and jam all day.
1: Me too. Thank you, Timothy, for sending in this funny joke.
2: Okay, here's one for me. It's from Kenton, who lives in Kentucky. It says, why did the football player enjoy fishing so much?
1: The football player like fishing? Don't all men like fishing?
2: No way, uh-uh.
1: I know. It's just a stereotype, and it's not good to make assumptions based on stereotypes. So tell me, why did the football player like fishing?
2: Because he loved his tackle box.
1: Oh, someone who likes tackle football would like a tackle box. But I think you should explain to everyone what a tackle box is, Uncle John.
2: All right, boys and girls. Even if you've never gone fishing before, I imagine you understand that whatever you're doing, you need to be prepared and have all the necessary supplies.
1: For example, you always take your backpack when you go to school because that's where you keep your textbooks, notebooks, pencils, computer, and other school supplies.
2: Exactly. For fishing, you have fishing line, hooks, lures, and bait. All of these things are kept in a box called the tackle box. Thank you, Kenton, for sending in a joke that made us all laugh and also maybe helped some of us to learn something new.
1: Mm-hmm. Girls and boys, do you have a message you'd like to send to me or Uncle John?
2: Perhaps you have a joke, especially for me, so that I can stump Aunt Nikki.
1: Oh, now just wait here. I'm sure they have a riddle for me that I can use on you.
2: Or maybe you want to tell us about how one of our stories is important to you.
1: Or to send us a prayer request. Every workday, all of the Your Story Hour staff get together and pray over all the new prayer requests that have come in.
2: Whatever message you have, we love hearing from you because we love you.
1: So very much. We look forward to hearing from you. But now, let's get back to our story called Up in the Andes.
4: The Stahl family soon moved to Peru, joining Chief Camacho in his efforts to establish schools. In order to work among the Indians, the family began their efforts to learn the Aymara language, and the fastest to learn it was young Wallace. He spent his days playing with the Indian children, joining their games, and even helping them herd llamas. Ferdinand began taking Wallace with him on his travels to serve as translator. One day, as they passed through a village...
9: How much farther, Papa?
6: A few more villages after this one. We should be there by mid-afternoon. My, these townspeople sure are friendly. Humareskamaki! Humareskamaki! Humareskamaki!
9: Papa, do you know what they were saying back there?
6: Well, no, son. I guess I don't.
9: They were calling you a devil and all kinds of bad things. And they said you have horns.
6: Oh, no. Really? I had no idea.
9: And you said the same to you.
6: So, Anna, all that time they were shouting at me, I was just returning their insults.
12: Oh, no!
6: Yes. As funny as it was, though, I do feel bad about what I unknowingly called out to them, but I'll tell you this. When we traveled back through that village on our way home, no one gave us any trouble.
12: Really?
6: Really. I was reminded of what Jesus said in the Sermon on the Mount. Agree with thine adversary quickly. Even though I didn't know what I was saying in this case, it does look like agreeing with them had a positive effect.
12: Oh, Ferdy, God is so good. He's always with us.
4: Ferdinand continued to travel far and wide, telling people about Jesus and learning where new schools might be established. In village after village, he shared God's love.
6: My friends, Jesus is coming soon to reclaim his own. He loves you, and he will take you to live forever with him.
18: Senor Stahl, please, tell me, when will you return to our village?
6: Chief, we have so few missionaries, I can't tell you when I will be able to return.
18: But I want to know when you will come again and teach us all. We need you.
6: I really don't know. Your village is so far from our mission and...
18: Oh, but we must know, please.
6: Listen. If I am not able to return, someone else will come.
18: But how am I to know that someone else will teach us the same things?
6: Here, do you see this stone?
18: Yes.
6: Let me break it into two pieces. Yeah. There. I will take this half that is broken off, and you take the other half. Whoever comes to teach your people will bring the half I have in my hand.
18: So if our halves match, I will know you have sent him.
4: The Stahls made rapid progress in their mission work and soon purchased land on which to build a hospital, school, and a house. Even as they began building, powerful people opposed them. Local leaders issued warnings and threats.
19: I'm ordering you, go back where you came from.
20: Yeah.
21: Go away! We don't want you here!
20: Yeah, we don't!
19: If you know what's good for you, you better clear out!
21: Or you'll be killed!
22: Yes, we will kill you!
23: Brother Stahl, these people are cursing us and throwing stones at us. We should fight back.
10: No, my friend. Let's remember what Jesus prayed when the angry mob was surrounding him and when soldiers were putting him on the cross. Forgive them, he said. They don't know what they are doing. He is our example, so when this crowd curses us, let's work on quietly. When they throw stones, let's just take shelter as best we can.
4: One day, a mob came, ransacked the new hospital and school, and dragged 8 people, including Chief Camacho and his 11-year-old son, 21 miles to the city of Puno, where they were put in jail. Brother Stahl visited the judge overseeing their trial.
10: Someday, Your Honor, you will be called before God's great judgment seat to answer for the judgment you are about to make. The individuals you are about to examine are just trying to help the Indian people.
16: I see. Thank you, Senor Stahl. I have appreciated your visit. I will be sure to judge these Indians justly.
4: The judge released Chief Camacho and the others from prison that very day. Their experience became key in helping to push through a law guaranteeing religious freedom, which in 1915 passed in Peru's Congress. Later, however, a mob raided the Stahl's house. And what upset Ferdinand the most was the loss of his half of the pebble, the one he had pledged to return when a teacher was sent to the people of the village. But no matter how the Stahl's enemies tried to stop their work, the family continued to trust the Lord. Then came the surprising news that within just 2 months' time, 5 of their biggest opponents, those who had tried to stop their ministry, had fallen ill and died. One day, as Ferdinand was traveling to a village by mule, a man riding a horse caught up with him.
24: Good afternoon, senor. What is your name?
10: I am Fernando Stahl.
24: You are from the United States of America?
10: Yes.
24: And you work with the mission in Plantaria?
10: Yes.
24: Senor Stahl, I am Pablo Corpio, the governor of this region.
10: Senor, it is a pleasure to meet you.
24: Listen, I must tell you, I have not always supported your work. In fact, I have done my best to stop you. But I see now the good that you are doing on behalf of the people. Please, consider me now your friend.
10: Governor, I receive your friendship with gladness.
24: Senor, I must tell you, though, there are men who wish to see Chief Camacho dead because of his work. You should not let him leave his home under any circumstances.
10: I see. Thank you for telling me.
24: And now, I have a strange question for you.
10: Ask away.
24: Tell me, how is it that 5 men, all enemies of you and your mission work, have died within a few months?
10: God alone knows the answer to that, Governor.
4: Eventually, the Stahls were joined by new missionaries who helped to run the school, and their work prospered. With the extra help, Ferdinand finally had opportunity to visit the remote village where the chief, for whom he'd broken the stone, lived. However, he was greeted by the chief's wife.
25: Señor Stahl, you've come back!
10: Yes, I am sorry. I was not able to come sooner.
25: Oh, senor, why did you stay away so many years?
10: But senora, it has only been about 3 years' time since my visit.
25: Oh, it has been at least 20 years since you were here before.
10: No, not so long as that.
25: Yes, it is more than 20 years ago. We have waited so long. My son has died. We have lost.
10: Oh, senora, I am so sorry. Tell me, where is your husband?
25: Away. It will be several weeks before his return.
10: May I see the broken stone I gave him?
25: Oh, I do not know where it is. It is so precious that my husband would not tell even me where he hid it.
10: I understand. But when he returns, please tell him that we are starting a mission here. You will soon have a school and a clinic.
25: Oh, then we can come and hear and learn, and our sick can receive medicine. This is wonderful. Oh, we have waited so long.
4: As the years passed, the Stahls were able to establish mission schools and clinics in many villages. But despite their success, there were still dangerous people who opposed them.
26: Señor Stahl, you must know. There are rumors of a mob planning to kill you.
10: I shouldn't think so. We have religious freedom now in Peru, but we can share our faith without fear.
4: Just a few days later, however, the Stalls, who were staying with an Indian family, were attacked by a mob just as they were arriving back at the house.
0: Surround the house! Surround the house!
25: Ferdy, our horses!
10: Never mind, Anna. Quickly, let's get inside.
0: Pick up the stone and throw it!
25: Ferdy, your head! You're bleeding! Quickly, we've got to get inside with the others.
17: Senor Stall, you're covered with blood.
25: A stone hit his head, Luciano.
17: Let me help you.
10: In a minute. Quickly, let's stack our baggage in front of the door so the mob can't break in.
25: Come, friends. Let's pray that God watches over us and that his will is done.
3: Yes.
25: Father, you have blessed us in so many ways. We pray for your protection.
3: Yes.
25: We thank you for your love, and we pray that whatever may be your will in this hour, you will not forget us when you bring your kingdom. In the sweet name of Jesus, we pray. Amen.
3: Amen. Amen.
17: I'm going to go out there and try to talk to you.
10: No, Luciano, wait. They'll tear you apart.
22: Set the roof on fire!
25: They're coming with torches?
23: For the roof.
3: Oh, no, they don't. My roof! Get back! Get back! This is my roof!
4: Meanwhile, inside the house...
25: Ferdy, I don't know how much longer we have. If they storm the house...
10: I love you, Anna.
23: Hey, what's happening out there?
10: It sounds like everyone has just run off.
23: Let's look outside. Senor Stall, look! There's a great company of Indians, all armed, coming to defend you. Do you see them?
10: No, Anna, do you see them?
25: No, I don't see.
23: Oh, they are a vast army. I have never seen such an army.
10: Oh, Anna, God has sent an army of angels to rescue us and all our friends here.
25: Praise God!
10: Thank you, Lord.
4: In the days and months that followed the amazing rescue by angels, the Stalls continued establishing schools, educating the people, and transforming their communities. Later, their work would take them down from the mountains and into the Amazon jungle, where they continued to heal, teach, and share Jesus' love.
1: Wow, Uncle John, what an incredible story and what incredible dedication. There's no limit to what God can do through us when we give ourselves to Him.
2: That's right, Aunt Nikki. And there are so many examples of that kind of faith. People like Moses, who even though he may have had a speech impediment, courageously led the children of Israel through the wilderness.
1: Mm-hmm. Or people like Amy Carmichael, an Irish missionary who shared God's love to the people of India for more than 50 years, becoming the beloved mother, or Amma, to hundreds of orphans and children.
2: You can buy these and many, many other inspiring stories on our website, yourstoryhour.org.
1: Once you're on our website, click on Shop in the menu. 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
2: For example, if you type Moses in the search bar, a number of stories will appear, including the Ten Commandments. Moses fulfills his destiny and miracles by the sea, the story of when God saved the Israelites by parting the Red Sea so they could pass on dry land.
1: Oh, Uncle John, that reminds me of a joke I heard the other day.
2: Okay.
1: What do you get if you drop a white shirt into the Red Sea?
2: It's a white shirt.
1: Mm-hmm.
2: But dropping it in the Red Sea doesn't make it red. Might it make it wet? Is that the answer?
1: You got it, Uncle John. Remember, boys and girls, if you have any jokes, stories, or prayer requests you'd like to share with Uncle John or with me, please send us a message.
2: We love to hear from you. And now it's time to go. But we hope you'll join us again next time for another exciting story.
1: Goodbye.

0: programs of hope, inspiration, and gentle, beautiful music, round the clock. 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
1: Yahoo! Come on in, Rico, the water's great.
2: I will. I'm just making sure I get enough vitamin D.
1: Vitamin D? We're at a swimming pool, not a drugstore.
2: I know that. But do you see that big thing up there in the sky?
1: You mean the hawk?
2: No, the big bright thing there above the trees.
1: Nothing up there but the sun.
2: Exactly.
1: So what's the sun got to do with vitamin D?
2: Everything. When the sunshine hits my skin, my body takes those beautiful rays and turns them into vitamin D.
1: And that's a good thing?
2: Absolutely. Vitamin D helps my body fight disease and reduces the pain of sore muscles and stiff joints.
1: You sound like a TV advertisement.
2: Well, somebody needs to advertise a good thing about sunlight. Most people are afraid of it. They smear sunblock all over their bodies, stay indoors, and treat sunshine like it was poison.
1: Hey, I don't want to burn.
2: Scientists say we need to all enjoy up to 30 minutes of direct sunlight each and every day. That will safely provide us with all the vitamin D we need to give our skin a nice, healthy glow.
1: But what about in the winter when this pool's an ice skating rink?
2: Then you go to the drugstore and buy some vitamin D pills. But the best way to stay healthy is to sit in the summer sun.
1: Well, then count me in. I'm going to plop down right here beside you and work on my healthy glow. Are you happy now?
2: Well, not really.
1: Why?
2: You're blocking my sun.
1: Oh, sorry.
3: God has given us everything we need to be healthy inside and out. During Creation Week, He established a health plan for every creature on Earth. 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
4: Nicodemus, sit down, please.
5: Did the high priest of Israel and president of the Sanhedrin send for me?
4: I did, Nicodemus. I would confer with you upon a very important matter.
5: I am honored, sir.
4: Nicodemus, you are a man of many talents. You are educated and wealthy, honored and respected by the people of Israel, as well as the members of the Sanhedrin. What do you think about this man, Jesus of Nazareth?
5: Well, He has a strange attraction for the multitudes. The lessons he teaches have impressed me to such an extent that I desire to learn more.
4: The way he cleansed the temple of money changers and merchants has aroused the hatred of many priests and rulers. Such boldness on the part of an obscure Galilean is not to be tolerated. We must put an end to his display of power. Do you agree, Nicodemus?
5: Well, now, sir, we must remember how prophets of old were slain for rebuking the sins of Israel's leaders. Is it not possible that if we, the Sanhedrin, plot against Jesus, we will be following in the footsteps of our fathers and bring calamities upon Israel?
4: Of course not. We are the Sanhedrin, endowed with the authority to rule Israel and establish whatever civil and religious laws may suit our fancy. People must be made to conform to our dictates.
5: Certainly, as chief priest of Israel, you will admit that healing all those who were in the temple from whatever disease or sickness they had was impressive. Miracles on a wholesale basis. Jesus of Nazareth did that, and that took power, great power.
4: Yes, but power from whom? God? Or Satan?
5: You doubt that the power was from God?
4: I must remind you, Nicodemus, that it's written, if the works of the Spirit be not in harmony with Holy Scripture, the Spirit is of the evil one.
5: Your quotation is not quite accurate, but the meaning is the same.
4: Then you will admit that the power used by this Jesus of Nazareth could be of Satan?
5: If what Jesus says and does be not in accordance with Holy Writ, yes. May I remind you, sir, that we of the Sanhedrin pass many religious ordinances and interpretations of Scripture, that are not in harmony with Holy Writ. Is our influence and power of Satan?
4: There's a difference, Nicodemus, a great deal of difference. We have been chosen, ordained, and empowered to pass ordinances and interpret Scripture. We stand in the place of God. To all purposes, we are God. Our ordinances and interpretations of Scripture are just and good and holy. They must be respected and obeyed.
5: Yes, or we will lose our influence and power.
4: Yes, exactly.
5: The purpose of this interview, I take it, is to determine my opinion on how to get rid of this Jesus of Nazareth and his disrupting influence.
4: Yes.
5: May I suggest, sir, that a council of all the Sanhedrin be called to determine this all-important question?
4: It shall be done. This special meeting of the Sanhedrin will come to order. O God, we seek to preserve thy glory and power in Israel. Help us to that end. I think it unnecessary to state the purpose of this special meeting. You already know, and most of us have already formed an opinion as to the desirability of ridding Israel of this man Jesus before he wrecks the religious structure that we of the Sanhedrin have worked so hard to establish and preserve. He must be stopped, eliminated.
6: Yes.
4: We are agreed, then. All that is now necessary is to decide upon a course of action. How to get rid of Jesus.
5: Mr. President.
4: Yes,
5: may I speak, sir?
4: Permission granted.
5: Mr. President and members of the Sanhedrin, there is some question in our minds as to the source of the power used by Jesus. If that power comes from the evil one, we would be justified in using any means in ridding Israel of Jesus and his influence. But if Jesus is invested with power and authority from God, it would be perilous to reject his warnings or in any manner to hinder his work. Dare we, at this time, take open measures against Jesus? Is there any one of us so sure that the power used by Jesus is of the devil that he would slay the man of Nazareth?
4: I don't think I would.
7: No, I don't think so either.
5: Mr. President, in view of this, I recommend that we delay any positive action against Jesus of Nazareth.
7: I agree.

0: You know him.
1: I am Peter, a disciple of Jesus.
0: My name is Nicodemus. I am a member of the Sanhedrin, and I...
1: A member of the Sanhedrin? The Sanhedrin plots against Jesus.
0: Not I. I have studied Scripture relative to the coming Messiah. I witnessed the scene when Jesus drove the buyers and sellers from the temple. I beheld the wonderful manifestation of divine power and heard the words of praise from the lips of those whom Jesus healed. There can be no doubt that Jesus is sent by God. I wish to learn more from his own lips.
1: The Master has retired to a place of quiet on the Mount of Olives.
0: Where?
1: Look for him, and you shall find him.
0: Jesus of Nazareth?
2: Yes.
0: Rabbi, we know that thou art a teacher come from God. For no man can do these miracles except God be with him. I would know more of the kingdom of God of which you have spoken.
2: Verily, verily, I say unto thee, except a man be born from above, he cannot see the kingdom of God.
0: How can a man be born when he is old?
2: Except a man be born of water and of the Spirit, he cannot enter into the kingdom of God.
0: I do not understand thy words, Rabbi.
2: By nature, the heart is evil. The fountain of the heart must be purified before the stream can become pure. The rebirth is death to sin and self, and a new life that can be brought about only by the effectual working of the Holy Spirit.
0: I'm still at a loss to understand fully thy words, Rabbi.
2: The wind is heard among the branches of the trees, rustling the leaves and flowers. Yet it is invisible, and no man knoweth whence it comes or whither it goeth. The work of the Spirit in rebirth of the heart can no more be explained than can the movement of the wind.
0: I think I understand the necessity of a rebirth. But how can this be?
2: My mission to earth is to establish a spiritual kingdom. As Moses lifted up the serpent in the wilderness, so must the Son of Man be lifted up, and everyone who has been deceived by the great deceiver may look upon me and be saved. If you do not resist, my love, you shall be led to salvation. In this rebirth, the heart and the mind are created anew. Then shall the law of God be written in thy mind and heart, and ye will say with me, I delight to do thy will, O God.
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The note he left said he had nothing to do with the terrible crime. But the 95 million people in the TV audience who watched police cars pursue a white Ford Bronco north on I-5 in Southern California might have wondered. O.J. Simpson was in the back of that vehicle with, among other things, $8,000 in cash, a change of clothing, a loaded weapon, a U.S. passport, and a disguise kit. It sure looked a certain way, but who are we to judge? In fact, that's a biblical question. John 7:24 says, "Judge not according to the appearance, but judge righteous judgment." It's easy to judge others, but in personal matters, it's not our role to do that. God is in the business of redemption. So today, judge less and point people to Jesus more. Judge less and encourage more. Anyone can sit in judgment. A Christian uses his or her influence to uplift and encourage. John Bradshaw, it is written.

0: Now here's Kenneth Cox.
1: Gracious Father, as we look at this very important subject, one sometimes that people struggle with, we ask that you will give us your Spirit. May it enlighten our minds. May our ears be open. May our hearts be receptive. That as we read your word and study together, that we may see and understand, and by faith follow those things that your Spirit has guided us into. For this we pray in your name. Amen. All you have to do is say the word, the mark of the beast. And it immediately brings up questions to people's minds. They want to know, well, what is the mark of the beast? What's involved? Where does it take place? People want to know where this is happening, what is taking place in their lives. These are questions that many people today are looking for, wanting to know what it means. And so this morning, we're going to go immediately to the scripture. We're going to see what the word of God has to say about the mark of the beast. So let's take a look, see what it says here in Revelation 13, verse 6. And he caused all, both small and great, rich and poor, free and slave, to receive a mark on their right hand or on their foreheads, and that no one may buy or sell except one who has the mark or the name of the beast, or the number of his name. So it making it very clear that only those people that have the mark of the beast will be able to buy or to sell. And the scripture says that there, those that receive the mark of the beast will receive the wrath of God. Those that don't receive the mark of the beast will receive the wrath of men. What it says. So you and I have today simply decide on whose side we're going to stand. Here is wisdom. God's telling you, here's wisdom. Let him who has understanding calculate the number of the beast, for it is the number of a man, and his number is 666. So when you take a look at the scripture, the Bible tells you clearly that when we come to the coming of Jesus Christ, right down at the end, there will only be two classes of people. That's all. There won't be three classes. There'll only be two classes. It will be those that receive the mark of the beast and those that don't. That's it. There's not going to be a middle ground. It'll just be those that receive the mark of the beast and those that do not. It says this about the people that receive the mark of the beast. Revelation 14, 9, then a third angel followed them, saying with a loud voice, if anyone worships the beast in his image, has received his mark on his forehead or on his hand, he himself shall drink of the wine of the what? The wrath of God, which is poured out full strength into the cup of his indignation. He shall be tormented with fire and brimstone in the presence of holy angels and in the presence of the Lamb. So it makes it very clear that there's going to be a group that will receive the mark of the beast. These people will receive the wrath of God. What about those that don't take the mark of the beast? Well, the Bible describes them also here in Revelation 15 and verse 2, and it says this about them. And I saw something like a sea of glass mingled with fire. Those who have victory over the beast, over his image and over his mark and over the number of his name, standing on the sea of glass, having the harps of God. So these people that do not receive the mark of the beast, that got victory over the beast and over his image and over its mark, these are the ones that stand on the sea of glass. So this morning, it becomes very important that you know clearly who's the beast. You understand what his mark is. You understand what his number is. That becomes very, very crucial in your understanding of God's word and following what it has to say. Now, we have spent several nights on the different beasts in Revelation and in Daniel. This morning, there is no way that I can drop back and cover all the ground that we have covered, folks. I am going to recap, in case you were not here, and try to bring you up as quickly as I possibly can, but we've got to move on into what the mark is. So we're going to take a look at this beast in Revelation 13. We're going to see what the Scripture has to say about this beast, and we're going to very quickly identify him. I've already done that on previous nights, but we're going to recap it just for your benefit this morning. So let's see what Revelation 13 has to say about this beast. I stood on the sand of the sea, saw a beast rising up out of the sea, having seven heads and ten horns, and on his horns ten crowns, and on his heads a blasphemous name. Now the beast which I saw was like a leopard. His feet were like the feet of a bear, his mouth like the mouth of a lion. And as you remember, this beast is made up of those four beasts in Daniel 7. We talked about those already. The dragon gave him his power, his throne, and his great authority. And I saw one of his heads as it had been mortally wounded. His deadly wound was healed. All the world marveled, followed the beast. So it's telling us clearly signs to look for concerning this beast. So they worshiped the dragon who gave authority to the beast. They worshiped the beast, saying, "Who is like the beast? Who is able to make war with him?" And he was given a mouth speaking great things and blasphemies. And he was given authority to continue 42 months. And he opened his mouth and blasphemed against God to blaspheme his name, his tabernacle, and those who dwell in heaven. And it was granted to him to make war with the saints and to overcome them. And authority was given to him over every tribe, tongue, and nation. Then the text we read just a while ago, in the 18th verse of this 13th chapter, and it says, "Here is wisdom. Let him who has understanding calculate the number of the beast, for it's the number of a man, and its number is 666. Now that's what the Scripture says about this beast. You remember when we looked at it, I pointed out 7 points which identify that beast. There's no question about it. Those 7 points are these. One, it says that the dragon would give him his power, his seat, and his authority. That's 1 point. We looked at that on a previous night. 2, it says he would speak blasphemies. 3, he would be a persecuting power. Okay? 4, that it would rule for 42 months. These are all the points the Scripture has listed about this particular beast. 5, would receive a deadly wound. 6, the deadly wound would be healed. 7, have the number 666. Now, folks, I invite you, if you can take those 7 points and make those 7 points apply to any other power on the face of the earth, I would love to hear what you have to say. I really would. I have found only one power, only one on the earth that all 7 points will apply to. And again, if you can go to the library, research it all you want to, if you can find some other power that you can put all those 7 points to, please talk to me. I'd love to hear what you have to say. But I've never been able to find it fits but one power. Now, I'm going to quickly review those 7 points with you. It says that the dragon gave him his power, his throne, and his great authority. That dragon referred to there, folks, is pagan Rome. Scripture's perfectly clear on that. That is pagan Rome. So it says that pagan Rome would give to this beast its power, its seat, and its authority. And history tells us this is what happened. To the succession of the Caesars came the succession of the pontiffs in Rome. When Constantine left Rome, he gave his seat to the pontiff. That's what took place. Pagan Rome gave to papal Rome its power, its seat, and its authority. History bears that out very, very clearly. Secondly, it says, and he was given authority to continue 42 months. Papal Rome came into existence in the year 538 AD. That's when it came into existence. It says that it would last for 42 months. And you remember, we found here in Ezekiel 4:6, Numbers 14:34, God said, I have laid on you a day for a year. I have given you a day for a year. So if I've got 42 months, that if I multiply that times 30, because there are 30 days in a biblical month, that gives me 1,260. If I add 1,260 to 538, it takes me to 1798, at which time the scripture says that the papal power would come to an end. Revelation 13, verse 7, and it was granted to him to make war with the saints and to overcome them. It says that it would be a persecuting power. History bears this out very clearly. It says in the book, The Death Penalty for Heresy, morally, they believe themselves to be saving thousands of souls by the burning of a single heretic. Politically, they believed, if possible, by sufficiently persistent and ruthless persecution to extinguish heresy altogether. And all you have to do is go down to the library, folks, pick up such books as Fox's Book of Martyrs, Short Stories of the Reformation, History of the Reformation by D'Aubigny, History of Europe by Qualbin, Here I Stand by Bainton, and there is all kinds of evidence that tells you what happened during that period of time. So it fulfills what the Scripture says. Revelation 13:5, and he was given a mouth speaking great things and blasphemies. I told you that in the Bible, blasphemy is considered when a person takes upon himself the prerogatives of God. In other words, when a person says they are God, that's blasphemy. Or when they say they have the power to forgive sins, the Bible classifies that as blasphemy. I read you this statement before. It comes from the great ecclesiastical letter of Pope Leo XIII, and he said, we hold upon this earth the place of God Almighty. So when it says he would speak great words and blasphemy against the Most High, he has done just that. Revelation 13:3. And I saw one of his heads as it had been mortally wounded. Now remember, it says this power, the papal power, it says it would receive a mortal wound. And you remember, I told you that as we come to the end of that 1260 years and we arrive at 1798, there is in Europe a lot of changes taking place. Napoleon has come to power. Napoleon wants to rule Europe, but he knows he cannot do that unless he breaks the back of the papal power. So history tells us this is what happened. 538 is when she came into power, as I told you before. 1260 years takes you to 1798. And it says here in 1798, in fact, on February the 15th, 1798, he, Berthier, made his entrance into Rome, abolished the papal government, and established a secular one. So exactly as the scripture had foretold, when that 1260 years came to an end, there it was, and that came to an end. The papal power came to an end in 1798, as the scripture had said. But the scripture doesn't stop there, folks. It just doesn't stop there. It goes on and says, Revelation 13:3, and his deadly wound was healed. It says not only would he receive a deadly wound, but his deadly wound was healed. All the world marveled, followed the beast. Well, that began in history what was called the Roman question, went on for 100 years. But it was finally 1929. Mussolini settled it by signing the Lateran Pact with the papal power. This is what history tells us. San Francisco Chronicle, February the 11th, 1929. The Roman question tonight was a thing of the past, and the Vatican was at peace with Italy in affixing the autographs to the memorable document, Healing the Wound. Came to an end. The Roman question, exactly as it said, extreme cordiality was displayed on both sides. So just as the scripture had foretold, it took place. It says that all the world would marvel and follow the beast. Let me read you one statement from the Toronto Star, March 9, 1992. Article written by Mikhail Gorbachev. Okay, this is what he had to say. Now it can be said that everything which took place in Eastern Europe in recent years would have been impossible without the Pope's effort and the enormous role, including the political role, which he played in the world arena. Pope John Paul II will play an enormous political role now that profound changes have occurred in European history, and all the world wandered and followed the beast. Exactly what you see happening today is taking place. Here is wisdom. Okay? God says, you really want to understand this? Here is wisdom. Let him who has understanding, calculate the number of the beast. For it is the number of a, come on, be clear. It's the number of a man. His number is 666. Listen one more. And that no one may buy or sell except one who has the mark or the name of the beast or the number of his name. So the scripture tells us it's the number of a man. It's the number of his name. Now, as we have studied all these beasts, we have found that there are certain things that are symbolic. We found that the beasts are symbolic, right? You don't have any beast running around with seven heads, folks. Okay? That's symbolic, all right? The image is symbolic. The name is symbolic. The number is symbolic. The seal is symbolic. The mark is symbolic. You must understand that is all in symbolic language. So when we look at the number 666, it has to be symbolic. But the scripture has told us clearly that it's the number of a man. It's the number of his name. Okay. What is his official name? Well, on the crown, triple mitre. It has the official name, and his official name is Vicarius Filii Dei. Now, that is Roman, okay, Latin. When you went to school, you were taught Roman numerals, weren't you? Huh? Have you ever asked yourself why? Do you use them? No, you don't use them, but everybody's been taught them. Why? As far as I'm concerned, they're being taught that so they can answer this. You see, Roman letters are just have been given numerical value. When you were in school, V was worth how much? 5. C was worth how much? 100. Okay, so you know your Roman numerals. All right, let's take his name, Vicarius Filii Dei, and let's apply Roman numerals to it. See what happens here. Okay? Vicarius. V is worth 5. I is worth 1. C is worth 100. A, no numerical value. R has none. I, 1. There is no U, folks. Actually, it's a V. Okay? U is a modern letter. If you are having a little trouble believing me on this, then let me give you a little exercise to do. When you got a little time, just get in your car and drive down here to some of these counties and go to one of the county courthouses that's been there for a long, long time and see how they spelled court. It won't be spelled with U. Okay? V is a modern term. Okay? So it has the same value as V, 5. S has no numerical value. Philae, F has no numerical value. I, 1. L is worth how much? 50. I, the two I's, each one. Dei, D's worth 500. E, 1, that's I worth 1. You add those together, and this is what you get. See, it's the number of his name. It's the number of a man. Okay? But remember, it's just symbolic, but God is saying this is to help you and I. This is not the mark of the beast. Don't misunderstand me. This is not the mark of the beast. This is given to help you and I identify who the beast is. That's what it's given for, to help us identify who the beast is. All right, with that, let's find out what the mark of the beast is. Okay, I've taken you through enough that I hope you're a little bit on solid ground as to who the beast is. What is the mark of the beast? Revelation 13, 16 says, "And he caused all, both small and great, rich and poor, free and slave, receive a mark on their right hand or on their foreheads." Okay? So it says that they're going to receive a mark on their right hand or on their forehead. Now, folks, I'm going to read verses 9, 10, and 11 to you. When I'm through reading those to you, I'm going to ask you a question. If you answer me right, and I'm not going to ask you a trick question, a very simple one, but if you answer me right, we'll go on. If you don't answer right, we'll back it up and read them until you do answer it right. Okay? All right, so that's what we're going to do. All right, here goes. "And a third angel followed them, saying with a loud voice, if anyone worships the beast in his image, receives his mark on his forehead or on his hand, which is poured out full strength into the cup of his indignation, he shall be tormented with fire and brimstone in the presence of the holy angels and in the presence of the Lamb." Okay? "And the smoke of their torment ascends forever and ever, and they have no rest day or night, who worship the beast in his image and whoever receives the mark of his name." Now, folks, the simple question I want to ask you today is this. Those three verses, were they talking about people that receive the mark of the beast? Boy, you are quiet, aren't you? Chuck, if you'll just press the back key there, that would be D, and back that up for me. There you go. All right, let's read. Let's read it again. "If anyone worships the beast in his image, receives his mark on his forehead or on his hand, which is poured, the same shall drink the wine which is poured out with full strength in the cup of his indignation, and he shall be tormented with fire and brimstone in the presence of the holy angels, in the presence of the Lamb." Is this talking about people who receive the mark of the beast? Huh? Are you clear on that? Yeah, that's who it's talking about. It's talking about people that receive the mark of the beast. That's what it's talking about. "And the smoke of their torment ascends forever and ever, and they have no rest day or night, who worship the beast in his image, and whoever receives the mark of his name." Is this talking about people that receive the mark of the beast? Are you clear?
0: Yes.
1: All right. That's talking about people that receive the mark of the beast. Now follow me very, very careful, because I'm going to verse 12. Okay? I've read 9, 10, 11. I'm going to verse 12. "Here is the patience of the saints. Here are those who keep the commandments of God and the faith of Jesus. Do these people receive the mark of the beast?"
0: No.
1: Okay, so verses 9 through 11 is talking about those that receive the mark of the beast. Verse 12 is talking about those that don't receive the mark of the beast. Why don't they receive the mark of the beast? Ah, they don't receive the mark of the beast because they keep the commandments of God and have the faith of Jesus. Right? Therefore, you understand therefore? Therefore, the mark of the beast has to affect the commandments of God and faith in Jesus. Are you with me? Because if you've got faith in God and you keep God's commandments, you're not going to receive the mark of the beast. Therefore, the mark of the beast has to affect the commandments of God and faith in Jesus Christ. The mark of the beast affects two things: the commandments of God. Secondly, faith in Jesus Christ. So what we have to ask ourselves this morning, has the beast power done anything that affects faith and affects the commandments of God? See, that's what we have to ask ourselves, because that's what's involved in the mark of the beast. Faith. This is what the Scripture says about faith. Romans 1:17, "For in it the righteousness of God is revealed from faith to faith, as it is written, The just shall live by what? By faith. The just shall live by faith. Okay. What does? And being found in him, not having our own righteousness, which is from the law, by that which is through what? Faith in Christ. The righteousness which is from God by faith. So the righteous live by faith, and their righteousness is given to them by faith in Jesus Christ. Comes no other way. Are you with me? Now, then what we have to ask is, has the beast power said anything about faith? Well, let's see how they say that you're saved. There is only one holy and Catholic and apostolic church, outside of which there is no salvation. And just 3 weeks ago, there was a statement made in this that upset the whole Christian community around the world because they were reinstating this. Outside of which there is no salvation for every creature to be subject to the Roman Pontiff. Says salvation comes only that way. Let me read you one about faith. Council of Trent. If anyone shall say that by faith alone the sinner is justified, how are you justified? By faith alone. Okay. If anyone shall say that by faith alone the sinner is justified, so as to understand that nothing else is required to cooperate in the attainment of the grace of justification, and that it is in no way necessary that he be prepared and disposed by the actions of his own will, let him be anathema. So it makes it very clear. They do not accept righteousness by faith. Okay, what about? What about keeping God's commandments? Does the Lord have anything to say to you and me in regard to keeping his commandments? John 14:15, if you love me, keep my commandments. Dear friend, let me tell you something. Marvelous thing about this book is every time you open it, it says the same thing. And I run on people that want to say, oh, you don't have to keep the commandments of God. I'm sorry. Every time I read that, it tells me the same thing. If you love me, keep my commandments. He who has my commandments and keeps them, it is he who loves me, and he who loves me will be loved by my Father. So God makes it clear, and I will love him and manifest myself to him. So God makes it very clear that he wants you and I to keep his commandments. Okay, what does the papal power say about it? Catholic Encyclopedia, volume 4, page 153, The Church. After changing the day of rest from the Jewish Sabbath to the seventh day of the week to the first, made the third commandment refer to Sunday as a day to be kept holy as the Lord's day. Not only did they change the fourth commandment, but they did away with the second one. And it's not there in the catechism at all. They took the tenth one and divided it. When I read the next statement that I'm going to read to you, I really had a hard time thinking that maybe that had been written by a priest. So I called him up, and I talked to him personally. And he told me, no question, I wrote it. It's what I believe. What I believe is true. This is what he says. Listen, folks. This came from St. Catherine's Catholic Church. That was written May 21, 1995. This is what he said. Perhaps the boldest thing, that most revolutionary change the church has ever did, happened in the first century. Now listen. The holy day, the Sabbath, was changed from Saturday to Sunday, not from any direction noted in Scripture, okay, but from the church's sense of its own power. Said, Nothing in here that gives that right. It's just the church's sense of its own power. Now listen. People who think that the Scripture should be the sole authority, I'm going to ask you, do you think the Word of God should be your sole authority? Is that what you think? Okay, listen. Should logically become Seventh-day Adventists and keep Saturday holy. That's what a priest is saying. He said, if you're going to build your faith on the Word of God and you're going to say, this is where I stand, then, dear friend, let me tell you something. You have only one thing you can do, and that's keep the Sabbath. Because there is no scriptural authority for the changing of the Sabbath. It's not there. Let me read you another one. This comes from the Catholic Record. Sunday is our mark of authority. The church is above the Bible. And this transfer of Sabbath observance is proof of that fact. They said it's above it. Okay. Revelation 13:15. And he was granted power, okay, to give breath to the image of the beast. Now, I told you, when it talks about giving breath to an image, okay, and I told you that if you're going to make an image, if you're going to make an image of a dog, you make it look like a cat. Huh? No, if you're going to make an image of a dog, you make it look like a dog. Well, if this beast is going to make an image of the papal power, then it's got to be like the papal power, and the papal power stands for unification of church and state. Okay, so when it speaks of this power here giving life or breath to the image of the beast, that means it makes it come to life. Are you with me? All right. So what happens here? And the image of the beast should both speak and cause as many as would not worship the image of the beast should be killed. Anytime you have a beast and it says it speaks and it causes, speak means legislation. Cause means enforcement. So literally what it means. So it says that there will be government power. He what? Cause. That means enforcement. Caused all, both small and great, rich and poor, free and slave, to receive a mark on their right hand or on their foreheads. The mark of the beast must be enforced by government. Therefore, today, at this time, people do not have the mark of the beast because it has not been enforced by government. Okay? Is there tendencies that way? Is there anything happening? Well, let me read you some statements that was made lately. This comes from a Roman catechism. 1985, the civil authority should be urged to cooperate with the church in maintaining and strengthening this public worship of God and to support with their own authority the regulations set down by the, I'm saying civil authority should cooperate with the pastor and do this, for it is only in this way that the faithful will understand why it is Sunday and not the Sabbath day that we keep holy. Said, enforce it. One more. This comes from another edition, 1994. In respecting religious liberty and the common good of all, Christians should seek recognition of Sunday and the church's holy days as legal holidays. It is time that we demonstrate our Catholic vitality and engage in public policy debate. We have the power and the people to embark on this movement, a movement that will benefit all Americans. So what I'm telling you today, it's taking place. It's developing. Quickly. How will this happen? How will the mark of the beast go into effect? Folks, if you say you can't buy or sell, that's called what? Boycott. But you can't boycott people as long as they've got money. Because if you can't buy it at the front of the store, you can buy it at the back of the store. Okay? But something is happening that's changing all that today, and that no one may buy or sell except one who has the mark or the name of the beast or the number of his name. You know what's changing it? This. Internet. You see, it's possible for you to shop today anywhere in the world. You can get on the internet, you can buy things all over the world. But these people in other worlds or other countries that are selling products, they want to make sure they're being paid. So what is developing? What is developing is what is called cyber money. Cyber money makes it possible for you to buy something in Denmark and pay for it. But you got to have a number to do that. And anytime you have a number, all they've got to do is say, don't accept that number, and you've been boycotted. We are quickly moving to a cashless society, much quicker than most people have any idea of. What about the believers today? What about you and me? This is what it says. Here's the patience of the saints. Here are those who keep the commandments of God and the faith of Jesus. What does it mean? Who are God's followers? Let me tell you quickly who God's followers are. They worship the Lord. They're people that follow the Lord Jesus Christ. They're a small group. I'm sorry, never going to be a great big group. Bible doesn't promise that, so don't expect it to be. Thirdly, they believe in salvation by Jesus alone, no other way. Four, they keep God's commandments. Five, they have faith in Jesus. I'm talking about believers of today. Have God's seal in their forehead. These are God's people. What about they uphold God's Sabbath? These are people that follow the Lord. What about those that follow the beast? What does the Bible say about them? Well, they're going to worship the beast. That's who they give their commitment to. Secondly, they're a huge group, vast majority. If you think you're going to follow the majority and get to heaven, you missed it. Sorry. Third, they believe in salvation by works. Four, they keep men's commandments. Five, presumption is a place of faith. Have the beast mark in their forehead, and they uphold Sunday counterfeit. That's what the scripture says. Two different groups. There's not three groups, folks. There's only going to be two. That's it. Peter, the other apostles, they said this. When they asked them, Peter and the other apostles answered and said, we ought to obey God rather than man. You see, you and I must place ourselves completely upon God's side, follow Him. You see, God today, we're down at the end, folks. God today is asking you to decide. You know, who are you going to worship? Choose you this day whom ye will.

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1: God is not the author of confusion. 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
1: I want to begin by telling you a little story. More than 30 years ago, when I was a baby Christian, I was hitchhiking in Southern California. I don't even remember where I was going, but I do remember I was picked up by a matronly lady, very nice, and she quickly shared with me that she was a Christian, and before she dropped me off at the next on-ramp where I was going, she said, "My house is not far from here. Can I get you some lunch?" I thought that'd be very nice. Took me to her home, fed me a nice sandwich or something, and she said, "Now I need to ask you, have you received the Holy Spirit?" And I said, no one had ever asked me that before, because I just was a new Christian. I'd accepted Jesus up in the cave. And I said, "Well, I believe I have, because, you know, the Lord had been giving me victory over my bad language and drugs and these different things." And she said, no, I'm not talking about that. She said, "I want to know, have you received the baptism of the Holy Spirit? Do you speak in tongues?" And I said, "No." She said, "Well, then you haven't received the baptism of the Holy Spirit." And she launched into a Bible study that to me seemed a little bit out of balance with what I was reading in the Bible. And it wasn't long after that I began to worship. I was not part of this church. I began to worship with a variety of different churches, mostly charismatic churches in Southern California, in Palm Springs, that practiced the speaking of tongues the way it is done in about 50% of the churches in North America, with these ecstatic utterances. And I just did not have peace, even though I had a lot of friends there, lovely people, that it was what I was finding when I read the Bible. And so I really delved into a study on this subject and was very surprised by what I learned. Now, this is something I think we need to address, because it is permeating Christianity. A misunderstanding of this doctrine is not only influencing the one subject of the one gift of the Spirit dealing with tongues, but a lot that it also involves is coming into many of the mainline Protestant churches. Now, the devil has laid an egg in the church that is being fed and nursed, and it's displacing the other gifts of the Spirit. It becomes a big distraction, and it becomes a counterfeit for the real Holy Spirit. Before I talk about some of the confused gifts of the Spirit, I want to explain what the true is. God does give His people and His church gifts of the Spirit for the purpose of sharing the gospel. For instance, read in Ephesians chapter 4, verse 8. "Therefore," he says, "when he ascended on high, he led captivity captive and gave gifts unto men." When we are married to Christ through baptism, we get a wedding gift. That's the Holy Spirit. "Repent and be baptized, and you shall receive the gift of the Holy Spirit." That gift manifests itself different ways. There are a number of gifts of the Spirit. For instance, 1 Corinthians 12, verse 7. "But the manifestation of the Spirit is given to each one for the profit of all." God gives everybody who becomes His child various gifts of the Spirit for the purpose of ministering for Christ, that Christ might operate through you. And it goes on to say here, "For to one is given the word of wisdom through the Spirit, to another the word of knowledge through the same Spirit, to another faith by the same Spirit, to another gifts of healing by the Spirit, to another working of miracles, to another prophecy, to another discerning of spirits, to another different kinds of tongues, to another the interpretation of tongues." Tongues is one of the gifts of the Spirit, but it is not the only gift. The gift of tongues represents a language. Now, if we're going to understand what the genuine gift of tongues is, it's probably a good idea for us to read what Jesus says here in Matthew chapter 28. The Lord told the disciples, "Go ye and teach all nations." Go to all nations, preaching in the name of the, or baptizing them in the name of the Father, Son, and Holy Spirit. In order for them to fulfill the Great Commission and go to all the world, they would need some kind of an additional gift. Because of the 12 apostles, how many of them were Jewish? 100%. What did they speak? Hebrew, Aramaic. They probably understood some Latin because they did have the Romans occupying them. Maybe a little bit of Greek because the Greeks had occupied a few years earlier. Now Jesus said, go teach the whole world. How is he going to get these bright but mostly uneducated men to preach the gospel in all the world? Mark chapter 16 verse 17 tells us what he would do. These signs, Mark 16, 17, these signs shall follow those that believe. In my name they'll cast out demons. They will speak with new tongues. Now notice something here. Jesus said it would be a sign, a supernatural sign. It is a supernatural ability to speak tongues for the purpose of spreading the gospel. Now if you're wondering what the gift of tongues is, the best examples are given in the book of Acts. You look at the story at Pentecost. Turn with me to Acts chapter 2. There are three, how many? Three examples of speaking in tongues in the Bible. Not four, there are only three examples of this happening. Some people think every time you're filled with the Holy Spirit, you speak with tongues. The Bible does not teach that. There are 18 times in just the New Testament. How many times? 18 times in the New Testament when people were filled with the Holy Spirit. Only three out of those 18 was it connected with tongues. The other times they were simply preaching the word. And I'll give you some examples of that in a little further on. Acts chapter 2 verse 1. When the day of Pentecost had fully come, they were all in one accord in one place. All right. This is only a short time after the outpouring of the Holy Spirit, or after the ascension of Jesus. Jesus did not tell the disciples at first to go to the world at large. He said, you'll receive the Holy Spirit and I want you to start preaching in Jerusalem and Judea, those are Jewish, then Samaria, then the uttermost parts of the earth. But they were to begin not going to the Gentiles, but going first to the lost sheep of the house of Israel. They were not commanded to go to the Gentiles until the stoning of Stephen and the Supreme Court of the Jewish nation plugged their ears and rejected that wonderful presentation of the gospel. So, during Pentecost, Jews came from all over the Roman Empire, but they didn't all speak Jewish. Listen. Now suddenly there came from heaven the sound of a rushing mighty wind, and it filled the house where they were all sitting. Then there appeared unto them divided tongues, cloven tongues of fire, and it sat on each one of them. And they were all filled with the Holy Spirit, and they began to speak with other tongues. What does the word tongues mean? Languages. As the Spirit gave them utterance. In other words, the Holy Spirit would inspire different ones to speak different tongues and share a message about Jesus and the gospel. Now there were dwelling, there were abiding or camping in Jerusalem, Jews, who? They weren't going to the Gentiles yet. Devout men out of, these were the Jews who were devoted enough to come to the annual feast. Devout men out of every nation under heaven. Jews had been dispersed all over the world, not only because of the Romans, but because of the Greeks. They were merchants, and they were entrepreneurs and travelers, and they were all over the Roman Empire. So, God is getting ready to do something brilliant here. There were devout Jews dwelling in Jerusalem. They're there for the Feast of Pentecost. From every nation under heaven. And when the sound occurred, the multitude came together. They heard the mighty rushing wind, and all the crowd came near the upper room, and there must have been a courtyard present. And they were confused because everyone heard them, the disciples, speak in his own language. They were all amazed, and they marveled, and they said to one another, look, are not all these who speak Galileans? That means they spoke the language of the Galileans, which was Aramaic. How is it that we hear each man our own language in which we were born? Parthians and Medes and Elamites and those dwelling in Mesopotamia and Judea and Cappadocia and Pontus and Asia, Phrygia and Pamphylia, Egypt and the parts of Libya adjoining Cyrene, visitors from both Rome, Jews, proselytes. These are converts to Judaism who weren't even Jewish by blood, the proselytes. Cretans and Arabians. Listen, we hear them babbling incoherently ecstatic utterances. We hear them uttering all kinds of gibberish. We don't know what they're saying. That's not what they said. We hear them speaking in our languages, our tongues, the wonderful works of God. Did they know what they were saying? They were speaking real languages of the world for the purpose of preaching the gospel. You see, when man rebelled against God, he cursed their tongues and it became confusion and babbling. When the Holy Spirit was poured out, it reversed the confusion. Now there's comprehension. They understand the story of Jesus being the Messiah. Thousands were converted during that week, 3,000 then, 5,000 a few days later. They then go away from the feast. They fan out across the Roman Empire. They take back to their respective countries the truth that the Messiah had come. His name was Jesus. So the Jews were the first ones to spread the gospel around the world because they heard it in their own tongue. The Lord had to do something miraculous to give them that ability to be able to preach the gospel everywhere, right? That's the gift of tongues. What you're seeing in millions of churches around the world masquerading as the gift of tongues is really rank paganism that has found its way in to the church and has caused confusion. And again, I want to emphasize, good people, dear people, some of them are here today. I know some are listening that have come out of these churches like myself that are being confused by this. Now, I said there's three examples of speaking in tongues in the Bible. The other example is Cornelius. And I'm not going to have time to read all these in depth. If you read in Acts chapter 10, you'll read where Cornelius was a Roman centurion. Now the gospel's going to the Gentiles. This is after the stoning of Stephen. Peter goes to this house. It's the first time he's preaching to a Gentile. Cornelius is a centurion from the Italian band. What language do you think they spoke? Latin, Italian, right? He's got servants in his household. The servants in the Roman Empire could be from anywhere. They spoke other languages. Peter, who speaks Jewish now, is being invited by the servants in Cornelius' household to go, and angel said, Peter's going to come and he's going to teach to you. Peter begins to talk. They understand partially what he's saying. It's not their native tongue. While Peter is preaching about Jesus in Aramaic, the Holy Spirit falls upon them. Acts chapter 10, verse 44. While Peter yet spake these words, the Holy Ghost fell on them which heard the word. Those who were of the circumcision which believed were astonished, because as many as came with Peter, the Jews who had come, were surprised that on the Gentiles also was poured out the gift of the Holy Ghost, for they heard them speak with tongues. That means they understood them speaking with tongues and magnify God. That means they could understand what they were saying in those tongues. They were magnifying God. They weren't just babbling. Does that make sense? The same way the Holy Spirit was poured out in Acts chapter 10 is the same gift that you find in Acts chapter 2. If you don't believe Pastor Doug, you read in verse 15, Peter, and this is chapter 11 of Acts. Acts chapter 11, verse 15. You might want to look that up. When Peter reports back to the council in Jerusalem how God is now sending the Holy Spirit on the Gentiles, listen to what Peter says. The Holy Ghost fell on them as it fell on us at the beginning. So what kind of gift of tongues do they get in Acts chapter 10? Something new, a new variety? Or is it the same kind of gift of tongues Peter says that we had at the beginning? Right? It's languages that could be understood. Then you've got the third example of speaking in tongues that you're going to find in Acts chapter 19. This also is a place where it talks about rebaptism. The 12 Ephesian disciples. We all know that Jesus had 12 Jewish disciples. Do you know after the gospel went to the Gentiles, you find a story where there's 12 Gentile disciples. Acts 19, Paul preaches to these 12 Ephesians who were baptized by John the Baptist. They had not heard the story about Jesus yet. He preaches to them about Jesus. He lays hands upon them. I'm in Acts 19, verse 6. The Holy Ghost came on them, and they spoke with tongues and prophesied. Now, what does prophesied mean? It means they preached. Prophesied doesn't mean you walk around giving astrological fortune cookies. Prophesied means that you preach. And so, could they understand what they were saying in these tongues? Yeah, it says they were prophesying. They were preaching. Were there different language groups present? You've got Paul, you've got Luke, you've got Ephesians. So there's several language groups that are present there. They needed the gift of tongues. They recognized there was a difference of tongues. The very fact that Luke doesn't say the Holy Spirit fell on them a whole different way, they got a different kind of gift of tongues, he doesn't say that, which means it's the same kind of gift of tongues that you saw in Acts chapter 10 and that you saw in Acts chapter 2. There you have it, friends. We've looked at all of the examples of speaking in tongues in the Bible, and nowhere do you see an example of this incoherent muttering and babbling where the person speaking may not even know what they're saying. There is a counterfeit that has been introduced. For every truth of God, Satan has a counterfeit. Is there counterfeit love? Is there a counterfeit for the Holy Spirit? You can bet there is. Does God have counterfeit law, counterfeit Sabbath? He's got counterfeits, the devil. The devil's got a counterfeit for every truth of God. Shouldn't surprise us that he not only has a counterfeit for tongues. There's a true gift of tongues. I want to reiterate, I believe in all the gifts of the Spirit. I believe in miracles. I believe in healing. I believe in casting out devils. I believe in prophecy. I believe in all the gifts of the Spirit. But there's been a cuckoo bird egg that's been laid in the church that is not the gift of tongues. God is not the author of confusion. The pandemonium and the bedlam and the cacophony of noise that's done in the name of the Lord. By any definition, the disjointed, repetitive gibberish that you often hear is not a language. I'll tell you another little study that was done by the same gentleman from New York who did the study on tongues. They took an excerpt of somebody speaking in tongues in a worship service, got a clear recording, and they went to 100 different charismatic ministers that believe that they had the gift of tongues. And they went under the guise of, we're Christians and we got a recording of someone speaking in tongues and we'd like to know what this message is. They'd play the tape and the pastor would say, oh, this saith the Lord, and he'd say what the message was and they'd write it down. They took the same tape of someone speaking in tongues to 100 different ministers. Guess how many different interpretations there were? 100 different interpretations. Which makes it a very dubious or suspicious gift. If the devil was going to counterfeit the Holy Spirit and he was going to try and market it, would he want you to feel bad or would he want you to feel good? I mean, who would want to do it if he didn't feel good? So is that our criteria? What's our criteria to measure whether something's true or not? What does the Bible say? Pursue love and desire spiritual gifts, but especially that you might prophesy. So of the gifts that we should desire, what gift does Paul say that we should especially focus on? Prophecy. And prophecy, like I said, it's not talking about you're going around like Elijah or John the Baptist making predictions. Prophecy here in 1 Corinthians is a Greek word, means to speak in behalf of someone else, means to preach or to share, to teach for Christ, the gifts of prophecy. For he who speaks in a tongue does not speak to men but to God, for no one understands him. However, in the Spirit he speaks mysteries. Okay, we got to stop here and explain something. Most of what Paul says about tongues is in 1 Corinthians. No. All of what Paul says about tongues is in 1 Corinthians. Paul wrote most of the New Testament. He only talks about tongues in one book, not even in 2 Corinthians. Matter of fact, Matthew never mentions tongues. John never mentions tongues. Luke never mentions tongues, except in Acts. He doesn't in his gospel. Peter never mentions tongues. James never mentions tongues, and yet in spite of the silence of all these other Bible writers, if you go to many charismatic churches, you would think that that was all they talked about. And when the gifts of the Spirit are listed, they typically turn the list upside down, where he talks about the most important gift is prophecy, the least important is tongues. Now, back to Corinth. Corinth was a booming new baby church that Paul had planted. It's a seaport in the Roman Empire where it was a melting pot of people and slaves from all over the Roman Empire. Some of them had come from Northern Africa, and some of them had maybe come from India. Some of them had come from Spain and from Carthage, and they were from all over. Their services were often very confusing because there were people from all over the world, and they all spoke different languages. Now, I've been in churches like that where you not only have the mother tongue of the people that you're with, but you've got other primary tongues, and nobody wants to totally feel left out. And so you got some people there who might speak English, and some people there who might speak Korean, and some speak Chinese, and some speak Mandarin. And so during the services, they'll have the guest speaker. Everyone wants to know what's being said. I see it happening here at Central almost every week. I'll see somebody leaning over to a brother or sister that speaks almost only Spanish or almost only Romanian or some other language, and they're trying to whisper quietly to that person while I teach. And that's great, because otherwise, you know what has to happen is I'd say something in English, somebody else would be here, and they'd have to then say it in Japanese, then a third person would have to say it in the Korean, and someone else would have to say it in Mandarin. And so the services in Corinth were getting very confusing because people were standing up, whether there was a translator, an interpreter or not, and they were preaching and praying and praising God and testifying. What good would it do you right now if I should start preaching the rest of the sermon in a language you don't understand? Would God understand if it was a language of the world? Would he understand? Yeah. So I'm speaking mysteries in the Spirit. It's not profiting you. This is what was happening. That's what Paul is talking about. Once you understand that at the outset, it all makes sense and it falls into place. He's chastising this church for their speaking without organization in their services and languages that people couldn't understand. They were preaching and praying in some of their tongues that they'd received. Some might have been normal languages they grew up learning. Others they might have received miraculously. It doesn't matter. The people listening didn't understand. Keep in mind, at the day of Pentecost, it was not the gift of hearing. It was the gift of speaking. They were not ears of fire that landed on their heads. They were tongues of fire. Is that right? Now, if there's anything that's clear from 1 Corinthians 14, it's that he wants them to understand what others are saying. Let me just give you a couple of high points because we're moving right along here. For instance, verse 7. Even things without life, whether flute or harp, when they make a sound, unless there's a distinction in the sound, how will it be known what is piped or played? For if the trumpet makes an uncertain sound, who will prepare himself for battle? So what is Paul saying? There needs to be a distinction in the sound, or who's going to know what's being piped or harped? Are you seeing in some of the churches something being done called tongues and there's no distinction in the sound? You don't know what's being said. Listen here. Verse 14. Oh, wait. Verse 9. Underline this. If you forget everything about 1 Corinthians 14, don't miss this verse and you won't be confused. So likewise, unless you utter by the tongue words easy to understand, how will it be known what is spoken? You will be speaking into the air. Bingo. Slam dunk. This is what Paul is saying in this book. This is the evidence of Babylon. And I'd like to make an appeal. I've got friends out there. I used to worship with these people. And they say, Pastor, I got spoken in tongues. It feels so good. I know what it's like. How can you tell me it's not real? I'm not denying that it's real. I'm saying it's coming from the wrong source. Some of it might be self-induced. Sometimes mind can play games on your own body. Some of it might just be plainly another spirit and the wrong spirit. And don't forget, the devil, if he does anything well, he tries to masquerade as messengers of Christ. And I had more than one person who said, Pastor Doug, when I heard this message, even though I spoke in tongues, I said, this makes sense biblically. Lord, if I'm doing something and this is not according to your will, take it away from me. I know an Adventist minister right now prayed that prayer, used to speak in tongues. And he said it went away and never came back. Of course, he wasn't a minister back then. He is now. God just took it away from him. A lot of people have told me that. You just say, Lord, if this is not from you, I want to go by the Bible. And if you follow the Bible, you're safe.
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6: The Bible speaks about several spiritual gifts throughout the New Testament that God has given to His people. 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Well, that's all the time we have today for this edition of Amazing Facts Presents. Until next time, friends, remember these words of Jesus in John 8:38, and you shall know the truth, and the truth will make you free.
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not that we loved God, but that he loved us and sent his Son as an atoning sacrifice for our sins. For God so loved the world

The note he left said he had nothing to do with the terrible crime. But the 95 million people in the TV audience who watched police cars pursue a white Ford Bronco north on I-5 in Southern California might have wondered. O.J. Simpson was in the back of that vehicle with, among other things, $8,000 in cash, a change of clothing, a loaded weapon, a U.S. passport, and a disguise kit. It sure looked a certain way, but who are we to judge? In fact, that's a biblical question. John 7:24 says, "Judge not according to the appearance, but judge righteous judgment." It's easy to judge others, but in personal matters, it's not our role to do that. God is in the business of redemption. So today, judge less and point people to Jesus more. Judge less and encourage more. Anyone can sit in judgment. A Christian uses his or her influence to uplift and encourage. John Bradshaw, it is written.

That old rugged cross, so despised by the world, has a wondrous attraction for me. For the dear Lamb of God left his

Programs of hope, inspiration, and gentle, beautiful music. Round the clock. This is Radio 74, The Answer.

Welcome to Secrets Unsealed, a nonprofit ministry of the Fresno Central Seventh-day Adventist Church. Our ministry is committed to the proclamation of God's end-time message as found in Revelation 14, 6 through 12. We hope you enjoy this presentation, after which you will receive information on how to contact us.

As promised, in our study today, we are going to discuss the great controversy and Daniel 11. Now, when I say the great controversy, I'm not speaking in general terms. I'm referring to the book, The Great Controversy, by Ellen White, as it relates to Daniel chapter 11. And as we begin our study, I would like to remind you that in the book of Daniel, we have four prophetic outlines which cover similar material, not identical, but similar. They follow the same sequence. Those four outlines are Daniel chapter 2, Daniel chapter 7, Daniel chapter 8, and Daniel chapter 11. Basically, they follow the same sequence of powers and events. And so if we want to understand fully what has happened and what is going to take place in the future, we need to compare these four prophetic outlines and include all of the material together so that we might catch a complete view. You see, Daniel 2 gives us one perspective. Daniel 7 gives us an additional perspective. Daniel 8 gives us still another. And Daniel chapter 11 completes the cycle. But each outline has details which the other outlines doesn't have. And so we need to study all four of them and then put all of the material together. So as we begin, I would remind you once again that Daniel has four prophetic outlines. Daniel 2, Daniel 7, Daniel 8, and Daniel 11. Actually, you could say Daniel 8 through 10 and Daniel 11 through 12. But the outline itself is in Daniel 8 and in Daniel 11. Now, another very important point that we need to remember is that in Daniel chapter 7, the last power, the last human power which will rule on this earth is the little horn. We noticed that, didn't we? The little horn has two stages. One during the 1260 years. Revelation 13 says its wound will be healed, and after its wound is healed, it's going to rule the world, and finally it's destroyed when Jesus comes. So the last human power, the last human kingdom on planet Earth in Daniel 7 is the little horn. Now in Daniel chapter 8, the last human kingdom is also a little horn. We're going to notice that in a few moments. The little horn represents the same thing as the little horn of Daniel chapter 7. In Revelation chapter 13, the last power is the beast. You might say, well, wait a minute. The second beast that arises from the earth, that is the last power. But we need to remember that that beast which arises from the earth has primarily one purpose, and that is to give the power back to the first beast. In other words, the second beast does not rule by itself. Its purpose is not to rule the world itself, but to use its clout to restore the power to the beast. Are you understanding what I'm saying? Everything that this second beast does, it does with reference to the first beast. It makes an image to the first beast. It enforces the mark of the first beast. It commands the whole world to worship the first beast. In other words, this second beast does not actually globally rule the world on its own, but it does it with the purpose of restoring the power to the first beast. Now, we've already noticed that this beast of Revelation 13 is the same as the little horn. Remember we studied that last night? They have the same characteristics. They persecute the saints. They speak blasphemies against the Most High. They rule during the same period of time. You remember we studied that? And so the beast is the last human power, according to Revelation 13. The little horn is the last human power, according to Daniel 8. The little horn is the last human power in the world, according to Daniel chapter 7. And if we add 2 Thessalonians chapter 2, we discover that the last power, which will be destroyed at the coming of Christ, is the man of sin. And we already noticed that the man of sin is parallel to the little horn and to the beast of Revelation chapter 13. So basically, what I'm trying to underline here is that the last power on planet Earth, human power, which will govern, will be which? The Roman Catholic papacy. That is the little horn. That is the beast.
That is the man of sin, as we've studied. Now, once again, I emphasize that there are many wonderful, loving Roman Catholics in the Roman Catholic Communion. I'm not saying that Roman Catholics are bad. What I'm saying is that this system is the Antichrist system of Bible prophecy. The hierarchy, in other words, the organizational structure as such, is the Antichrist, is the beast, is the little horn, is the little man of sin. And this is the last power which will rule on planet Earth in all of these prophecies. And of course, we could add the abomination of desolation in Matthew chapter 24, and we could add the harlot of Revelation 17 also, which we have not studied in this particular series. But I could show you that the abomination of desolation and the harlot also represent this same human system, which will rule at the very end of time. Now, in Daniel chapter 11, the very last power which will rule the world will be a power known as the King of the North. Now, who do you suppose that power would represent, the King of the North? Turkey? Come on! You say, how can it be Turkey? If in Daniel 7, it's the Roman Catholic papacy, in Daniel 8, it's the Roman Catholic papacy, in Revelation chapter 13, it's the Roman Catholic papacy. In 2 Thessalonians chapter 2, it's the Roman Catholic papacy, the last power that rules upon the world. Then let me ask you, what must be the King of the North, the last power which will rule this earth according to Daniel 11? How many last powers can you have? You have one last power. So the King of the North must be what? Must be the same power as the little horn, the beast, and the man of sin, following historicist principles, the historical flow method, as I choose to describe it. Now, I need to tell you a few things about Daniel chapter 8 through chapter 12, and we won't be able to go into this with a lot of detail. I've written actually a document titled, What is the Little Book of Daniel 8 through 12? And I show there that Daniel 8 through 12 is a unit in itself. In other words, Daniel 8 through 12 must be studied separately from the rest of the book. It's related to the rest of the book, but it is a book within a book, so to speak. And actually, everything in Daniel 8 through 12 is related to the 2300 days. Now, I'm going to describe Daniel chapter 8 very quickly, and then I want to go also to Daniel chapter 11 and show you that Daniel 11 is parallel to Daniel 8. In Daniel 8, you have two beasts. One of those beasts is a ram, and the ram has two horns. Have you ever read about that ram which has two horns? Now, let me ask you, what does that ram represent? What kingdom does the ram represent? The chapter itself tells us. Daniel chapter 8 and verse 20 says that the ram represents the Medes and the Persians. Then after that, you have a he-goat. And the he-goat attacks the ram, breaks its horns, and the he-goat has a notable horn on its head, which is identified as its first king. Let me ask you, what does the he-goat represent in Daniel chapter 8? It's clearly identified in verse 21 of chapter 8. It says that the he-goat with the notable horn represents Greece, and the horn represents its first king. Now let me ask you, who was the first king? The first king of the Greek dynasty at this period of Greece was Alexander the Great. But then the great horn was broken, and out of the head of this beast, of this he-goat, rise four horns toward the four winds of heaven. In other words, Greece was going to be divided into how many kingdoms? Greece was going to be divided into four kingdoms. And then as you continue reading Daniel chapter 8, you discover that after Greece with the horns, you have a little horn which rises and rules over the earth. Now, it's interesting. The little horn of Daniel chapter 8 represents both the period of pagan Rome and papal Rome.
In other words, it's one symbol for both stages of Rome, because after all, it is Rome. Rome is Rome. Whether it's political Rome or ecclesiastical Rome, they are still Rome. They have the same capital, they use the same language, they use the same numeral system, and basically the Roman Catholic Church inherited the organizational structure of the Roman Empire, only they changed the names of the leaders of the empire. And so in Daniel chapter 8, you have a little horn, just like you have in Daniel chapter 7, after Greece. Are you following me so far? And then you'll notice in Daniel chapter 8 that this horn is doing all sorts of nasty things, just like the little horn in Daniel chapter 7. And then Daniel hears two angels that are speaking in heaven. And one says, how long is it going to be until this little horn is taken care of, until God does something about this little horn, who blasphemes the Most High, who tramples the saints of the Most High, does many of the things that the little horn of Daniel 7 did. How long is it going to be until this little horn is judged? And the answer comes, unto 2,300 days, and the sanctuary shall be what? And the sanctuary shall be cleansed, or the sanctuary shall be restored. Actually, it's talking about the judgment. In its context, it's speaking primarily of the judgment that God is going to perform against whom? Against the little horn, for what the little horn has done. Now in Daniel 7, if we notice Daniel 7, we'll see that the little horn was brought before God's court immediately after saying that it blasphemed God and it persecuted the saints of the Most High and it thought it could change times and laws and it governed for 1260 years for time, times, and the dividing of time. Then it speaks about Jesus coming in the clouds of heaven to the Father to begin the judgment. And it says that judgment was given in favor of the saints of the Most High and against the little horn. In Daniel 8, we have the same thing. The little horn does its nasty work, and then unto 2300 days, and the judgment will begin to judge this little horn, and then the time comes when God's people are going to inherit the kingdom. But now there's something very interesting in Daniel chapter 8. Daniel chapter 8 is an incomplete chapter, because even though Daniel hears these two angels speaking, and he hears unto 2300 days, and the sanctuary shall be cleansed. Actually, as we've studied previously, Daniel did not understand the meaning of the 2300 days. He knew that the 2300 days were actually what? Years. You see, he felt that God was going to extend the 70 years of captivity. He says, God said that we're going to be 70 years, and then the sanctuary is going to be restored. But now he's saying 2,300 days or 2,300 years and the sanctuary will be restored. He says, I can't understand the 70 years as they relate to the 2,300 years. And so in Daniel chapter 9, he begins praying to the Lord. He says, Lord, please give me understanding. Maybe our sins are so great. Maybe Israel has gone so far astray from you that you've decided that 70 years of punishment isn't enough. You've decided to extend the period to 2,300 years. And Daniel is praying to God. He says, don't delay. In chapter 9, in verse 19, he says, please, Lord, don't delay. And then, of course, Gabriel is sent back in Daniel chapter 9. And he says to Daniel, 70 weeks are cut off for your people and your holy city. Cut off from where? Cut off from the larger prophecy of the 2,300 years. In other words, the first 490 years of the prophecy of the 2,300 days applies to the literal Jewish nation. And as we've studied, that period began when? From the going forth of the word to restore and build Jerusalem, which is 457 BC. And it takes us to what date? 34 AD, when Stephen was stoned. So the first segment of the 2300 days are the 490 years, which are mentioned by Gabriel and explained by Gabriel in Daniel chapter 9. Let me ask you then, does Daniel 9 bear a very close relationship to Daniel chapter 8? Of course. You see, at the end of chapter 8, Daniel, when he hears about the 2300 days or years,
You can read it in the last verse, verse 27 of chapter 8, he gets sick. The angel is not able even to finish the explanation of what 2300 days means. And so the explanation is suspended. But in chapter 9, Daniel is praying for understanding, and Gabriel is sent, and Gabriel gives him understanding. And he says, the 2300 days will begin with the going forth of the word to build, to restore, and to build Jerusalem. That's when the 2300 days will begin. The first 490 years are the first segment of the 2300 years. Are you understanding what I'm saying? So Daniel 9 provides the beginning date for the 2300 days of Daniel chapter 8. So is Daniel 9 related to Daniel 8? Most certainly, yes. It gives us the starting point for the 2,300 days or the 2,300 years. You see, God wouldn't say unto 2,300 days and the sanctuary would be cleansed and then not give any beginning point for the 2,300 days. He'd say, well, you just guess when they start. No. In Daniel 9, God gives us the starting point. It's when the command is given to restore and to build Jerusalem. 457 BC. Now, what about Daniel 10? Is Daniel 10 related to the 2300 days? It most certainly is. In Daniel 10, basically what you have is a battle. There is a power which is known as the Prince of Persia, which if you read Daniel chapter 10, you'll see very clearly that it is a reference to Satan. He's working behind the scenes upon the minds of the kings of Persia to keep them from giving the decree which will lead to the fulfillment of the 70 weeks. Basically, what the devil is doing, he's trying to influence the kings of Persia, telling them, don't let those people go. Don't let them go back to their city. Don't let them go back to establish their religion. Why would the devil want to keep the Persian kings from giving the decrees to rebuild the temple and to rebuild the city and to restore the city? Because if that is not fulfilled, the 70 weeks will not what? The 70 weeks and the 2300 days will not begin according to schedule. And so there's this battle going on between the Prince of Persia and Gabriel, two angelic beings. And do you know that this Prince of Persia is so powerful that Gabriel is not able to prevail against him? And so it says there in the last part of Daniel chapter 10 that Michael, the great prince, one of the great princes, comes and he helps Gabriel in his struggle with the Prince of Persia. And as a result, the kings of Persia give the decrees that will make the fulfillment of the 70 weeks and the 2300 days possible. Are you following me so far? Yes or no? Is Daniel chapter 10 related to Daniel 9 and related to Daniel 8? Of course. See, Daniel 8 introduces the 2300 days, gives no beginning date because Daniel got sick. So in Daniel 9, God says, I'm going to tell you when the 2300 days begin. From the going forth of the word to restore and build Jerusalem, that's when they start. And there's going to be 490 years which will apply to the Jews. That belongs to your city and it belongs to your people. In Daniel chapter 10, you have the struggle between Gabriel, which by the way took the place of Lucifer, and Satan, the prince of Persia, Gabriel trying to convince the kings of Persia to give the decrees which will fulfill the prophecy of the 70 weeks, and the prince of Persia, Satan, trying to get them to go against and not give the decrees. But of course, it says there that Michael, along with Gabriel, prevail. And the decrees are given right on schedule. Now we've come to Daniel chapter 11. Daniel 11 begins at the same place where Daniel 8 began. Are you with me? You know, unfortunately, we can't read every single verse. And what I'm trying to do this evening is give you a global view. You know, I have 20 tapes in a series I did on Daniel, just on Daniel 11. And so how do you cover probably 25 hours of material in 1 hour? It's impossible. So all I can do is give you a global view. By the way, those tapes are available from Secrets Unsealed. If some of you feel really ambitious and you want to sit down, it's not the type of thing that you want to put in your cassette player if you're driving down the highway.
You have to have your Bible with you, and you have to have your study and resource materials, your notebook, and you have to be able to stop and return the tape and listen again to make sure that you're catching everything that I'm saying, because it's a very intensive, very in-depth study of Daniel chapter 11. But what I want you to see this evening is the global view. If you read Daniel chapter 11, you're going to discover that it begins at the same spot that Daniel 8 began. Daniel 8 began with which kingdom? The ram with the Medes and Persians. It continued with which kingdom? With Greece. And then Greece was divided into what? Into four kingdoms. Let me show you that. Daniel chapter 11. We'll read these verses. Daniel chapter 11, and I want to start reading at verse 2. And now will I show thee the truth. Behold, there shall stand up, by the way, stand up means begin to rule, begin to reign, shall stand up yet three kings, where? In Persia. So when Daniel 11 begins, it begins in which kingdom? In Persia. And the fourth, that is the fourth king of Persia, shall be far richer than they all, and by his strength, through his riches, he shall stir up all nations against the realm of Grecia. If I had time, I would show you that this fourth king is Artaxerxes the first, who gave the decree to restore and build Jerusalem. Interesting that it would begin with this very king. Now notice verse 3. And a mighty king shall stand up, that shall rule with great dominion and do according to his will. This is speaking about the same as a notable horn on the he-goat. Verse 4. And when he shall stand up, his kingdom shall be broken and shall be divided toward the what? Toward the four winds of heaven. Is that the same as the four horns that came up from the head of the he-goat? Yes. So did you begin with Persia in Daniel 11? Absolutely. Did you continue with Greece in Daniel 11? Yes. Now I want to show you that the next kingdom is Rome. Unfortunately, I can only pick and choose certain verses that show you the sequence. We can't study everything in between. It would take us at least five or six sessions just to study all of the historical details that are mentioned in this chapter. Notice Daniel chapter 11 and verse 22. You tell me which kingdom this is now. You've noticed that it starts with Persia. It continues with Greece. Greece is divided into four. Which kingdom would you expect to be next? You would expect Rome to be next, right? The Empire of Rome. Now notice chapter 11 and verse 22. And with the arms of a flood shall they be overthrown from before him, and shall be broken. Yea, also the what? The Prince of the Covenant. Who is the Prince of the Covenant? The Prince of the Covenant is Jesus. And it says here that the Prince of the Covenant was going to be what? Was going to be broken. Now let me ask you, when was Jesus broken according to Bible prophecy? He was broken when the Empire of Rome crucified him by instigation of the Hebrew nation. In other words, in Daniel 11 and verse 22, where are we in the sequence? In the sequence, we are at Rome. Now, which would you expect the next stage to be? Let's just guess. What would be the next stage? Well, it must be papal Rome. During which period? During the 1260 years, correct? Now, let's go to Daniel chapter 11. Daniel chapter 11. And let's read starting, I wish we could go all the way from verse 30. Because verse 30 actually begins this last power. It says in verse 36, and the king, the same as the little horn, same as the man of sin, same as the harlot, same as the abomination of desolation, same as the beast, only here he's called what? He's called the king. And the king shall do according to his will, and he shall exalt himself and magnify himself above every god. Where did we see that expression somewhere before? Do you remember that we studied that phrase? Where is it? It's in Daniel 7, but it's more specifically in another place. He shall exalt himself. He shall sit in the temple of God, showing himself that he is what? God. Where is that? 2 Thessalonians 2. In fact, the Apostle Paul, when he talks about the man of sin, is quoting this verse. Are you with me or not? Who is the man of sin? We've studied this. It's the papacy. So who must this power be? The same. And so it says, he shall do according to his will,
and he shall exalt himself and magnify himself above every god, and shall speak what? Marvelous things against the God of gods. Is that what the little horn did? Yes or no? Of course. And shall prosper. Is that what happened to the little horn for 1260 years? Did things go well for him? Absolutely. Shall prosper. Till the indignation be accomplished. This is speaking about God's punishment. This is speaking about the pouring out of the seven last plagues. Until the indignation be accomplished, for that that is determined shall be done. Neither shall he regard the God of his fathers. That is the God of the fathers of the church. In other words, the apostles, the God of the apostles. Nor the desire of women. This is a reference to the practice of celibacy in the church. If I had time, I would go into that in more detail. It continues saying, for he shall magnify himself above all. Verse 38, but in his estate shall he honor the God of forces. The God of force. In other words, it's speaking about him joining the political systems, the secular powers of the world. And you can check this out in the tapes. I have a lot of information to show that the God of forces is the God of politics, the God of the secular, the civil systems of the world. And so it says, but in his estate shall he honor the God of forces, and a God whom his fathers knew not shall he honor with gold and silver and precious stones. Same reference as in Revelation 17, where it's the harlot has these same things and pleasant things. Verse 39, thus shall he do in the most strongholds with a strange God, whom he shall acknowledge and increase with glory, and he shall cause them to rule over many, and shall divide the land for gain. This is a reference to what the papacy did during the Middle Ages. They bought and they sold estates. They sold church offices and lands and bishoprics and so on. Now, what power are these verses describing? By the characteristics, exalting himself above God, speaking marvelous things against God, exalting himself above all, and so on, we know that it's the same as the little horn, and this power is the same as the man of sin. It's the last power which is going to rule the world. Are you with me so far? So where has Daniel 11 taken us? Has it taken us over the same ground as Daniel 8? Do you have Persia in both? Yes. Do you have Greece in both? Yes. Do you have Rome in both? Do you have papal Rome in both? Yes, you do. Now, allow me to make a short parenthesis here. Let me talk about Ellen White. Did you know that Ellen White never quotes a single verse or phrase in Daniel 11, 40 to 45? That's interesting. Ellen White never quotes. She never even alludes to a single phrase in Daniel 11, 40 to 45. And somebody says, well, then Ellen White must have been silent about the identity of the King of the North. My question is, was she really silent about the identity of the King of the North, who the King of the North represented, this last power? Or did she have clearly in mind who this power was? Well, the fact is that Ellen White does not refer to Daniel 11 very frequently in her writings. She refers to Daniel 11 probably three or four times. And in three of these references, it's a very general statement about the prophecy of Daniel 11 almost being fulfilled. But there is one passage that Ellen White quotes from Daniel chapter 11. And I'd like to read that passage. It is found in Manuscript Releases, volume 13, page 394. She actually quotes Daniel 11, 30 to 36. Now notice what she says. We have no time to lose. Troublous times are before us. The world is stirred with the spirit of war. Soon, the scenes of trouble spoken of in the prophecies will take place. Now notice this. The prophecy in the 11th of Daniel
has nearly reached its complete fulfillment. According to Ellen White, has Daniel 11 mostly been fulfilled already in her day when she wrote this? Yes, because she says the prophecy of Daniel of the 11th of Daniel has nearly reached its complete fulfillment. In other words, we are in the final stages of the fulfillment of Daniel 11. Do you think that might be verses 40 to 45? I don't think so. I know so. She continues saying, listen to this, much of the history that has taken place in the fulfillment of this prophecy, are there some things from this prophecy that have already been fulfilled, according to her? Yes. She says, much of the history that has taken place in the fulfillment of this prophecy will be repeated. So many of the scenes that took place in the past are going to be what? Are going to be repeated. Now, which parts are going to be repeated? Well, notice that she says this. In the 30th verse, a power is spoken of that shall be grieved and return and have indignation against the Holy Covenant. So shall he do. He shall even return and have intelligence with them that forsake the Holy Covenant. She's quoting Daniel 11 and verse 30. And then she quotes Daniel 11, 31 to 36. I'm not going to read the whole passage, but she's actually quoting Daniel 11, 30 to 36. Let me ask you, according to Ellen White, have these scenes already been fulfilled in this passage? Yes or no? Being that that was a very weak yes, I will read it again. She says, much of the history that has taken place in the fulfillment of this prophecy will be repeated. In the 30th verse, a power is spoken of that shall be grieved and return and have indignation against the Holy Covenant. So shall he do. He shall even return and have intelligence with them that forsake the Holy Covenant. And then she quotes Daniel chapter 11, verses 31 to 36. Then she says this, scenes similar to those described in these words will take place. Have these things been fulfilled already in the mind of Ellen White in the past? Yes. Does she say that many of these scenes will be repeated? Yes. I'm going to explain in a minute why. She then says this, we see evidence that Satan is fast obtaining the control of human minds who have not the fear of God before them. Let all read and understand the prophecies of this book, for we are now entering upon the time of trouble spoken of. And then she quotes Daniel chapter 12 and verses 1 to 4. So for her, Daniel 12, 1 to 4 is future, whereas Daniel 11 verses 30 to 36 are in the what? In the past. Now, when she says that Daniel 11, 30 to 36 is in the past, is she talking about the past history of the Medes and Persians? Do you think? No, because that's in Daniel 11, where? Verse 2. Is she talking about the history of Greece? Is she? No, that's in verses 3 and 4. Is she talking about the history of the Empire of Rome? No, that's in verse 22. She's quoting verses 30 to 36. What power is being spoken of in verses 30 to 36? It's the last power that governed during the 1260 years, because you have Persia, Greece, the Empire of Rome, which broke the Prince of the Covenant, and then you have, starting with verse 30, this power that ruled during the 1260 years, who is described like the man of sin and is described like the little horn. Raise your hand if you're understanding what I'm saying. That was weak. But I'll forgive you. It's been a long day. Now you say, why does Ellen White say that these scenes will be repeated? It's very simple. It's not that the verses are going to be repeated. The scenes that took place in the past are going to be similar to what's going to take place in the future. Do you know why? Because the power that did all of these things in the past is going to resurrect from its wound, and it's going to rule again. Are you with me? In other words, Daniel 11, 30 to 39 is not going to be fulfilled again.
What's going to happen is because the same power that ruled during that period is going to resurrect once again from the deadly wound that it received. It is going to behave the way that it did at that time in Europe, only at the end of time, it's going to be on a global scale. Are you understanding me? Good. Now, we need to go to Daniel chapter 12 and verse 1. Ellen White does not quote any verse from Daniel 11, 40 to 45. So some people say Ellen White didn't have anything to say about Daniel 11, 40 to 45. Not so fast. Does Ellen White understand which power is being spoken of in the verses before Daniel 11, verse 40? Does she know what power it's talking about? Yes. Now we need to go to Daniel 12 and verse 1, which comes after the verses that she doesn't quote. See, we studied the verses before. She identifies that as the period of papal power. She skips Daniel 11, 40 to 45. Doesn't say anything about those verses. But then we need to ask, does she have anything to say about Daniel 12 and verse 1? And the answer is yes. She has several quotations of Daniel 12 and verse 1. First of all, let's read Daniel 12 and verse 1. It says there, and there are three points that I want us to notice from this verse. And at that time shall Michael stand up. What does the expression at that time indicate? Is there any connection with the previous verse? Any connection with the previous passage? What do you think? If it starts at that time, you say, which time? It has to be the time which has just been discussed in the previous chapter. At that time, Michael shall stand up. That's the first event that I want you to notice. At that time, Michael shall stand up. By the way, that means he will begin to reign. Have you ever read in the Spirit of Prophecy where Ellen White says that Jesus is going to change from his priestly robes to his kingly robes? People say, where did Ellen White get that from? We need to learn to use our heads. See, Ellen White doesn't say things that aren't in the Bible. The trouble is we're too lazy to find them in the Bible. Let me ask you, how is Jesus garbed today? According to the book of Hebrews, he's garbed or he's dressed as a high priest. How is Jesus garbed when he comes the second time? Revelation 19 says that he's garbed as a king. Now, if now he's garbed as a priest, and when he comes, he's garbed as a king, he must have changed at some point. And he begins to rule when probation closes. Is that when Jesus begins to reign, when probation closes? Yes. And so it says, at that time Michael shall stand up, the great prince which standeth for the children of thy people. And there shall be, here's the second point, there shall be a time of trouble such as never was since there was a nation, even to that same time. Is there a sequence in this verse? Michael stands up, begins to rule, then what comes after that? After that comes a what? A time of trouble. And then notice it says, at that time, which time? At the conclusion of the what? No. At the end of the what? Of the time of trouble. It's just talked about the time of trouble. It says, at that time, at the time of trouble, what will happen? Thy people shall be what? Delivered. The question is, delivered from whom? Delivered from this last power. We're going to notice it in a minute. At that time, thy people shall be delivered. Everyone that shall be found what? Everyone that shall be found written in the book. Do you see a sequence here? There's three events in Daniel 12 and verse 1. First event, Michael stands up. Which, by the way, in Daniel 11 verse 2, it says three kings will yet stand up in Persia. That means that three kings will still rule in Persia. So stand up means to rule. Daniel 11 itself explains it. So the first event in Daniel 12 and verse 1 is that Jesus will begin to what? To rule. And then when he stands up to rule, what is going to take place? The time of trouble. And when the time of trouble is transpiring, what is going to happen? God's people will eventually be what? Delivered from the time of trouble and from their enemies.
Everyone who is found what? Written in the book. Is this clear in your mind? Now, we need to relate Daniel 12 and verse 1 with Daniel 11, 40 to 44 and 45. I'm going to do a little parallel now. Daniel 11, verse 44. It says here, and we're going to come back to this in a moment. It says, but tidings out of the east and out of the north shall trouble him. In other words, it's going to trouble them. There's going to be some news from the north and from the east that is going to trouble the king of the north, this last power. And what is he going to do as a result? Therefore, he shall go forth with what? With great fury. What is it that gives him great fury? The tidings from the north and from the east trouble him. They shake him up. That's a good translation. They shake him up. And he goes out as a result with great fury to destroy and utterly make away many. By the way, that's parallel in Daniel chapter 12 and verse 1 with the standing up of Michael. Verse 45. And he shall plant the tabernacles of his palace between the seas. And actually, the King James has a bad translation. It is between the seas and the glorious holy mountain. The glorious holy mountain is what? Zion. And what city is there? Jerusalem. And by the way, this word seas here is a poetic plural which refers to the Mediterranean. The Mediterranean is referred to in the poetic portions of the Old Testament with the plural seas, because big seas were not spoken of as sea, but as seas. In other words, this power is going to set up the tents of his palace between the Mediterranean and Jerusalem. You say, well, that sounds pretty literal. Do you actually think that this battle is going to take place in the Middle East? What is Jerusalem today? Where is Jerusalem today, according to what we've studied? Who is Israel today? Israel is what? Worldwide. What is Babylon, who wants to destroy Israel? It's a worldwide system. So this valley between the seas and the holy, holy, glorious mountain, is that a literal place? No. It's referring to the wicked in the world gathering against God's righteous people where? Everywhere in the world where they're found. And why does he set the tents of his palace there? Because he wants to what? He's filled with fury and he wants to what? He wants to destroy God's people. That is parallel to the time of trouble of Daniel 12 and verse 1. Are you following me or not? But then it says in verse 45, he shall plant the tabernacles of his palace between the seas and the glorious holy mountain. Yet he shall come to his end and none shall help him. That is parallel to the part in Daniel 12 verse 1 where it says, at that time your people shall be delivered, everyone who is found written in the book. Are you following me? So Daniel 12 and verse 1 is actually describing the three stages or three events of Daniel 11, verses 44 and 45. Daniel 11, 44, first of all says that tidings from the east and the north will trouble him and he will go out to what? To destroy God's people. And when he goes out to destroy God's people, at that time, what is Jesus going to do? Jesus is going to stand up in favor of his people, it says here in Daniel chapter 12 and verse 1. Then it says that the king of the north plants the tents of his palace between the seas and the glorious holy mountain. In other words, he surrounds spiritual Israel to what? With the intention of destroying it. And that is parallel to the time of trouble such as never has been seen of Daniel 12 and verse 1. And in Daniel 11, 45, where it says that the king of the north comes to his end with none to help him, is parallel in Daniel chapter 12 and verse 1, where it says, God's people will be what? Will be delivered from his power, everyone who is found what? Everyone who is found written in the book. Now we need to go back to Ellen White. So far, so good? Now we need to go back to Ellen White. Because I said that Ellen White does quote Daniel 12 and verse 1. Is she clear about Daniel 11, 30 to 39? Yes, that's the period of the first period of papal supremacy. Now, you say, what about what happens after verses 40 to 45? Does she have anything to say? Ellen White actually quotes Daniel 12 and verse 1, and let me tell you where she quotes it. This verse, Daniel 12 and verse 1, she quotes
to begin the chapter in the great controversy titled The Time of Trouble. In fact, at the very beginning of the chapter on the time of trouble, she quotes Daniel 12 and verse 1. Before she makes any commentary, she actually quotes Daniel chapter 12 and verse 1. Now, what's particularly interesting is that after she quotes Daniel 12 and verse 1, she describes the time of trouble, how all of the wicked will gather against God's people, how the faith of God's people will be severely tested, how they will be thrown in prison, how they will be persecuted. No, none will die, she says, but they will suffer hunger and they will suffer thirst. And some will be abandoned in prison, apparently abandoned, forsaken by God. She says their faith will be severely tested. She describes the terrible time of trouble, such as never was since there was a nation, according to what the way the Bible describes it. You know, it's interesting that after the chapter on the time of trouble, do you know what the next chapter in Ellen White's book, The Great Controversy, is titled? God's People Delivered. Now, wait a minute. What does that bring to mind? She's spoken about the time of trouble. She's speaking about God's people delivered. Is she still in Daniel chapter 12 and verse 1? Yes, she is. And do you know what's interesting? Let me give you the pages. The page where she begins with the time of trouble is page 613 of Great Controversy. The place where she begins the chapter, God's People Delivered, the title is page 635. That's a long chapter on the time of trouble. And then, interestingly enough, on page 637, immediately after speaking about the deliverance of God's people, Ellen White quotes Daniel chapter 12 and verse 2, where it speaks about many who rest in the dust of the earth will be raised, some to everlasting life and some to everlasting contempt. Does Ellen White quote Daniel chapter 12 and verse 1? Is she clear on Daniel 12 and verse 1? She sure is. In fact, when she quotes Daniel 12 and verse 1, on page 613, she not only begins with Daniel 12 and verse 1, but she actually, the first page, describes how Jesus

45? Where would you expect to find them? Hello? Anybody out there? Let's put our thinking caps on. Next chapter after which one? Why would she put that? That would reverse the order. Daniel 11, 40 to 45 is before Daniel 12, 1. Hello? Where would you expect Ellen White's comments on Daniel 11, 40 to 45? She's already identified 30 to 39 as the papacy during the 1260 years. She's always already identified the standing up of Jesus to close the door of probation, the time of trouble, and the deliverance of God's people, and the special resurrection of Daniel chapter 12 and verse 2. Where would you expect her to make her comments on Daniel 11, 40 to 45? It must be in the chapters immediately preceding the chapter on the time of trouble. You're not with me, are you? Yeah or no? Well, let me repeat it again. If she's commenting Daniel 12 and verse 1 in Great Controversy, page 613, that whole chapter that begins on page 613, that's 12:1. But she doesn't say anything apparently on Daniel 11, 40 to 45. Where would you expect her to find her comments on Daniel 11, 40 to 45? It would have to be in the chapters immediately preceding her quoting Daniel 12, 1. Are you with me now? Yes. And the question is, what do you find in Ellen White's book, The Great Controversy, before Daniel chapter 12 and verse 1? Before I answer that question, there are two things that I want to cover. Number one, I want to read a quotation from Lewis F. Weir, who wrote a book called The King of the North at Jerusalem. Very, very good book, where he establishes an important principle that we've spoken about before. He says this: when passing over into the Christian era, there is an automatic transition from literal to spiritual Babylon, from literal to spiritual Jerusalem, from literal lands of Israel and Babylon to their spiritual antitypes. Do you understand what she's saying? She's saying now that Babylon is no longer that literal place over in Iraq. She's saying that Jerusalem is no longer that city over there in the Middle East. She's saying that Babylon is spiritual and worldwide, and that Jerusalem is spiritual and worldwide, because Jerusalem is composed of Israelites, and Israelites are those who have joined Jesus, and those who have joined Jesus are all over the world. That's what Lewis Weir is saying, and Ellen White is applying the same principle. In other words, we get rid of the geographical limitations that are given in the passage, and we apply the spiritual meaning of these geographical locations. Now let me describe some interesting details about the sequence of events in Daniel 11, and I'm going to have to do this very quickly. In Daniel 11, it speaks about, at the time of the end, the king of the south pushes at the king of the north. That word pushes means to attack with horns. It's the same word that is used in Daniel 8 where the he-goat is trying to gouge the ram with his horn. In other words, he wants to destroy him. So is there going to be a power at the time of the end who's going to try and destroy the king of the north? Absolutely. But then it says that the king of the north rises against the king of the south like a tempest. In fact, it says that he overflows and passes over. He enters even into the glorious land. By the way, the glorious land is Israel. But remember that we're dealing here with what? We're dealing here with symbolic language. We're not dealing with the literal Jerusalem. We're dealing with spiritual Jerusalem. He enters the glorious land. And when he enters the glorious land, which, by the way, the glorious land today would represent the what? The church, the worldwide church, the Christian church. It says that the king of some escape from the hands of the king of the north when he enters and conquers the glorious land. But it also says that others fall into his hands. Don't forget this. This is important.

0: Then it says that he will go out to utterly destroy and make away many. But tidings from the north and the east will what? Will shake him up. And when he hears these tidings from the north and the east, he's going to what? He's going to go and try and destroy and make away, utterly eradicate a certain group of people. And then he plants the tents of his palace between the seas and the glorious holy mountain to deliver a death blow. But when he's going to do that, he comes to his end and he has no one to help him. That's the sequence of events in Daniel 11. Now, I said that Ellen White would comment on Daniel 11, 40 to 45 in the chapters before the chapter on the time of trouble. Right? Now, what do you find in the chapters, say the 5 or 6 chapters before the chapter on the time of trouble? Let me describe what you find in the writings of Ellen White, and I'll go through this quickly. She speaks about the wounding of the Roman Catholic papacy in the French Revolution. By the way, that is the attack on the King of the North, to try and destroy him. Then she speaks about how the wound begins to heal, and this system begins to take over the world. Then she describes that the papacy enters the United States, overtakes the United States, particularly Protestantism as represented in the United States. That's the entering the glorious land, by the way. Then she describes how the papacy ascends to global power, and how when crunch time comes, many who have been in the remnant church will be overcome by this system and will abandon the remnant church. But she says that many will escape from the hand of this power and join God's remnant people. That's what's being described in Daniel 11. By the King of the North overcoming some, but some escaping from his hand. It's really describing the shaking. Then she describes how a national and finally a universal Sunday law will be proclaimed. And God's people will proclaim the message about the Sabbath, about the seal of God. By the way, do you know that in Revelation chapter 18, where it speaks about the angel that comes from heaven, that glorious angel that comes from heaven, fills the earth with his glory, condemns Babylon because Babylon is filled with demons and fornicates with the kings of the earth. In other words, it's mixing church and state. Do you know, interestingly enough, that message comes from heaven, and in the Bible, heaven is in the north. And in Revelation 7, the sealing of God's people, by the way, the seal is what? God's holy Sabbath. The sealing takes place by an angel that comes from the east. Tidings from the north and from the what? The east, concerning God's law, concerning the Sabbath. And what is that going to do with the religious powers of the world? They are going to become what? Infuriated, just like it says in Daniel chapter 11. The message that comes from the north and the east will infuriate the world. And then probation will close. And a death decree will be proclaimed against God's people. That's what's being described by the King of the North setting up his strategic tents in a place between the seas and the glorious holy mountain. He's in a strategic place in the Valley of Megiddo, where all of the principal battles took place against literal Israel. In other words, he's gathering in a strategic place to deliver a final death blow against God's people. Only at the end, it's not going to be on a local level. It's going to be what? Global or worldwide. Is there going to be a terrible time of trouble which will ensue, according to Ellen White? Yes, absolutely. Are God's people going to be delivered from this death decree? She describes it. Then there's going to be a special resurrection, and then Christ will set up his everlasting kingdom. So let me ask you, is Ellen White silent on Daniel 11, 40 to 45? She's not silent about it. She has much to say. She takes the symbols, and what does she do? She interprets them. She does much like we did with the 24 elders. Remember what we did with the 24 elders? You know, it speaks there about four living creatures. It speaks about 24 elders. It speaks about a lamb, as though he had been slain, and one seated on the throne. None of them are identified. In Revelation 4 and 5, they're not identified. It just says there's one sitting on the throne, there's 24 elders, there's four living creatures, and there's a lamb as if he had been slain. All you have is symbols. But when Ellen White talks about this in Desire of Ages, the last three chapters of Desire of Ages, she says the four living creatures are seraphim. She doesn't even say four living creatures. She says the seraphim are there. Instead of the 24 elders, she says the representatives, the sons of God, the representatives of the worlds that never sinned are there. She doesn't even mention the 24 elders, but she says the representatives of the worlds. Instead of speaking about the lamb as though he'd been slain, she never even quotes that verse. She says, Jesus. And instead of speaking about one sitting on the throne, she says, Jesus approaches the Father. Ellen White is giving, in matter-of-fact language, the meaning of the symbols of Revelation 4 and 5. And that's what she's doing in Daniel 11, 40 to 45. And I don't even think maybe Ellen White knew what she was doing. She knew what she was saying, obviously. But I'm not sure that she knew she was commenting in the chapters before the chapter on the time of trouble, that she was even commenting on events that are described in Daniel 11, verses 40 to 45. Now allow me to bring this to a close. Are you understanding so far? This is a real global view. We're doing all right. A lot of Adventist scholars today are saying, how come fundamentalist Islam is not in end time prophecy? We have to find Islam. It's far too important to not be in Bible prophecy. How many times does Ellen White mention Islam as being important in end time events? None. In none of these chapters does she mention Islam as being important in the fulfillment of Bible prophecy. She doesn't even mention it. For her, the dangerous powers are the civil powers of the world uniting with the Roman Catholic papacy and apostate Protestantism. The dragon, the beast, and the false prophet of Revelation chapter 13, Revelation chapter 16. Those are the powers that she comments about. Nothing about Islam. So why do futurists today believe that the king of the south are the Arabs and the king of the north is Russia and the kings from the east are the Chinese? And they're going to come against literal Israel. And there's going to be this fight over the oil of the Middle East. Anti-Semitic battle between the powers of the world and the Jews. Does Ellen White have anything to say about this? No, because she's following historicist principles. She's following the historical flow method. By the way, it's very dangerous for us to get our interpretation of prophecy from newspapers, movies, books, and television. It's been tried before in the Seventh-day Adventist Church by a man called Uriah Smith, who in many ways was a great scholar. He has many things of value. But in 1871, Turkey was in the news. And there was the idea that Turkey was going to transfer its capital to Jerusalem. And then Turkey was going to be destroyed in Jerusalem between the seas and the Holy Mountain. And that was what it was in the news. And so Uriah Smith, you know, when they were talking about transferring the capital of Turkey, he says, no, Turkey has to be in the Bible somewhere. Where? Oh, here it is, the king of the north. Is that any way to interpret Bible prophecy? To let the newspapers tell you what the Bible means? No, you go to the Bible and understand the Bible, and then you read the newspapers. Are you following me? And so Uriah Smith changed the interpretation of the king of the north. And for decades, the Seventh-day Adventist Church, the evangelists and the scholars were teaching that Turkey was the king of the north. Now you tell me, how can you have Babylon, Medo-Persia, Greece, Rome, in Daniel 2, in Daniel 7, in Daniel 8, but in Daniel 11 you have Persia, Greece, pagan Rome, papal Rome, and Turkey? How does that follow any biblical principles? It's a violation of biblical principles. Allow me to close by reading you one statement from James White, the husband of Ellen White. He says this: if the feet and 10 toes of the metallic image are Roman, if the beast with the 10 horns that was given to the burning of the flames of the great day be the Roman beast, if the little horn which stood up against the Prince of Princes be Rome, And if the same field and distance are covered by these four prophetic chains, then the last power of the 11th chapter, which is to come to his end and none shall help him, is Rome. Are you catching this logic? But if this be Turkey, as some teach, then the toes of the image of the second chapter are Turkish. The beast with the 10 horns of the 7th chapter represents Turkey. And it was Turkey that stood up against the Prince of Princes in the 8th chapter of Daniel. The dangerous powers in this world, folks, are when the kings of the earth allow the Roman Catholic papacy to ascend to power again. Aided by the United States of America. The very country that God chose to separate church and state. The very country that incorporated into its Bill of Rights in the amendments of the Constitution that Congress shall establish no law, shall make no law respecting an establishment of religion or prohibiting the free exercise thereof. The character of the United States is going to change when it caters to the papacy. And then God's people who speak out will be marked. That is reality. And even in the Adventist Church, many are trying to change this view. May God help us to proclaim the correct view, because there are many sincere people that are hungry and thirsting for the truth, and they need to know it. Let us pray. Father in heaven, we thank you for what we've been able to study this evening. We ask, Lord, that you will give us the opportunities and help us keep our eyes open to looking for chances to witness to people about these great things from your word. We thank you for having been with us in this series, and we ask that you will bless us as we return to our homes. We pray these things in the precious name of Jesus. Amen.
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Now our subject for today, when does God forgive sins? We often hear ministers say, when we ask God to forgive us, He forgives us. Now that statement's true, and it's not true. That is, it's true at some times and not true at other times. Why? Because of the conditions. God's forgiveness does not come merely for the asking. It depends upon the conditions that go along with the asking. Remember this, talk is cheap. There are some people whose sins God will never forgive because they never ask Him. For proof of that statement, read James 4, verse 2. And there are others who ask and receive not because they ask amiss. That's the third verse of James 4. Yes, some people may repent of their sins, and still God does not forgive them. Why? Because the conditions of forgiveness are not fully met. Jesus said, "Not everyone that saith unto me, Lord, Lord, shall enter into the kingdom of heaven, but he that doeth the will of my Father which is in heaven." Many will say to me in that day, "Lord, Lord, have we not in thy name done many wonderful works?" And then will I profess unto them, "I never knew you. Depart from me, ye that work iniquity." Matthew 7, 21 and onward. Yes, these people were real religious, very religious, extremely religious. They did great works in Christ's name. He did not deny that, but still they will be rejected in the day of judgment. You see, words are real in God's sight only when they express the true meaning of our hearts. We may use good words before God and not get good results because our hearts are not sincere, not truly repentant. There was the apostate, backslidden old prophet Balaam. We read about him in Numbers, the 22nd chapter. Finally, when his sin was found out, he confessed, "I have sinned." Verse 34 tells us that. But there was no repentance with it, and he went on to destruction and eternal loss. We read about that in Numbers 31, verse 8. David said these very same words, "I have sinned." 2 Samuel 12, 13. But David's sins were forgiven. His words were the same, but his heart was not the same as Balaam's. David's heart was right, and immediately the word of assurance came to him from God's servant, the prophet, "The Lord hath put away thy sin. Thou shalt not die." Some time ago, the Christian Digest carried an article saying, "There is a vast difference between being sorry for sin and being sorry you're caught, between confessing your sins and confessing some other fellow's, between seeing your own faults and seeing some other person's, between conversion of the head and conversion of the heart, between being led by the Holy Spirit and being led by your own imagination, between being persecuted for righteousness' sake and being persecuted for foolishness' sake." And so there is a great difference. Yes, friend, we may be religious, very religious, and yet be rejected in the day of judgment. Words, even good words, religious words, ceremonies, sacraments, church membership, church office, church recognition, all these things will be cheap, very cheap, even worse than cheap, if we put them in place of repentance and depend upon them for salvation. God forgave David's sin because he truly repented and showed it by meeting the conditions of forgiveness. The conditions of forgiveness are two. First, repentance and confession. Real, genuine repentance, being sorry for the sin itself. Here are David's own words in Psalm 32, 3. "When I kept silence, my bones waxed old through my roaring all the day long. For day and night thy hand was heavy upon me. I acknowledged my sin unto thee, and mine iniquity have I not hid. I said, I will confess my transgressions unto the Lord,
and thou forgavest the iniquity of my sin. So we see here that David both confessed and repented. As a result, he was forgiven. Thou forgavest the iniquity of my sin. Then happiness came to him, as we read in verse 7. Notice in verse 6 that David repented in time, in a time when thou mayest be found, as he put it. He didn't wait too long. When Dr. Evans, a well-known preacher, was a student at the Moody Institute in Chicago, he used to go down to the Pacific Garden Mission. There one night he was talking to a man about his soul. The man argued against him. He said, "I don't believe the Bible. I'm an atheist." Evans repeated the verse, "Except ye repent, ye shall all likewise perish." Luke 13:3. Then the fellow ridiculed him. "I told you I didn't believe it." Again Evans quoted, "Except ye repent, ye shall all likewise perish." The unbeliever stubbornly said, "You disgusting fellow, what's the use of telling me that?" Again Evans repeated the verse. Angered, the man struck him between the eyes and knocked him down. His Bible flew one way, the young preacher the other, but God sustained him. He got up and said, "My friend, God loves you, and except ye repent, ye shall all likewise perish." The very next night, that man was in the mission before meeting time. He said, "I couldn't sleep last night. All over the wall I read, except ye repent, ye shall all likewise perish. I saw it on my pillow. In the morning when I got up, I saw, except ye repent, at the breakfast table, and all through the day."

0: If our present direction through sin leads to destruction, we must turn around. A motorist about 50 miles outside Washington, D.C., once asked a young farmer by the roadside how far it was to Washington. "In the way you're headed," the farmer said, "it's about 25,000 miles. But if you turn around, it'll be about 53. The Greek word translated repent literally means change your mind. In other words, get a new point of view. That's what Jesus was saying. Change your mind, for the kingdom of heaven is at hand. You see, Jesus was looking not merely at the words, but at the motive. Looking at the inside of a man's mind. The Bible says, "Man looketh on the outward appearance, but the Lord looketh on the heart." 1 Samuel 16:7. It was Roy L. Smith who said that no man is ever more than four steps from God. And those steps are conviction, repentance, consecration, and faith. Repentance is the heart's sorrow and a clear life ensuing, as Shakespeare put it. And good Martin Luther said, "To do so no more is the truest repentance." Here it is in plain words that anyone can understand. In Proverbs 28:13, "He that covereth his sins shall not prosper, but whoso confesseth and forsaketh them shall have mercy." In the judgment, it's God's pardon that counts, and only God's pardon. It is said that in the reign of Charles I, a prisoner was brought to trial, and the jury found him guilty. Throughout all the proceedings, the man seemed calm and unconcerned. Even when the judge pronounced sentence upon him, he didn't say a word. Just took a paper from his pocket and handed it to the judge. It was the king's full pardon which a messenger had brought just in time to set him free. With that pardon in his pocket, he feared nothing. And so it will be in the day of judgment. If we have Christ's free pardon for sin, we shall not be afraid of anything. If we have come to God in true repentance and have confessed and forsaken our sins, we can have the blessed assurance that our sins are forgiven and that there's nothing against us. The blood of Jesus Christ himself covers all our sins. So we read in 1 John 1:9, "If we confess our sins, he is faithful and just to forgive us our sins." If we confess, he will forgive. But some who know what the Holy Word of God says about sin seem to say to themselves, "What's the use? There's no use trying. God hates me because I'm a sinner, and that's the end of it." They go on into the darkness. They are like the wayward young fellow who ran away from home and was not heard from for years. Then in some way, word got to him that his father had died, and he returned home. His mother received him kindly. The whole family was gathered together for the reading of the will by the lawyer. Everyone was surprised, for the will went on in great detail, telling of the wayward career of this runaway boy. He became disturbed, then angry. Finally, he stamped out of the room, left the house, was not heard from for 3 years. When he came back, he was informed that the will, after telling about his stubbornness and waywardness, went on to bequeath him $15,000. Just think of the sorrow he would have saved himself if he had only stayed until the lawyer had finished reading the will. There are some people who only half read the Bible. They go away from it dissatisfied. They read only part of it. Remember, the book of God says the wages of sin is death. That's true enough. There's the condemnation. There's the bitterness. But the very same book, the very same chapter, and the very same verse also says, "But the gift of God is eternal life through Jesus Christ our Lord." Romans 6:23. So you see, God does forgive sin. The Scripture says so. Jesus says so. And he forgives our sins, not merely for the asking, but for the asking when the conditions are met. When we repent, when we confess, when we turn away from our sins, it's a simple, clear, reasonable offer by the Lord. "Come now, and let us reason together, saith the Lord. Though your sins be as scarlet, they shall be as white as snow. Though they be red like crimson, they shall be as wool."
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0: Revelation chapter 17 describes a mysterious woman named Babylon the Great. I hope you're ready for the truth about this woman on His Voice today.
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0: Mystery Babylon Part 2. I heard a parable once about truth, and he was taking a walk and he was heading toward the city of humanity. And it was a hot day, and as he was walking along, the scenery was quite attractive, and he looked over on his right and he saw a nice, clear, blue, beautiful lake. And it was hot and he decided to take a swim. So he took his robes of truth off and put them on a tree branch, and then took a dive and went swimming in his birthday suit. And as he was just enjoying the day, he didn't realize while he was in the water that his ancient enemy Lie had been following him. And Lie looked around the corner and saw truth swimming in the lake, and he decided to pull a trick on him. And so he went over to that tree when truth wasn't looking, and he grabbed truth's robe off that limb, and he dropped his old dusty robes of Lie and put on the robes of truth, and then he went on his way. And he got to the top of a hill, and he looked down, and he saw the city of humanity with all these people. And he gave a shout, and the people looked up, and they saw who they thought was truth. And they all shouted, "Yay, yay, truth is coming to teach us the way to heaven." And so he came down, and they all surrounded him, and Lie, dressed like truth, began to give them his messages. Well, meanwhile, back at the lake, truth, the real truth, finally got out of the water and went to grab his robe from off the limb and discovered that it wasn't there. And he looked down, and there he saw his old enemy's raggedy robe, Lie, on the ground. And he knew, Lie's up to his old tricks. And so then truth had to make a decision. Should he keep going in his birthday suit as he was? Or should he put on the robes of Lie so at least he'd be covered? Well, he decided he couldn't wear the robes of Lie, so he kept on going, and he got to the top of the hill, and he looked down to the city of humanity, and he saw all these people surrounding Lie, thinking that Lie was truth. And so truth did what he had to do, and he gave a big shout, and he started heading down the hill, and the people looked up, and one man shouted, and they said, "Look, look, here he comes. It's the naked truth." Are you ready for the naked truth? We're going to get into some very powerful things today that my conscience tells me need to be taught. And so I hope you're ready for it as we again dive into Mystery Babylon Part 2. In the book of Revelation, chapter 14, verse 8, we have a message, a very special message to all the world before the coming of Jesus Christ. In verse 8, there followed another angel, and he said, "Babylon is fallen, that great city, because she has made all the nations drink of the wine of the wrath of her fornication." We've also studied in part one that this Babylon is actually described in Revelation 17 as a woman. And she's a fallen woman. As 14:8 says, Babylon is fallen. And we talked about in the last program how a woman in the New Testament represents a professed body, at least those that profess to follow Jesus Christ. And so we have a woman in Revelation 14 and Revelation 17 called Babylon, and she is a fallen woman representing the fact that she was upright at one point, but she has fallen, and she is a professed follower of Jesus, but she has actually fallen away from the truth of the gospel and the truth of the Bible. In our last program, we looked at many New Testament prophecies, many New Testament statements, many New Testament scriptures that prove beyond a shadow of a doubt that the New Testament writers, including Jesus Christ himself, looked into the future and recognized that there was going to be a falling away, an apostasy that was going to happen in church history from inside the professed church of Jesus Christ. And let me just go over some of these texts with you. We're not going to look them up right now. We did that in part one, but I'll just give you a quick review. In 2 Thessalonians chapter 2, verses 1 and 3, Paul talked about the coming of Jesus and our being gathered together to him. And he said, "Let no man deceive you by any means, for that day when Jesus comes will not come, except there come a falling away first." There would be a falling away. And we talked about in part one that the Greek word for falling away is apostasia, which means an apostasy or a departure from within. And that was something that Paul knew had to happen before Jesus comes to gather his people. In Acts chapter 20, Paul was speaking to a group of the elders of the church of Ephesus who had come down from Miletus to listen to his counsel. And in verse 30, Paul warned them about wolves that would come in among the leaders after he departed, and that they would lead people away from Jesus to follow them. Acts chapter 20, verse 30. 1 Timothy 4:1. Paul said that in the latter times, many would depart from the faith, giving heed to seducing spirits and doctrines of devils. This would be a departure from the faith inside of the professed church of Jesus Christ. 2 Timothy 4, verses 3 and 4, Paul warned about those who would have itching ears and who would have teachers gathered around them. And these teachers would turn the ears and the hearts and the minds of professed followers of Jesus away from the truth. And they would be turned to fables instead of sound doctrine. In 2 Peter chapter 2, verse 1, Peter warned about false prophets that would come right in among the believers, and that many would follow their deceptive ways, leading away from the gospel of Jesus Christ. In Jude, verses 3 and 4, Jude urged the early believers to contend earnestly for the faith that was once and for all delivered to the saints, and Jude said that there would be false teachers who would creep into the church, certain men who would turn the grace of God into a license for sin, and they would lead people astray. Finally, in the book of Revelation, chapter 2, Jesus gave a special message to the church of Ephesus, the first church of the seven in Revelation 2 and 3, and he urged the early believers to repent and to come back to him, because he said, you have fallen, you have fallen away, you have left your first love. So all of these verses, and we have them again, 2 Thessalonians chapter 2, Acts chapter 20, 1 Timothy 4:1, 2 Timothy 4:4, 2 Peter 2:1, Jude 3 and 4, Revelation 2 verse 5, they all predict that there would be a departure, an apostasy, a falling away that would happen inside of the professed church of Jesus Christ. I don't know if we have any, if you happen to be a Sherlock Holmes fan, any Holmes fans out there, but if you are, we need to solve a case, and it's a big one. And the issue is, who is the fallen woman that is described in Revelation chapter 14, verse 8, and in Revelation chapter 17? Her name is Mystery Babylon, Babylon the Great. Well, let's start looking up the clues. And these are shocking, but they're in the Bible. I'm going to turn in my Bible to chapter 17. Revelation 17 is the great chapter that describes the details about this woman. 17:1, the Bible says, "There came one of the seven angels, and he had the seven, who had the seven vials. And he talked with me, and he said to me, 'Come here,'" speaking to John, "and I will show you the judgment of the great whore who sits upon many waters." Okay, clue number one, this woman, whoever she is, the Bible says she would be sitting on many waters. Now, we don't have to guess what these waters represent. In verse 15, the angel said to John, he said, "The waters which you saw where the whore sits are peoples, multitudes, nations, and tongues." So Babylon, this woman, sits upon the many waters which represent people around the world. So clue number one is this woman has global influence. She has support from peoples, multitudes, nations, and tongues all over the world. And if that's the case, which it is, then to identify this woman who has global influence is probably not going to be an overly popular identification. But somebody once said, what is popular is not always right, and what is right is not always popular. And I'm not here to try to win a popularity contest. any true follower of Jesus Christ should be willing to hold on and to share the naked truth no matter where it leads. So that's clue number one. Clue number two is found in the next verse. Verse 2 says, with whom, talking about this woman, with whom the kings of the earth have committed fornication. This woman is involved with the kings of the earth. She has diplomatic relationships with rulers and with kings, according to the Bible. Fornication has to do with an illicit involvement with these kings, and that's what she's involved in. Clue 3, going on in verse 2, it says, and the inhabitants of the earth have been made drunk with the wine of her fornication. The wine refers to her doctrines, the doctrines of this woman that are the result of her mixing with kings and her mixing with the world. And the inhabitants of the earth have become drunk with this wine. So this tells us that the wine of this woman, the doctrines of this woman, they belt the world. Clue number 4, in verse 3, Revelation continues, and the angel, or the Bible says, so he carried me away in the spirit into the wilderness, and I saw a woman sitting upon a scarlet-colored beast full of names of blasphemy, having 7 heads and 10 horns. And the woman was arrayed in purple and scarlet color. This woman has particular color characteristics, and these colors are purple and scarlet. Another clue is it says that she is decked with gold and precious stones and pearls. She is an extremely wealthy woman that has lots and lots of gold. Continuing on, the Bible says precious stones and pearls, and she has a golden cup in her hand, full of abominations and the filthiness of her fornication. Verse 5, and upon her forehead was a name written, mystery, Babylon the Great, the mother of harlots and abominations of the earth. Here's another clue that this woman, she's not just a woman, but she's a mother. She claims to be a mother. She is a mother. She's the mother of harlots and of abominations of the earth. Next clue, verse 6. And I saw the woman, and she was drunken with the blood of the saints and with the blood of the martyrs of Jesus. Whoever this woman is, she eventually becomes a persecuting woman. And she has killed saints. She has persecuted saints. She has led to the spilling of their blood. And she's drunk with the blood of the saints and with the blood of the martyrs. Martyrs of Jesus refer to those who have given their lives standing up for the faith against apostasy, against deception, against a falling away from the truth. They held on to the truth no matter what. And this woman is drunk with their blood. So that's another clue. Going down to verse 9, another clue. And here is the mind which has wisdom. The 7 heads are 7 mountains on which the woman sits. She is sitting upon 7 mountains. Going down to verse 18, and the woman which you saw is that great city. She's also a city. And she reigns over the kings of the earth. So here are all the clues, and let me just repeat them for you again. Actually, I forgot one. One more clue. Chapter 18, then I'll give you the summary. Chapter 18, verse 4. This is a very important clue. It's amazing, and it's very enlightening. In Revelation 18, verse 4, we have a voice that is heard from heaven. I heard another voice from heaven saying, come out of her, out of this woman. And then God says, my people, that you be not partakers of her sins and that you receive not of her plagues. Now here we have God talking to his own people. And he says, my people, come out. And that tells us something very important, that inside of this woman are true followers of Jesus Christ. Those that really do love the Lord, those that really are sincere, those that are doing the best that they can based upon the light that they have, they are inside of her, but they need to come out of her. And therefore, it just makes a lot of sense that we need to know who this is. We need to identify who this is in order for God's people to have additional help and additional light so they know that they need to exit. They need to come out. So let me summarize these facts. 12 facts from Revelation chapter 7, 12 identifying clues about Mystery Babylon. Number one, she is a woman which represents a church, or at least a professed church of Jesus Christ. She's fallen, which shows us that she, at one point she was upright, but she has fallen away from Bible truth and from the gospel of Jesus Christ. Next point is that she has global influence. People around the world support this lady. Point number four is she has involvement with kings. She commits fornication with kings. She has diplomatic relations with kings. Number five, her doctrine, her wine, circles the world. Number six, she has particular colors, purple and scarlet. Number seven, she's also extremely wealthy. Gold, lots of gold, precious stones and pearls. Number eight, she is a mother. The Bible says the mother of harlots and abominations of the earth. She's a mother church. Number nine, she has been involved in the persecution of God's people, the persecution of saints and martyrs, the martyrs of Jesus. She's also a city, a great city, the Bible says, that sits, point number 11, upon seven mountains. And last point is that there are, in spite of her flaws, nevertheless, God himself has true people that are inside of her. And these people, he is calling them to come out. Now, here's 12 facts about this woman. Who is this lady? If I were to have a whiteboard here and I wrote down with a pen or a marker and I put down three figures, let's say it was 27 or 62 and then 95, and I asked you to add them up, to look at the evidence, to add up and come to the right conclusion, how many wrong conclusions could there be? How many wrong answers could there be? There's obviously the options are endless, but how many right answers would there be if you add up the three figures, just like you add up the 12 points that we've just looked at? How many right answers are there? I think the answer is obvious, that ultimately there is only one right answer as to who fits all of these clues, everyone precisely and exactly. If you were to go back in time to the 1500s and 1600s and 1700s, and if you were to ask Martin Luther, who founded the Lutheran Church, who is this woman of Revelation 17? Luther would tell you. If you were to ask John Calvin, who founded the Presbyterian Church, Calvin would tell you. If you were to ask John Wesley, who founded the Methodist Church, Wesley would tell you. If you were to ask Charles Spurgeon, the most famous Baptist pastor who ever lived, he also would tell you. They would give you the naked truth, the naked truth. Truth isn't easy sometimes. Sometimes truth is hard. Sometimes truth is like medicine that doesn't taste good, but you need it. And I've committed myself to truth. Think about the phrase, give me the truth, the whole truth, and nothing but the truth. So help me God. And that's what I committed myself to. I've been a Christian for 33 years, and when I first started studying my Bible and studying Revelation, I never dreamed where it would lead me. But as I put the pieces together, as I read about these 12 points, it's very clear to me and to a lot of other people who these points point to, and that is the church. I'll just tell you, the naked truth of the church sitting on the seven-hilled city of Rome fits every single point that is described in Bible prophecy. I have an article in my hand that came out a number of years ago during the Persian Gulf War. It came out in Time magazine. This is February 11, 1991. It's an essay in the back of Time magazine. And it talks about how, because of what Saddam Hussein was doing, trying to rebuild the ancient city of Babylon, how all kinds of prophecy books were streaming off the presses that were saying, prophecy is being fulfilled, prophecy is being fulfilled. The ancient city of Babylon is rising again. Saddam Hussein, he's fulfilling the scriptures. And this article analyzes this and basically takes issue with the trend toward thinking that the Babylon in Revelation is going to be a resurrection of the ancient city over in the Middle East. And at the end of this article, Time Magazine, February 11, 1991, this is what it says. The temptation to seek clues to the second coming on CNN is easy to understand, since Saddam Hussein has proclaimed himself a successor of Nebuchadnezzar, the Babylonian king who enslaved the Israelites of old. And then it says, this makes it deceptively easy for prophecy mongers or prophecy proponents to identify Iraq with Babylon. Somewhat awkwardly, it also undercuts a long-standing Protestant tradition that this symbol of corruption in the book of Revelation refers to the Church of Rome. Now, I didn't write this, but this man, he's got his information correct because it was a long-standing Protestant tradition. The Lutherans, the Baptists, the Methodists, the Presbyterians, the Mennonites, the Congregationalists, the list just goes on and on and on of the teachers and the scholars who taught exactly what I am sharing with you right now. Probably one of the most famous books in Christian history is this book, Fox's Book of Martyrs. Fox's Book of Martyrs describes the martyrs and the sufferings of what has happened to, as Revelation says, the saints and the martyrs of Jesus. I don't really recommend that you read this book unless you have a very strong stomach. You can get it at any Christian bookstore. If they don't have it, they can order it. And you can read the facts. All the information also that I'm sharing with you right now is documented in my book, End Time Delusions. End Time Delusions goes into the history, and there's just a lot of, there's a wealth of information so that you'll know that I'm not making this up. These are just historical facts. Revelation chapter 17 tells us about this woman. I saw the woman in verse 6, and she was drunken with the blood of the saints and with the blood of the martyrs of Jesus. Fox's Book of Martyrs goes into great detail about these different martyrdoms. Probably one of the most famous martyrdom in Christian history was a man named Jerome of Prague. He was brought before a big council in Constance, Germany in the year 1415. He was arrayed before this tribunal to answer for his faith. He was pronounced a heretic because he believed in the Bible as the sole rule of faith and practice, because he believed in the gospel of Jesus Christ, because he believed that he was saved by the grace of God, not works, because he didn't believe that he had to go through the church to get to God. And he also put the pieces together, and he came to understand what prophecy taught about the woman in Revelation chapter 17. And so he was brought before the council, he was condemned, and he was finally led out to the place of execution. And there were what they called faggots that were put all around him, and an executioner finally came up with a lighted torch, and he was about to light the fire. And these are the words of this famous martyr who was willing to give his life for God no matter what. He said, come forward boldly to the executioner. Come forward boldly and light the fire. If I had been afraid, I would not be here. And so they did. The executioner came forward and he lit the fire, and the flames began to rise. And this faithful soul who was willing to give his life for Jesus Christ, thought about Jesus who gave his life for him, thought about the one who came down from heaven and gave everything. He was willing to be betrayed by one of his own disciples. He was willing to be beaten by Roman soldiers. He was willing to suffer with thorns on his head. He was willing to be taken out to a place called Calvary, and his arms were stretched out. He was willing to have Roman nails pounded inside of his hands and into his feet. And as he hung upon the cross, it wasn't just bodily suffering that Jesus was suffering with, but it was the suffering, the incredible anguish of suffering for sin, for the sin of the world, the sin of a whole lost world that ultimately has fallen away from God and from its creator and from the original plan for humanity ever since the days of the Garden of Eden. And Jerome thought about Jesus, how Jesus not only died physically, but he died because of the sins of the world. And Jerome knew that no matter what happens to me, no matter if I have to die and get burned at a stake, I will follow my Lord. I will follow Jesus no matter what. Even if truth is unpopular, even if I lose my life, I will follow Jesus Christ. I'll follow his grace. I'll follow his book. I'll follow his truth no matter what. There have been many noble martyrs like Jerome. The list just goes on and on. And may God help us to be among that group who follow Jesus no matter what. The book of Revelation, chapter 17, verse 6 says, I saw the woman, and she was drunk with the blood of the saints and with the blood of the martyrs of Jesus. May God help us to be true followers of Jesus. And I know that there's a lot of people inside the woman that I've just referred to, and there are people all around the world who love the Lord and are doing their best to follow him. But now's the time for his voice to be heard. Now's the time for the prophecies to unfold. And God wants us to take a stand for Jesus Christ in these last days, no matter what it costs. You have just heard his voice today.
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1: Though high in fat, are nuts good for you? This is Steve for Taking Charge of Your Health. New research shows that eating nuts regularly can actually lower your risk of heart disease. A study of more than 86,000 women showed that those who ate more than 5 ounces of nuts per day had a 32% lower risk of having a non-fatal heart attack. And in a lifestyle study of 34,000 men and women, researchers from Loma Linda University found that nut eaters were half as likely to suffer a heart attack. Saturated fats in meat and high-fat dairy products can damage your heart and arteries. 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

0: 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Hi, Ron Myers here with Dr. Maria Esther Roybal Hazen. We call her Dr. Esther for short. Hello, Dr. Esther.
1: Hi, Ron. How are you? Hello to you out there too, listening today on how to take care of your brain.
0: Feeling smarter every day. Thank you for all the good things we learned from you here. And what's on our menu today?
1: Menu? Food.
0: Food. Good.
1: Food. Food.
0: Food for the brain. Food for thought.
1: Right. Okay. As we have been studying on how to take care of the brain, we have reviewed one of the bad things for the brain is stress and how to clear some of the stress from your brain. And that is to go over the events in your day, decide, was that a good thing or was that a bad thing? Talk to somebody about it or write a journal. And prayer is a very, very good way to clear the stress because you talk to God about it. Another thing that we talked about in the brain is what not to put into your system. Sugars, alcohol, smoking, coffee. We also talked about how to strengthen your brain. Things that you can do. How do you exercise it? And that is learn.
0: New things.
1: Yes, new things.
0: New areas.
1: You know, one of my biggest passions is learning. I love learning. I love new things. But there's an uncomfortable side to learning.
0: An uncomfortable side?
1: Uh-huh. That's why some people avoid learning.
0: Yes, it involves maybe unlearning, relearning. What are you driving at?
1: Getting out of your comfort zone.
0: Oh, comfort zone, yes.
1: It's not comfortable to be in a situation where what you have in your brain is not enough. When you don't know, when you don't know how to do it, when you don't know where to go, when you don't know what to say.
0: That pushes your mind to grapple with new ideas and thoughts.
1: Yes, ouch, yes. But learning involves change. Be willing to change. Embrace change.
0: Good change.
1: Yes, yes, good change. Learning. Okay, so today we are going to be looking at how to make new brain cells. You can make them.
0: Really?
1: You can just sit there and make them. You can sit at your table, and by what you eat, you can really support the process of neurogenesis. That's the new thing about science, that we can make new brain cells.
0: They actually can count them. And is it numerically more?
1: Numerically more?
0: Yes.
1: New brain cells?
0: Yes.
1: Yes. I want to talk about flavonoids.
0: Flavonoids.
1: Mm-hmm. Have you ever eaten a flavonoid?
0: Probably, but I'm not sure what it is.
1: Yes. Well, flavonoids are foods that have a specific dye in it. And anthocyanin dye, for example, blueberries have it. A dark chocolate has this.
0: Mm.
1: Oh, it's sounding good. It's sounding good to make neurons. Do you love dark chocolate?
0: I like it a little sweeter, but I realize that the sugar is counterproductive, so.
1: Yes.
0: Dark chocolate, unsweetened.
1: Yes. Well, the flavonoids really help generate new brain cells. I think what's most important is for you out there listening that you can Google and look up foods that are good for neurogenesis or foods that contain flavonoids. It's spelled FLAVONOIDS. But let me just give you some examples of flavonoids. Onions, apples, romaine lettuce, tomatoes, bananas, blueberries, peaches, parsley, bell peppers, celery, apples, green apples.
0: That's what I eat about every day. No wonder I'm so smart.
1: I make a green drink that I like in the mornings, which is a green apple, a little bit of parsley, kale, green kale. Put it all up in the blender. In the United States, they are popping up these juice places all over the place.
0: Juice stores.
1: Yes, smoothies. Because it's not pulling out the juice. It's actually blending the whole food so that you're eating the fiber and everything, not just squeezing the juice out of it. But these flavonoids will help you make more brain cells. But let me talk about something else. A root that when it's dried up and they grind it up, they make a powder, and it's a bright yellow powder, and it's called turmeric. I love Indian food. And this turmeric, it's not a spicy thing.
0: Not hot.
1: It's not hot. It's not an irritating food. But it's a very, very main ingredient in Indian food. This yellow turmeric helps with neurogenesis.
0: Neurogenesis.
1: Yes, making new brain cells.
0: Okay.
1: You need to eat about a teaspoon of turmeric a day. Add it to your rice, add it to your smoothie, add it to your soup.
0: It is a flavor that might take some getting used to.
1: Oh, I love it. It didn't take me nothing at all. Now, there is a process going on in the body when you get sick that is called inflammation. And it's just the body's response of sending out white blood cells to fight the inflammation. You get it if you're fighting infection, if you have toxins in your body, for example, like coffee, like smoke, alcohol, or other chemicals. If you are working in a, you know, heavily loaded chemical environment, for example, I walked into a place to get my nails done. The row of people there bent over their desks were just working away. Sure, they had masks on, but they couldn't smell. You know, they thought they were working in a clean environment. But when you're coming off the street and you get a whiff of all of that lacquer.
0: Can't be healthy.
1: No, not at all. Not at all. So if you're working in a heavily chemical loaded environment, anything that leaves the tissues inflamed inside of your body or outside, this has a negative effect. So what you've got to do is fight inflammation. And it's a good thing, you know, just there's so many pollutants out there. You might as well get used to it and say to yourself, I'm going to fight inflammation all the time. And the way you do it is with foods that contain omega-3 fatty acids.
0: Omega-3, I've heard that. What is this? What kind of foods do I find?
1: Well, first of all, they are antioxidants.
0: Antioxidants.
1: Yes, okay. And they are inflammation fighters. The foods that are full of them are, for example, like avocados. And avocados, by the way, also promote new growth of neurons. Flaxseed or flaxseed oils, and my favorite little seed, chia seeds, and walnuts. Of all the nuts, walnuts. And here's an easy way to remember. When you break that walnut, if you didn't squash the nut part inside and you open it, what does it look like?
0: It looks like a brain.
1: Tiny
0: brain.
1: Yes, exactly.
0: Brain food.
1: Yes. So, you know, eat about, you know, five half of those a day, or, you know, the avocados or the chia seeds. Now, I'm a vegetarian, but of course, there are omega-3 fatty acids in the fish foods, the salmon. And so if you're going to go and eat those, I would recommend that you eat the fish that have fins and scales, because they filter better the pollutants in the water and it doesn't go into the meat of the fish. But if
0: just avoid scavenger fish.
1: Yes. Yeah. But go for the flaxseed oils, the chia seeds, and the walnuts.
0: What else can we do to help our brains?
1: Okay, so in addition to eating the flavonoids and that list of foods that I gave that make brain cells, then I talked about fighting inflammation with the omega-3 fatty acids. I talked about staying hydrated and the foods to avoid. But now, since we're in the avoiding, how about not eating altogether for short periods of time? It's called fasting.
0: Fasting.
1: Fasting. Fasting is something that has become more and more common as people do yoga and do these Eastern religions, which is not something that I recommend. But fasting is a period when you don't eat as much. You can fast for one meal a day. It's a good idea to only eat two meals. You have to consult your physician, because maybe you are the type of person that you have to have maybe four little meals, three average size meals. But if you're healthy and you've consulted with your physician, it's a good thing to skip one meal. I only eat two meals a day. Mm-hmm. I eat breakfast and then I eat supper.
0: I guess we're together on that. That's, I'm the same rhythm.
1: Yeah. Now, my breakfast is a big one where I stock up with the foods that are going to last me throughout the day. But my supper is a little lighter. I eat it by 5 o'clock, 6 o'clock, definitely 4 hours before I go to sleep. So that style of eating is already
0: a sort of kind of fast.
1: Yes, mm-hmm. A kind of fast. But there's also something that you can do. You can fast one day a week. Let's say on a Friday, you can just drink juices or a smoothie for 3 times a day and plenty of water. And what this does, it gives your body a rest and it really activates your brain. A study that was done, Dr. Turrell is her name, and explains that she eats every other day. And on the days which she fasts, she'll drink something, and then later she'll have an apple and a cereal bar. On the other days, she eats normally. And she explains that when you fast intermittently, you're mildly stressing your brain. And it's likely that this leads to an increase in neurons because your brain is searching for ways to solve that problem. But one of these days, you know, we'll talk more about fasting. But for now, suffice it to know that giving your body, your digestive system, a rest for one meal a day or one day a week will help your brain.
0: Excellent suggestion. As always, Dr. Maria Esther Roybal-Hazen, Dr. Esther, we call her, here on Radio 74 The Answer. Ron Myers here. We'll see you again tomorrow.

The note he left said he had nothing to do with the terrible crime. But the 95 million people in the TV audience who watched police cars pursue a white Ford Bronco north on I-5 in Southern California might have wondered. O.J. Simpson was in the back of that vehicle with, among other things, $8,000 in cash, a change of clothing, a loaded weapon, a U.S. passport, and a disguise kit. It sure looked a certain way, but who are we to judge? In fact, that's a biblical question. John 7:24 says, "Judge not according to the appearance, but judge righteous judgment." It's easy to judge others, but in personal matters, it's not our role to do that. God is in the business of redemption. So today, judge less and point people to Jesus more. Judge less and encourage more. Anyone can sit in judgment. A Christian uses his or her influence to uplift and encourage. John Bradshaw, it is written.

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Round the clock. 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

0: It is the best-selling book in history. 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
1: Hello, friends. Pastor Doug Batchelor is away this weekend, but this is a live, interactive, international Bible study. And if you have a Bible-related question, we would love to hear from you this evening. But why don't we start the program with an amazing fact? The record for hiding away from family and friends was made by a young Chinese college student by the name of Cheng Lim. He was studying engineering at the University of Michigan, but was doing very badly in physics and math. If his studies did not improve, he would have to leave school, quit his job as the janitor at the Ann Arbor First Methodist Church, and take the humiliating news of his academic failure back to his father, who was a schoolteacher in Singapore. Finally, one day in October 1955, Cheng disappeared. His friends, including the Reverend Eugene Ransom, pastor of the church, called the police, but they found no clues. Cheng's Methodist friends had another mystery to ponder, strange bumping noises that came out of the church at night. Early one morning, 4 years after Cheng's disappearance, a pair of private detectives, called by Reverend Ransom, heard a trapdoor to the church attic slam. Together with the police, they climbed up and they swept their flashlights across the attic. And there, crouched above them in the rafters, was Cheng. For 4 years, the attic of the church had been his home. The bumping noises had been Cheng skipping rope to keep in shape. During the day, he slept on padding from a pew, and at night, he walked around the church and helped himself to food from the church kitchen. Physically, Cheng seemed unaffected by his hermit's experience. But as the police hauled him off to county jail, his 4-year preoccupation with loss of face suddenly vanished. "I've been a coward," he said. "I'm glad I was found." Well, did you know, friends, that the Bible speaks of a time when the devil will be forced to sort of live the life of a hermit? The Bible tells us in Revelation chapter 20, beginning in verse 1, "Then I saw an angel coming down from heaven, having the key to the bottomless pit and a great chain in his hand. And he laid hold of the dragon, that serpent of old, who is the devil and Satan, and bound him for 1,000 years. And cast him into the bottomless pit and shut him up and set a seal on him that he should deceive the nations no more till 1,000 years were finished. But after these things, he must be released for a little while." So here we find the Bible speaking of a time when the devil is bound in something called the bottomless pit. Now, if you study that subject out, you actually discover that the bottomless pit is really a reference to the earth in a broken down, desolate condition after the second coming of Christ. Now, we have a study guide that talks about this 1,000-year time period that you find in Revelation chapter 20, sometimes referred to as the millennium, which literally means 1,000 years. It's called 1,000 Years of Peace. That is our free gift, and we're happy to send that to anyone here in North America. If you'd like to receive the gift, all you need to do is call the number 800-835-6747, and you can ask for offer number 123, or ask for the study guide by name. It's called 1,000 Years of Peace. We'll be happy to send that to anyone here in North America. If you're outside of North America, and I know we have a number of folks who are tuning in from different countries around the world, we encourage you to go to the Amazing Facts website, just amazingfacts.org or .com, and you'll be able to download the study guide and read it for free right there online. Well, as mentioned a little earlier, Pastor Doug is out this evening, and so working the phones, we have a new face to Bible Answers Live. We've got Pastor Aaron Cruz, who is joining me here, and we're just delighted that Pastor Cruz is here. Now, Pastor Cruz, you're new to California, and you've just joined the Granite Bay Pastoral Team right here, and so we work together. We are colleagues at the church. Prior to you coming to California, I think you've been here, what, about a month, if that?
2: Almost two months.
1: Okay. Prior to that, you were doing pastoral work, and where were you located?
2: I was located in Michigan. I pastored in Michigan for almost 7 years.
1: All right. And I know we have a number of folks who listen in Michigan. So they might even, some of the people might even know you from that part of the world. But we're just delighted that Pastor Aaron is with us and joining us. He's also got a wonderful wealth of Bible knowledge. And so he'll be joining me as we answer these various Bible questions and looking them up. If you have a Bible question, the number to call here to the studio is 800-463-7297. Again, that's 800-463-7297. That'll get you in the queue. We have a number of folks who are waiting for their for us to take their question, so we're going to get to it right away. But Pastor Cruz, before we go to the phone lines, would you start the program with prayer?
2: Absolutely. Let's pray together. Dear Heavenly Father, thank you for the opportunity to be alive today and to have minds to think critically about what your word says. Lord, open our minds to hear your answers from your word this evening. We pray in Jesus' name, amen.
1: Amen. All right. Well, Pastor Aaron, let's go to our first caller for this evening. Who do we have?
2: All right. We have Philip from Arkansas. Philip, hi. Welcome to Bible Answers Live. What is your question today?
3: Hi. Good evening, pastors. There's a prophecy in Hosea 6:2 that's part of an interesting passage there. But I was wondering, have you guys ever applied that to end time prophecy, especially if you assign one day for 1,000 years?
1: Okay, well, good question. Let me read it. So those of you who are traveling in your car, you might not have your Bible in front of you. Hosea chapter 6, verse 2 says, after 2 days, he will raise us up, and on the third day, he will raise us up. Sorry, let me reread that. I messed it up. After 2 days, he will revive us, I need to add. On the third day, he will raise us up, that we may live in his sight. Now, it's interesting, when you look at this prophecy here in Hosea, we have a time period after 2 days, and then on the third day, we'll be raised up. It's a reference to Israel. That's the most immediate context and deliverance that'll come to God's people. But I think it's quite clear that this is a prophecy not only related to literal Israel, but it's also a prophecy related to Christ, because Christ rose from the dead on the third day. It's also interesting that I believe Hosea, Pastor Cruz, mentions that Israel came up, obviously, as we know, out of Egypt. But there's also a prophecy with reference to Christ, and it says, I called my son out of Egypt. And of course, we know Jesus, when he was still a baby, just before Herod slaughtered the babies in the area of Judea, that Joseph, directed by an angel, took the family down into Egypt, and then Jesus was brought up out of Egypt. So we see a parallel between ancient Israel, and we see a parallel with that in the experiences of Christ. And in particular, we have a prophecy here that refers to Christ's death and his resurrection. And of course, Jesus also speaking of his death, he says, tell that old fox, speaking of Herod, that I work today, tomorrow, and the third day I'm perfected or completed. So we do have a number of references, but I think this is a clear reference here to the death, burial, and crucifixion of Christ. Does that help, Philip?
3: Yeah, I get what you're saying, but if you apply a day for 1,000 years to it, you could see where the third millennium would be after 2,000 years since Christ's baptism. We would be starting that third millennium when Jesus would raise up.
1: Yeah, now I think you're onto something for sure. You know, Peter tells us that one day with the Lord is as 1,000 years, and 1,000 years is as a day. We know the earth is inhabited for about 6,000 years, and then Jesus comes, and then we have that 1,000-year millennium or that 1,000-year Sabbath, and we actually spoke about that in the opening. So we believe that we're living very close to that 6,000-year mark, and soon Jesus will come, and for the redeemed, they will be raised up. They will live in the presence of God. So I think you can apply this prophecy to final redemption as well as to Christ.
3: Amen.
1: All right. Great question. Thanks for calling, Philip. All right. Who do we have next?
2: All right. Next, we have Dennis calling in from Minnesota. Hi there, Dennis. What's your question today?
4: Well, hello, Pastor Ross and Pastor Cruz. I've been wondering for a long time on Genesis 3, when the earth got cursed because of sin by Jesus Christ. It's obviously been deteriorating ever since, you know, with the flood and all. And it seems like our solar system seems to be too, because the sun doesn't seem to be as powerful as it was even in my 70 years of existence. Is the rest of the whole universe or the solar system that we live in the cursed? Is it just the earth, or is it the rest of the creation?
1: You know, that's a good question. I mean, the Bible specifically mentions after the fall of Adam and Eve that God cursed the earth, and more specifically the ground, for man's sake, and it produced thorns and thistles. But what about the rest of our environment? Could that also have affected, was affected by sin? Well, you know, if you look at our solar system, it does seem that, we live in a solar system that, to some degrees, there's violence. You have asteroids, you have the surface of the moon that is kind of broken down, Mars, it's got storms that rage on the surface of Mars. The Bible does not specifically say more than just our Earth, but it is possible that our Earth is sort of surrounded by these planets. We have the sun at just the right distance so that we could have life on Earth. It seems as though our little solar system was created and set up just for Earth. So could the consequences of what's happened here on Earth spill out to at least those planets within our solar system? Possibly, although the Bible does not directly come out and say that. But it is an interesting observation. It's a good point. Well, thanks for your call, Dennis.
4: Thank you.
1: All right, who do we have next?
2: Next, we have Angela calling in from Illinois. Hi there, Angela. What is your question?
5: Hello. Hi, Pastor Ross.
1: Hello.
5: And Pastor Cruz. Exodus 24:9-11, and it talks about Moses and Aaron and Nadab and Abihu and the 70 elders. But in verse 10, it says, and they saw the God of Israel. Did they actually see?
1: Did they see God?
5: They didn't. Yeah, did they?
1: Well, they saw him at a distance. They didn't see him closely. I mean, they saw him at a distance, just as the children of Israel, to some degree, saw God in the fiery cloud that came down on Mount Sinai. They saw enough of God to actually describe at least what he was on, because it says, if you read the verse there, it talks about under his feet, there were paved works of sapphire stone, like the very heavens in its clarity. So they had a picture of God's glory, but it was at a distance, and I think they didn't clearly see the face of God, because the Bible tells us no man can see God and live. And when it came to Moses, who was a lot more righteous than these gentlemen, God said, you can't see my face, but I'll put you in the cleft of the rock and I'll pass by and you'll at least see my back. So, yes, they did see God, but at a distance. They couldn't see the direct features of God. Maybe there was a glory shining forth. It appears that way, a light shining forth from God. They witnessed him seated on his throne and the paving stones.
5: Oh, okay. Thank you.
1: All right. Great question.
5: That
1: Thank you, Angela.
5: Sense. Okay. Bye.
1: Bye-bye.
2: All right. Next, we have a caller, Jerry, calling in from Texas. Hi there, Jerry. Welcome to the show.
6: Hey, Pastor Cruz and Pastor Ross. I always ask great questions. I appreciate that mentioning about the sapphire throne of God, though. My question, I guess, relates to Exodus 25:8. Before sin existed, was there a sanctuary in heaven? We know that Lucifer and probably Gabriel sat upon the throne of God, covering cherubs. But was there a sanctuary before sin existed?
1: Okay, good question. Well, we know there are parts of the sanctuary that existed forever. For example, God's law, the foundation of his government, that, in the earthly, which is a shadow of the heavenly, you have the Ark of the Covenant with the mercy seat that serves as the throne of God, at least in the most holy place, under which are the Ten Commandments, which form the foundation of God's government. That was always in existence. The tables of stone that were placed in the Ark of the Covenant was a copy of the great original that was in heaven. However, the functioning of the sanctuary prior to sin, God's throne room, but, you know, there was a modification, you might say, that took place, because everything that was revealed in the sanctuary as it relates to Moses was to point forward to the plan of redemption and how God was going to save mankind, all the way from the work of the priest to the sacrifice to the various articles of furniture in the sanctuary. And then, of course, the movement of the priest, the high priest, into the most holy place for a judgment. And then he was going to come out from the temple on the Day of Atonement. He'd lay his hands on the scapegoat, which would be taken to the wilderness. So all of that ties into the work of redemption. It is interesting to also note that during the 1,000 years, we know that the heavenly sanctuary is in heaven. But in the earth made new, when everything is created, the end of Revelation, John describes that he saw no temple therein. Well, this is after the earth is recreated. In other words, the work of the sanctuary has met its ultimate fulfillment, the purpose of which was to bring redemption to people. That doesn't mean there's a demolition of the sanctuary, but its function is now complete. It served its purpose. So God has a throne room. God has a dwelling place. It's always been. Maybe there was a modification to that throne room for the plan of redemption. And then we find that after all things are made new, at the end of the 1,000 years, the earth is recreated, there is no need for a sanctuary to function because sin has been taken care of. Does that help?
6: There was no adultery in heaven before. There was no adultery before the Ten Commandments, though. That wasn't a law then.
1: Well, you know, if you think about it, there's a principle that governs all of God's law. The first 4 commandments have to do with love for God. The last 6 have to do with love for our fellow man. Now, it's true, adultery was not the sin related to the angels, but that was definitely a sin that could be related to mankind. And there are other intelligent beings. We believe that, you know, Adam and Eve and the inhabitants of earth were the only ones that could procreate in their own image. And that was unique. So yes, that commandment relates to us. But I think there is a spiritual application, that of betrayal. And of course, Lucifer is guilty of that. He betrayed his trust to God or trust in God. So the principles of love for God, love for our fellow man is, of course, the foundation of which God's government is based.
6: Oh, you guys have such knowledge. Of course, it's given to you by the Holy Spirit. Thank you, guys. Continue to do your work.
1: Well, thanks for calling, Jerry. We're happy we can share, and we're all learning together. We like studying, and there's always something new to learn. Friends, if you have a Bible question, the number to call is 800-463-7297. Again, that's 800-463-7297 if you have a Bible-related question, and we'll be happy to take your call on the air. Pastor Cruz, who do we have next?
2: Yeah, next we have Gregory calling in from Mississippi. Hi there, Gregory.
7: Hey.
1: Hey, thanks for calling.
7: Can you hear me?
1: Yeah.
2: Yeah, hi. What's your question, Greg?
7: My question is it okay to go fishing on the Sabbath?
1: Okay, is it okay to go fishing on the Sabbath? Well, let me put it this way. It is okay to be in nature on the Sabbath, but on the Sabbath we want to lay aside our own personal interests or activities that would take away from centering upon Christ and upon worship. So yes, when you're in nature and you're witnessing the beauty of nature and the beautiful creation around you, that's a good thing to do on the Sabbath. But if your focus is on trying to catch the big fish, that's probably not the right activity to do on the Sabbath, focusing on fishing, or maybe somebody wants to go surfing on Sabbath and they say, well, I'm in the ocean, yeah, I'm, you know, out in nature with the waves. So there are certain activities that we want to lay aside on Sabbath so that all of our focus, our attention could be on what the Sabbath principles are. That is rest, that is an opportunity for us to build relationship with our fellow man, our family, but also to worship. That's the centrality of the Sabbath, is worshiping God, worshiping the Creator. So I would say, you know, I'm not a fisher person. Do you fish, Aaron?
2: I don't fish.
1: You don't
2: myself.
1: Fish, okay.
2: No.
1: I know that it's a pretty compelling sport, and a lot of folks enjoy doing that. But, you know, just knowing other sports that people can be involved in, that's probably not the activity that one wants to be engaged in on Sabbath. Do that on another day of the week.
2: Yeah, something I want to add is when there's ever questions regarding the Sabbath, I like to go back to the command itself, right? Mm-hmm. And build whatever answer that we're developing from the actual text. So if we turn to Exodus 20, verses 8 through 11, I'll just kind of read through some of the fourth commandment here. It says, remember the Sabbath day to keep it holy, right? Just as Pastor Jean was saying, right? The emphasis is on this day is different.
1: It's God's right? day.
2: It's God's day, right? So if there's commonplace things that you do the other 6 days, perhaps fishing is one of those things, then maybe on the seventh day, you want to say, hey, I want to treat this day holy because it's God's day and do something a little different. And the command goes on, 6 days you shall labor, do all your work, but the seventh day is the Sabbath of the Lord your God. In it you shall do no work, you nor, and then it goes on to give a long list. So to me, the summary of the fourth commandment is the day should be treated holy, and then it's a day to be treated and kept restfully. Right? But it's a twofold rest. You take rest, and then you give rest. You extend rest to those within your sphere of influence, right? The stranger within your gates, your children.
8: Even your animals.
2: Even your animals
8: right.
2: get a rest.
8: So,
2: when we apply these principles, right, I think we can think through any question about the Sabbath and find an answer.
8: All right. Well, thank you, Gregory. That's a good practical question that a lot of people are wondering about. What is appropriate to do there on the Sabbath? You know, we do have a study guide for anyone wanting to learn more about the Sabbath. Is it still binding on Christians in the New Testament? We have a study guide called The Last Day of History. It's free. We'll send it to you. All you have to do is call 800-835-6747. And we'll be happy to put it in the mail and send it to you. Again, that study guide is called The Last Day of History. And you know, Pastor Cruz, we have a website that Amazing Facts has put together. It's called sabbathtruth.com. And it's just jam-packed with great resources. There's sermons, there's Bible studies there. So if you want to learn more about what does the Bible say about the Sabbath, take a look at the website. It's sabbathtruth.com. I think you'll find it very interesting. Who's our next caller? Terrence, is that Terrence
2: yeah,
8: in North Carolina?
2: We've got Terrence. Hi there. Are you there, Terrence?
9: Yes, Pastor Cruz. How are you?
2: Hi, I'm doing well. Welcome to the show. What's your question today?
9: Question for Pastor Cruz and Pastor Ross is Revelations 20:10. And the devil who deceived them was thrown into the lake of burning sulfur where the beast and the false prophet had been thrown. They will be tormented day and night forever and ever. And my question is that literally forever and ever, or is that just
8: figurative language? No, I think it's literal. They're going to be tormented forever and ever until they are no more. Now, I want to make that clear. You know, the Bible tells us that the wages of sin is death. And in the judgment, everyone is rewarded according to their work. So not everyone receives the same punishment. So some will suffer a little longer before they are completely destroyed in the lake of fire. And the devil himself, being the author of sin and suffering, he'll probably suffer the longest. But all sinners, including the devil and his angels, they come to an end and they are destroyed because the fires that destroy the wicked eventually go out because it says God creates a new heavens and a new earth. And the lake of fire actually takes place on the earth. If you read in Revelation chapter 20, it talks about the wicked mounting their attack upon the New Jerusalem, the Golden City, and fire coming down and devouring them. So that occurs on the earth. But once the fire has accomplished its work and they are forever no more, they are destroyed forever and ever, they can never be resurrected, then the fire, of course, has done its job and God is able to recreate the earth. So forever and ever means as long as life shall last. Now, we're not talking about long ages of suffering here. It appears at least a day and a night that they'll be suffering. And, the Bible doesn't say how long. It's not going to be a long time because God's going to create a new earth. And you're not going to have the wicked suffering forever. But they will receive a just penalty for their actions. Does that help, Terrence?
9: Yes, it does. Thank you very much, Pastor Ross.
8: All right, great. Good question. You know, we have a study guide, actually the one I think we offered called 1,000 Years of Peace, touches on that a little bit because the whole subject there is talking about Revelation chapter 20. And we also have another study guide called Is the Devil in Charge of Hell? You know, Pastor Cruz, this is a subject that has brought a lot of confusion to people. It's verses like this that you say, well, how long do the fires of hell burn? Do they burn without end? Well, you've got to put a number of Bible verses together. But the Bible makes it pretty clear that the wicked are destroyed. The wages of sin is death. Jesus said we have two choices. We can have everlasting life or we have death. It's not life in a place of torment throughout eternity. It's death. So yes, there is a fire. There is a hellfire. The wicked are destroyed in the fire. They do suffer according to their works, but they all are destroyed. The Bible says that the wicked are turned to ashes.
2: Yeah. In fact, there's one verse in particular that's directly, I believe, related to Revelation 20, verse 10, which has as its focus the devil, right? If we turn back to Ezekiel chapter 28, there's a prophecy concerning the devil, right? About his fall from heaven. And it says here in Ezekiel 28, verses 18 and 19, it says, I turned you to ashes, speaking of the devil, upon the earth in the sight of all who saw you. Verse 19, all who knew you among the peoples are astonished at you. You have become a horror, and you shall be no more forever.
8: Now, that's a pretty clear verse. It talks about the devil. So it's not just talking about, you know, bad people here, but it's talking about the devil himself, the author of sin, that he's turned to ashes. Mm-hmm. And it tells us where it's on the earth. And then it tells us of his final fate, you shall be no more. Well, you know, that's good news for the believer. We're not always going to have to deal with the great tempter, the adversary, the one who is causing sin and suffering and pain. The Bible also speaks about God wiping away every tear from the eyes of those who are saved. So the time comes where there'll be no more pain, and God will make all things new. And friends, the most important truth that we can understand is that Jesus has made a way of salvation. None of us need to be outside that city of gold when those fires fall and the wicked are destroyed. Through Christ and through his atoning sacrifice, we can have everlasting life. And friends, that's good news. If you'd like to learn more about how you can make sure that your heart is right with God and that you can receive the gift of eternal life, I want to encourage you to call and ask for our study guide. It's called Ultimate Deliverance, and it's talking about salvation, ultimate deliverance that comes through Christ, through what he has done for us, and that's really good news. So yes, there is a judgment. The wicked will be destroyed. There is a hell. It does not burn people forever, but then God creates a new heavens and a new earth, and you know, that's good news that we find in the Bible. God is going to make all things new.
2: Amen.
8: Well, friends, if you have a Bible-related question, the number again is 800-463-7297. I'm looking at the clock, Pastor Aaron. We don't have time to take another call. We're coming up on our mid-show break, but we still got another half an hour of Bible questions. So if you've got a question about the Bible, just call us. And we have a couple of lines that are open. So this is a good time during our break to give us a call. The number is 800-463-7297. Now, I had mentioned just a little earlier that Pastor Doug is out of town today, and you might be wondering, well, where is he? Pastor Doug and Pastor Carlos, who sometimes also helps with Bible Answers Live, they're actually in Mexico City, both this weekend and next weekend, and they're doing a special revival series that will be broadcast. It's actually going to be broadcast, and Pastor Doug's going to be preaching. Pastor Carlos will be translating to Spanish for him. And that's going to be taking place on 3ABN Latino, and it's going to be later in the week. I think it starts on Wednesday evening. So friends, if you're interested in that, we want to encourage you to check out 3ABN Latino. They're going to be carrying it live. It's going to be a great revival series, actually coming from Mexico City, one of the most densely populated, one of the largest cities on the earth. So make sure you tune in and find out more about that. Again, if you have a Bible question, the number is 800-463-7297. We're not ending the program. We're just going to take a short break, and we'll be back in a few minutes to answer your Bible questions. We also have some interesting information and some announcements that we'll be showing you during the break, so don't go too far away. We'll be back in about a minute and a half.
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2: Cruz.
8: Pastor Aaron Cruz is joining me on the phone. We're glad he's here. 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It's 800-463-7297, 800-463-7297. We also want to greet those who are watching on AFTV, Amazing Facts Television, also those listening on the various land-based radio stations, also on satellite radio. And also, we have a number of folks watching on, I believe, the internet, YouTube and Facebook. And so we want to welcome all of you and also those who are watching the program in the rebroadcast phase on various other networks. So, Pastor Cruz, who's our next caller?
2: Yeah, we've got Robert calling in from Washington. Is that Washington, D.C. or Washington State, Robert?
11: Well, Washington State, northwest pocket here.
2: All right. Well, welcome. What is your question?
11: Well, I hear quite often as I'm on Facebook mainly that a lot of people believe that Christ is going to set up his earthly kingdom. You know, the millennium will be here on earth. And you know, of course, they've got their Bible verses to explain that. So how would you go about saying that, well, you're wrong, we go up?
8: Okay, well, good question. Well, you know, if they've got Bible verses that explain somehow that Christ is going to rule here on this earth over the wicked during the 1,000 years, I'd like to see that. It is true, the Bible does speak about Christ ruling on the earth, no doubt about that. But the sequence of how things play out, the Bible's pretty clear. Let me begin with one verse, the great promise in John chapter 14. Jesus said, "Let not your heart be troubled. You believe in God, believe also in me. In my Father's house there are many mansions." Where? In my Father's house. Where's the Father's house? Well, it would be in heaven. In my Father's house there are many mansions. If it were not so, I would have told you. I go to prepare a place for you in the Father's house. And if I go and prepare a place, I will come again unto you to receive you unto myself, that where I am, there you may also be. So at the second coming of Christ, Jesus is coming to take the redeemed to the place that he has prepared for them in the Father's house. Well, that, of course, would be in heaven. So when Jesus comes the second time, there are several things that take place. The righteous are changed, the righteous living are changed in a moment, in the twinkling of an eye, they get their immortal bodies. The dead in Christ are resurrected, and they are caught up to meet the Lord in the air, and Christ takes them to heaven. The wicked are destroyed with the brightness of Christ coming in. 1 Thessalonians speaks of that, as well as Revelation chapter 19 near the end. So the wicked are all destroyed with the coming of Christ. The righteous are taken to heaven. And for 1,000 years, the righteous are in heaven, and they're involved in judging. The Bible refers to them as ruling. The aspect of rulership that's so significant is that of judgment. And they're involved in judging the wicked, even the angels, the wicked angels, during that 1,000 years, not determining who's saved and lost. God does that. But there's something to do with a reaffirming the decision that God has made, but also the rewards of, or the judgments that come upon the wicked. And then at the end of the 1,000 years, according to Revelation chapter 21, it describes the New Jerusalem coming down from God, prepared as a bride adorned for her husband. And then Jesus sets his foot on the Mount of Olives, which is in Zechariah. It opens up and forms a great valley, and the New Jerusalem comes to rest, and all the wicked are then resurrected for the great white throne judgment that you read about in Revelation chapter 20. At the end of that, and I'm just giving you a synopsis, at the end of that great white throne judgment, the wicked actually mount an attack upon the golden city. Fire comes and devours them. Then the earth is recreated, and the righteous then will inherit the earth. That's the promise. The meek shall inherit the earth. So they're not ruling over the wicked during the 1,000 years here on the earth. They're in heaven. And at the end of the 1,000 years is the final great white throne judgment.
2: Yeah, a couple things to add, and that's a great summary of the 1,000-year period here. In Revelation 20, verse 5, it says that the dead, speaking of the wicked dead, it says, did not live again until the 1,000 years were finished, right? So here on the earth, there's no humans alive, right? Then what we see right before Revelation 20 in Revelation 19, this is a picture of the second coming. Jesus is coming on a white horse with a sword symbolically coming out of his mouth, King of Kings, Lord of Lords. This is the second coming. And we know from the rest of Scripture at the second coming, that's when all of the righteous are resurrected, go to heaven. So when it says they reign with Christ for 1,000 years, this reign happens in heaven while the wicked are sleeping, they're dead, they're resting,
8: yes,
2: awaiting the
8: now,
2: end
8: of course,
2: of
8: people
2: years.
8: Wonder, well, who are they reigning over if they're reigning with Christ for 1,000 years? And the point that I want to emphasize, the most significant part about reigning, when a king sat upon his throne and he was reigning, he was acting as a judge. It was a judgment. So the redeemed will be involved in a judgment during the 1,000 years. Paul says, "Know you not that you shall judge angels? How much more things pertaining to this life?" So anyway, there's just a quick overview. Hopefully that helps, Robert. You might want to get the study guide called 1,000 Years of Peace. It's just jam-packed with scripture, and I think you'll find it an interesting study. Who do we have next?
2: All right. Next, we have Jerry calling in from California, our very own state. Hi there, Jerry. What is your question tonight?
12: So actually, that call prompted another question.
8: Sure.
12: So that question is, what do you guys think is the timing of, or do you even believe in the rapture, pre-tribulation, post-tribulation?
8: Okay, good question. Well, of course, the word rapture does not appear in the Bible, but the idea of being caught up, that's where it comes from, to the rapture is to be caught up. The Bible is clear that when Jesus comes, the dead in Christ are raised and the living together are caught up to meet the Lord in the air. And maybe you can look that verse up in 1 Thessalonians. So the Lord comes, Jesus comes the second time, the dead are resurrected, the righteous are changed, and together we are caught up to meet Jesus in the air, but the wicked are destroyed with the brightness of Christ's coming. So the wicked all dead. So the rapture occurs at the second coming of Christ, which occurs when Jesus comes the second time. So there is a tribulation. The Bible in Daniel chapter 12, verse 1 talks about a terrible time of trouble that is worse than the world has ever been, but that precedes the second coming of Christ. And that's when the seven last plagues are poured out that you read about in Revelation chapter 16. Now, God's people are protected during that time. God provides for them. We need not fear. God will take care of his people. But they're on the earth, just like the children of Israel were in Egypt when the plagues came upon Egypt. And then they were delivered out of Egypt and they went to the promised land. So the righteous will be on the earth when the plagues come during this time of trouble. But they are protected and they are delivered out from the earth and they go to heaven for 1,000 years. So that's kind of the context there, Jerry. Does that make sense?
12: So I guess you guys believe post-tribulation.
8: We believe that the time of trouble precedes the second coming of Christ.
12: All right. Many believe that it happens pre-tribulation, but I'll move on to my next question.
8: Sure.
12: So my original question, sorry to change up.
8: Oh, no problem.
12: Like that, but that last call. So my original question is, can we lose our salvation?
8: Okay. Well, it's probably up to us, you might say. If we're trusting in Christ, the Bible says that no one can pluck us out of the Father's hand. Actually, Jesus said that. So if we're trusting in Christ and we have a living relationship with Jesus, we need not fear. We're safe and secure. But when one receives salvation, accepts Jesus as his personal Savior, his free will doesn't go away. We still have freedom to choose. Mm. So we can choose. And the Apostle Paul says, I die daily. It is a daily surrendering of ourselves to Christ. We can, unfortunately, if we choose, we can walk away. God's not going to force us to be saved if we no longer want to be saved, right? I mean, we have that freedom of choice. But if we are choosing him and surrendering to him, we need not fear. We are secure. He's going to hold us in the palm of his hand.
2: Yeah, and I think sometimes the question asked, can you lose your salvation? Sometimes it's like a pen, right? Can you lose your pen? It's sometimes we view salvation as an item, something mm-hmm. that's, oh, I dropped it. We have to remember that salvation is a relationship. We get it through a relationship with Jesus, right? And as you were mentioning earlier, God doesn't take away our free will, right? Once you're married or once you're in a relationship with someone, for you to say, ha, I've got you now, you can never leave me, right? God's not like that. He's not going to force you to stay, right? So salvation can be lost in the sense of someone can walk away from a relationship with Jesus.
8: Yes.
2: Yeah.
8: Now, I don't know why somebody would want to do that, but
2: yeah,
8: they are free to do that.
2: Yeah.
8: Although Christ doesn't want us to do that.
2: Yeah. And one more helpful thing, I think if you read the book of Hebrews, you find all throughout the book of Hebrews, lots of warning passages about walking away from Christ. One of them is in Hebrews 3, verse 14, where it says, for we have become partakers of Christ, notice, if we hold the beginning of our confidence steadfast to the end. God wants us to hold on to him until the end.
8: And one other verse, Jesus said in Matthew 24, he who endures to the end, the same shall be saved. So to be a Christian today requires endurance. It requires faith, faith and belief in God. You know, we do have a book that deals with the subject. It's called, Can a Saved Man Choose to be Lost? That's the title. Can a Saved Man Choose to be Lost? We'll be happy to send that to anyone who calls and asks. You'd like to learn more about that subject. The number again is 800-835-6747. Call and ask, can a saved man choose to be lost? And we'll be happy to send that to anyone in North America. Who do we have next?
2: Next, we've got Keith calling in from Michigan. Hi there, Keith. What's your question?
13: So the question I have is if Satan no longer has access to the tree of life, how is God sustaining him, and how was he not destroyed when the flood came?
8: Okay, good question. Well, we do know that the angels are in a different dimension than we are. They are spiritual beings, so that means they don't have flesh and blood as we do. We do know that they have abilities to appear, and they can even appear as dead loved ones. They can possess a person. You call that demon possession. They can travel, you know, quickly. They can't read our thoughts, but they can put ideas in our mind, so to speak. The Bible says only God knows the heart of man. But they can tempt us. So there is that dimension that we can't see. Now, I think maybe before Adam and Eve sinned, their eyes were open. They were able to see the angels. But Adam and Eve were created unique. They created in a different format than the angels. And by them partaking of the tree of life, that was a symbol of their faith and obedience in God. And it sustained their life here on the earth. So the devil has a different type of life, a different sustenance, you might say, that preserves his life. But the clock is ticking. The devil will be destroyed. His life can come to an end. He couldn't have been destroyed during the flood because it's a spiritual being, although maybe the devil was afraid when he saw everything happening here on this planet, the rain and the storm and the volcanoes and everything else that was happening. But as a spiritual being, he can't be chained with a physical chain or be bound or held physically. So it's just a different dimension than we are. But he will be destroyed. Does that help, Keith?
13: Oh, okay. Yeah, it does.
8: All right. Great. Thanks for your call. Who do we have next?
2: Yeah, next we have calling in is Jonathan, another caller from Tennessee. Hi there, Jonathan. Are you with us?
14: Hey, good evening. I can hear you.
8: Yeah, thanks for your call.
14: Hey, good, good. Enjoying the discussion so far tonight. Hey, so my question is regarding kind of interpreting the second coming of Jesus. So I guess I would phrase it this way. Didn't Jesus lose his omnipresence on earth? If so, how is it that he will be seen by every eye, as it is stated in Revelation 1,
8: verse 7? Yes. Good question. Well, when Jesus comes the second time, as he's coming to the earth is still turning. So the Bible doesn't say that everyone's going to see Jesus at exactly the same time, but it says everyone on the earth will see Jesus when he comes. So as Christ approaches the earth, and of course Jesus is coming with all of the angels, it's going to be a very dramatic and glorious event. As the earth turns, everyone's going to see Jesus. Perhaps at the second coming of Christ, Jesus circles the earth before the righteous are caught up to meet him. We don't know for sure how Christ is going to do that. But yes, everyone living will be able to see Jesus when he comes the second time. Of course, there's two responses. The righteous look up and they say, "This is our God. We waited for him. Yeah. He'll save us." The wicked turn to the mountains and the rocks and they say, "Fall on us and hide us from the face of him who sits upon the throne and from the wrath of the Lamb." That's Revelation chapter 6. All right. Thank you, Jonathan. Who do we have next?
2: Yes. Next, we have a caller from Texas. I think it's
8: Fredlin. Fredlin, is that correct?
15: Yes. Hello. Good evening.
8: Hi. Welcome.
15: Hi. Thank you, Pastor.
8: Yes.
15: So my question is, earlier someone called in and they were asking about do people or, Satan, do they burn literally forever? But my question is in regards to the degrees of punishment.
8: Mm-hmm.
15: Because I always hear it said that, some people that have, done greater sins, they burn for longer. And I'm thinking to myself, I know the scripture does kind of hint at that, but how does that work if we're all mortal beings? How does one person burn longer than the other?
8: Okay, well, that's a good question. Let me give you a verse. Maybe you can look it up for me, Pastor Aaron. Jesus says, "He who knew the will of his master and did not do it will be beaten with many stripes. He who did not know the will of his master and did not do it will be beaten with few stripes." So there are degrees in punishment that's going to be meted out for the wicked. Not everyone receives the same reward. Did you find that verse?
2: Yeah, that's Luke 12, verse 47.
8: Luke 12, verse 47. And the Bible does tell us in Revelation that when Jesus comes, Revelation 22, that he'll reward everyone according to their works. So there are degrees, there are varying rewards. As far as how will that actually happen, well, when the wicked are resurrected at the end of the 1,000 years, you know, I don't think they're going to have exactly the same type of bodies that we have now. You know, I don't think they're going to have to go plant and find food to eat and find water to drink. It seems as though they resurrected in a form where they can actually see what's happening in the Golden City. They'll be able to see the angels. They'll even be able to see the devil. So it's a little bit of a different form than we have now. And apparently the fire that destroys the devil and his angels, it's not just a regular fire, because the devil can't be burnt with the fire that we know today. So it's a special fire that purifies and cleanses the earth. So it's going to be a little different at the end of the 1,000 years when the wicked are resurrected.
2: Yeah, we know the ultimate punishment for all the wicked is death, right? The wages of sin is death. I mean, to use an example of today, right? We, in many places, there's a death penalty, right? There's different kinds of ways that the punishment of death can be inflicted, right? Lethal injection, electric chair, you know, just being shot. So we know that the ultimate punishment is death, but the process to get to that death can be different,
8: can
2: right?
8: Vary.
2: It can vary in intensity and duration. So how God's going to do it exactly?
8: The Bible doesn't tell.
2: The Bible doesn't tell, but we know that it's going to be just and fair.
8: Absolutely. Well, does that help a little bit, Fredine?
15: Yes, it does actually give me a new perspective. I was thinking while I was on hold that maybe it's kind of like when you're cooking a chicken, if you cook it on low, it takes a longer time to go to the organs, right?
8: Yep.
15: But if you cook it on a higher heat, kind of like with Nebuchadnezzar when he was like, turn up the fire 7 times hotter, you know, it should kill them on the spot, right? And it should get to their organs faster than if it was on a lower heat. So
8: sure.
15: I don't know. I guess we won't know that part, but at least we do know that there is like different levels.
8: There is. Yeah, good question. Now, the good news, of course, is none of us need to have firsthand experience of that fire, right?
2: Amen.
8: Because God has provided a way of escape. And we can praise him for that. We can receive him as our personal savior. Who do we have next?
2: Yes, we have Chakura. I'm sorry if I'm mispronouncing.
8: Shakara.
2: I am there we sorry. Go. Shakara, calling in from Minnesota. Hi there. What is your question this evening?
16: So in Psalms 82:6, it says that we are God. Can you explain what that means?
8: Okay, very good. Well, let me read the verse here for those of you who might not have their Bibles in front of them. It says, starting in verse 5, they do not know, nor do they understand. They walk about in darkness. All of the foundations of the earth are unstable. It says, I said, you are gods, and all of you are the children of the Most High, but you shall die like men. So the word there, gods, can also be translated as rulers or lords or those who might hold dominance over others. So, of course, God does hold that position. He is the ultimate ruler. But there were also others that claimed themselves to be rulers over others. They claimed themselves to be worthy of recognition. But the reality is they're going to be destroyed. That's what the next verse says. Even if they are princes, it says, and they'll fall one of the princes. So when God rises up to judge them. So there's no escape, even of those who claim to be in positions of influence or power or lord over others.
2: Hmm. Yeah, it's certainly true that we are made in the image of God and in the likeness of God, so we're like him in a variety of different ways.
8: All right, does that help a little bit, Shakari?
16: Shakira, and...
8: You've got it. All right,
16: yes,
8: thank you.
16: One time at church, there was a pastor, and he said that his name was Elijah... Mighty God, is that okay for us to say?
8: You mean the phrase Almighty God? Yes, if we're referring to the God of heaven, absolutely. You know, I think we want to be careful. You know, the Bible tells us don't take God's name in vain. And when we talk about God and we talk about the Almighty God, we want to do that humbly and reverently. We don't want to do that in jest. And that title, Almighty God, only belongs to one, and that is the Creator God. That's the God that we worship and serve. So, yes, there's nothing wrong in saying Almighty God, but we want to do it reverently and in the proper circumstance. All right, who do we have next? What about Joe in New York? Joe, are you there?
17: I'm glad you're there to help people.
8: Hi, welcome to the program.
17: I had a question about the Bible when it talks about Satan blinding the minds of the people of this world. Does that mean like they were born blind and they can't see till God wakens them up, or they choose to be blind because it says their foolishness to them that don't believe? Or Satan keeps blinding them, or he blinded them before they were born? Like,

0: spiritually, because they had rejected the truth that Jesus had come to give. They rejected the teachings of the scriptures, and they had their own man-made traditions, and they were considered spiritually blind. And so, yes, if we reject truth, our hearts are hardened and we're opening ourselves up for more deception. Paul actually says, and maybe you can find that verse, because they receive not a love of the truth, God shall send them strong delusions that they shall believe a lie. So if somebody rejects truth, their hearts are hardened in disobedience. So hopefully that helps a little bit. Did that make sense, Joe?
1: So that comes after they harden the heart, or they were born blind because they can't, says a natural man cannot understand or obey the things of God.
0: Yes, so we are naturally born with a selfishness towards self, but God still speaks to us, and God tries to reach us, because he's not willing that any should perish, but he wants all to come to salvation. And depending upon how we respond to that, how we respond to the promptings of the Holy Spirit and the truth of God's word, that determines whether we're going to spiritually have our eyes open to see more truth, or we're going to be blinded by the deceptions of Satan. So it's what our response is that gives access to the devil. I think we have time maybe for one more caller. Who do we have?
2: Yeah, let's go with Frank calling in from Montreal, international caller. Hi there, Frank. Welcome.
3: Thank you very much. Good evening, Pastor. Thank you for taking my call.
0: You're welcome.
3: So back to creation. Did God create death? Because God, when he was speaking to Adam and Eve, he said, if you eat the fruit, you will die. I believe that was the first time death was mentioned in the Bible.
0: Yes. Did God create death? Well, the absence of life is death. And the Bible says God is life. So whenever somebody is separated from God, or they chooses to rebel against God, the natural consequence of that is death. You know, I've heard it, somebody once explained it, that if you have a light and you have it plugged into the socket in the wall and you have electricity flowing through, you're going to have light. The light's going to shine. But the moment you unplug and you pull the plug out from the wall, there's no electricity flowing. And so the light goes out and you're in darkness. So if we plug by faith into Christ, if we are trusting in God, we have life, especially eternal life. But if we reject Christ, if we reject eternal life, the end result is darkness and death. So it's not that God creates death. Death is just the natural result of rebellion against God. For without God, there is no life. The only other alternative would be death. Stay with us. We're going to take some Bible questions in just a moment.
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0: Hello, friends. Welcome back. We have about 2.5 minutes for those of you who are listening on land-based stations. We had to say goodbye to those who are on satellite radio, but those who are watching on the internet and also land-based stations, we've got some of your email Bible questions that have come in. And so we're going to try and give an answer to as many of these questions as we can in the next 2 minutes. What's the first question?
2: Yeah, the first question we have here is, what will we be doing in heaven throughout all of eternity?
0: All right. Sometimes people think, well, is it going to be boring in heaven? Are we just going to sit on a cloud and play a harp? No, the Bible says, eye has not seen, nor ear heard, neither has it entered into the heart of man the things that God is preparing for those that love him. So we can't even begin to imagine all of the exciting and fun things we're going to be doing in heaven. We do know that we're going to be building our own houses in the earth made new, and we'll be inhabiting them, and we'll be going up from one Sabbath to another to worship before the Lord. We're going to have friendships. We might even be able to travel to other worlds and travel through the universe. So we don't know. The Bible doesn't tell us exactly what we're going to do, but the Bible does say it's going to be better than you can even imagine. What's our next question?
2: Yeah, we have Judy, and she wants to know, where in the Bible does it describe angels having wings?
0: Okay, well, we have a couple of references. Revelation chapter 4 describes God's throne room, and it talks about these four living creatures. You read in Ezekiel, they are spoken of as cherubim and seraphim, and they have six wings. Two wings, they cover their feet. Two wings, they fly. Two wings, they cover their face. So these are angelic beings, and they have wings. We also know that the angel Gabriel, when he appeared to Daniel, in response to Daniel's prayer, the angel said, I was caused to fly swiftly. So apparently the angel can fly. We know Gabriel is an angel. So yes, there are references to wings in the Bible that these heavenly beings have. But these

0: wings are not the kind of wings that we think of here that you need to be able to flap to get airborne. They can fly in space. What do we have next?
1: Yeah, great answer. Next question is, why did God choose to cast the devil to the earth?
0: Okay, why did God choose to cast the devil to the earth? Well, he didn't choose to cast the devil to the earth, but when the devil came and tempted Adam and Eve, the devil claimed, because Adam was given dominion over the earth, when Adam sinned, that dominion passed from Adam to Satan, and Satan claimed the earth as his. Matter of fact, Jesus said that the devil is the prince of this earth. But when Jesus died on the cross and he rose again, he became the second Adam. Now he is our representative. The devil has lost that dominion.
1: Amen.
0: And so he's here on the earth going around like a roaring lion. Friends, thank you for joining us. We look forward to visiting again next week. God bless.
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3: The note he left said he had nothing to do with the terrible crime. But the 95 million people in the TV audience who watched police cars pursue a white Ford Bronco north on I-5 in Southern California might have wondered. O.J. Simpson was in the back of that vehicle with, among other things, $8,000 in cash, a change of clothing, a loaded weapon, a U.S. passport, and a disguise kit. It sure looked a certain way, but who are we to judge? In fact, that's a biblical question. John 7:24 says, "Judge not according to the appearance, but judge righteous judgment." It's easy to judge others, but in personal matters, it's not our role to do that. God is in the business of redemption. So today, judge less and point people to Jesus more. Judge less and encourage more. Anyone can sit in judgment. A Christian uses his or her influence to uplift and encourage. John Bradshaw, it is written.

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1: Welcome to Your Story Hour. I'm Aunt Nikki.
2: And I'm Uncle John, and we're here to bring you today's
3: inspiring story.
1: Hello there, everyone.
2: We're so glad you've joined us for another Your Story Hour program. What do you have for us today, Aunt Nikki?
1: Uncle John, I'm happy to present a story of daring and danger that took place far away from where we're sitting right now.
2: Sounds exciting. Tell me more.
1: You'll just have to keep listening. I can't give away too much now, you know.
2: All right, Aunt Nikki. At least tell us who this story's about.
1: Fair enough. Our story is one about an incredible and courageous couple named Ferdinand and Anna Stahl. Anna was a Swedish immigrant to the United States, and Ferdinand grew up in Michigan. They both earned nursing degrees, and in the early 1900s, they felt called by God to serve as missionaries to the people of Bolivia and Peru, high in the Andes mountain range in South America. Oh, and one more thing.
2: Yes, Aunt Nikki?
1: Well, since this story involves places where Spanish and several other languages were spoken, we'll just stick to English so everyone can understand.
2: Good idea. So, what does Aunt Carol call this adventure?
1: She calls it Up in the Andes.
4: When the Stahls left the United States to serve in South America, they couldn't simply hop on an airplane for a several-hour flight as we can today. Instead, with their 16-year-old daughter, Frenita, and 3-year-old son, Wallace, they sailed for nearly 3 weeks from New York City. Once they made harbor, the Stahls listened anxiously as the dangerous options by which they could disembark were presented.
5: Yes, folks, it's the roughest port in the world.
6: I believe it. So, how precisely do we get to shore over those waves?
5: I have two choices. Let that crane hoist you in its chair over the water to that boat bobbing in the waves, or we can row the boat right up close to our ship here, and you can jump. The sailors below will catch you.
6: Anna, what do you think?
7: Ferdy, I don't like the looks of that crane. I think I'll feel best if we jump.
5: In that case, you want to jump right when the wave and that little boat are at their highest. Otherwise, you'll be falling a lot longer and a lot farther.
7: So I see.
5: All right, the boat's in place. Get ready to jump. Wait. Wait. Now.
7: Ah! Oh.
8: I catch you, Senora. Welcome.
7: Gracias, Senor.
6: Here comes Fernita.
8: Senorita.
7: Oh, thank you.
4: One by one, the Stahls jumped from the ship to the boat, which took them safely to shore. Before long, they were on a train chugging up the steep incline of the Andes Mountains.
9: Papa, we just keep going up and up.
6: Yes, Wallace. We're climbing to the roof of the world. We all may start feeling a little funny, lightheaded, because the air is thinner at higher altitudes.
7: And you might find yourself feeling tired more quickly.
6: But don't worry, we'll soon all get used to it.
10: How much farther do we have to go, Father?
6: Well, Fernita, tonight we'll stop in Arequipa, and then continue on to Puno in the morning. From Puno, we'll take the first available steamer across Lake Titicaca, where we'll leave Peru and be in Bolivia. Then, we'll have just a few more hours train ride to La Paz, the capital of Bolivia.
9: And then you and Mama will start being missionaries?
6: We can all be missionaries for God wherever we are, even if we haven't quite reached our destination.
9: Ooh, Mom, I'm cold.
11: Oh, child, come close. Here, put this on.
12: My head hurts.
11: Darling, mine too, but it will get better.
6: I think this is the highest point of our journey over the Andes. This is Crucero Alto, over 14,000 feet, or nearly 3 miles above sea level. When we get to La Paz, we'll only be 2 miles high.
10: Mother, look! That city must be La Paz. The houses are all so colorful.
11: And in a canyon ringed by mountains. I still can't get over seeing snow on the peaks when we're this close to the equator.
6: Does it remind you of Sweden?
11: Well, they're both mountainous, but Bolivia has a wildness and beauty all its own.
4: Once the Stahl family arrived in La Paz, they began their work. Soon, in order to be close to those they especially wanted to help, the family moved into a neighborhood where the native Indians lived and opened a free clinic to serve the people.
7: Don't go to that clinic!
0: Fernita, look!
10: Yes, someone is at the gate to the clinic.
0: I'll see what she wants.
13: Good day, senora.
14: Hola, please, can't you help me?
0: Come in, come in.
14: Many thanks, senora.
0: Right this way, and welcome to our clinic. Here we are. This is my daughter, Fernita.
14: Hola.
10: And hello to you, senora.
0: Please, have a seat. I'll be right with you.
14: Gracias. Thank you.
10: Mother, do you hear what that woman outside is yelling?
0: Not quite, but I don't think she likes us.
10: She's saying we're bad people who want to hurt them. And she's trying to stop people from even coming in to see us. Doesn't she know we're trying to help?
0: Fernita, I fear she is glad for us to help her, but not so glad for us to help the needy native people, the Indians.
10: But the Indians are so poor.
0: Yes, and I think she'd like them to stay that way.
4: The Stahls were happy to help everyone who came to the clinic. As the months slid by, Ferdinand also traveled for weeks at a time by horse and mule, treating the people and sharing the gospel. Homecoming was always a happy occasion.
0: Ferdy, you're home! Oh, but as always, after these long trips, you look exhausted.
6: A mule is a steadfast beast over these Rocky Mountain trails. But it's very tiresome travel, I can tell you.
0: Here, come sit.
6: Thank you, love. The Bible says a prudent wife is from the Lord. She knows just what is needed. How are you? Everyone is well?
0: None of us have taken ill this time. The children are both in bed. How was your journey? You've been gone.
6: 11 days. Longer than I planned, but everywhere I go, people have heard that I can help their sick ones, and they bring them to me.
0: Ferdy, the need is so great.
6: I just wish I knew the language the Aymara Indians speak. I can catch a word here and there, but if we are to serve them well, we must become fluent.
0: I know. The Indians are 95% of the population, yet they are by far the poorest.
6: And very few of them even know how to read. We see how Indians are treated as inferior here in the city, but it is even worse out in the countryside.
0: Oh, dear.
6: Anna, I pray that God will make a way for us to work amongst the Indian people around Lake Titicaca. We could open schools so that people can learn to read and write and do math. That way they won't be cheated in the marketplace.
0: With God's help, I believe we can. Oh, you have some mail. There's a letter from the mission office in Lima.
6: From the mission office? Let me see. Anna, listen. Elder Allen writes that an Indian chief in Planteria, a mission on the Peruvian side of Lake Titicaca, has asked for a teacher to come.
0: Oh, Ferdy, that's so exciting!
6: Elder Allen wants me to meet him there next month.
0: This could be the opening you've been praying for!
15: Brother Stahl, welcome to Planteria.
6: So glad to be here, Elder Allen.
15: I want you to meet Chief Manuel Camacho.
6: Chief?
15: Chief Camacho, this is Ferdinand Stahl from the United States. He paid his family's own way to South America to serve as missionary.
16: Welcome, welcome. Thank you for coming.
6: Thank you for the invitation.
15: Chief Camacho runs a school for children in Planteria.
6: Wonderful.
16: Please, have a seat. I would like to tell you my story. Our people have struggled greatly for hundreds of years, Brother Stahl. As you know, it was not always this way. Before the Spanish conquistadors came and discovered what they called the New World, the Incan Empire stretched from Ecuador to Argentina, from the Pacific Ocean into the Amazon jungle.
6: Yes. And if I remember correctly, the Incans believed themselves to be the children of the sun.
16: Yes. Their capital was Cusco, where, legend tells, the sun sent its daughter and son to found an empire for the people of the Andes Mountains. They carried a wedge of gold, and where the wedge of gold sank into the soil and disappeared from sight, that is where the empire should be centered.
6: I see.
15: The Incan civilization was actually quite advanced.
16: Very true, Elder Allen. There was a system of laws and justice. Fine buildings, many of which are still standing. Highways, tunnels, bridges, wells, and an irrigation system for their terraced farms with crops of maize, avocado, peanuts, squash, sweet potatoes, and more. Life was much better in those days.
6: But then the Spanish conquistadors arrived.
16: And everything changed. The conquistadors believed they were serving God, yet their greed for gold, what the Incans called the tears of the sun, outshone all else. In 1532, with just a small army of men, they overthrew the Incan Empire with deceit and gunpowder. They introduced strange European diseases from which countless Indians died, and they forced the people into near slavery, shattering their system of life.
15: Even now, in the early 1900s, the Incan people are trampled upon.
16: Yes. The wealthy landowners keep the poor workers under their thumb and encourage them to drink alcohol and use cocaine, and that pushes them down yet more. With no education, they have no way to fight back.
6: But now you've started a school?
16: Yes, in my own house. You see, my parents lost their land and did not want me to suffer the same fate, living at the mercy of landowners. I was taken in by a Christian doctor and his wife, who saw that I received an education. I traveled with the Christian missionaries to Mexico and to the United States, where I saw how schools can transform a community. A decade ago, I started a secret school for adults. I have faced many challenges. I have been beaten and thrown into jail, and even been tossed into a town well. But now secrecy is no longer necessary. I work in the open, but the needs are still great.
15: Chief Camacho has faced constant opposition. 3 years ago, he traveled with a small group all the way to Lima to call upon the government to support education here in the highlands and support justice for the Indians. So far, the government has done nothing to help. So, he is praying for a missionary to come. His dream is to establish schools all around Lake Titicaca.
6: I see.
16: We do not have much here, but we do have a people eager to learn, to improve their lives, and learn about Jesus. I can offer you my home to live in. It may also have to continue to serve as a school for a little while yet, but Lord willing, this lake shall soon be circled with schools.
15: What do you think, Brother Stahl?
6: I am so humbled. You are offering me the fulfillment of a dream I have long carried. I will have to write my mission headquarters to approve such a change in station, but if they do, I will gladly join with you in serving your people.
2: We'll get back to our story in a bit, but first it's time for a little fun, isn't it, Aunt Nikki?
1: Sure, Uncle John.
2: You see, boys and girls, we received some very special letters from some very special people.
1: What do we have here? Oh, a joke sent in by Timothy from Michigan. Let's see if you can get this, Uncle John.
2: All right.
1: What does a piece of toast wear to bed?
2: What does a piece of toast wear to bed? Stumps me. What's the answer, Aunt Nikki?
1: A piece of toast wears its pajamas to bed.
2: Pajamas, of course. Now I'm going to be hungry for bread and jam all day.
1: Me too. Thank you, Timothy, for sending in this funny joke.
2: Okay, here's one for me. It's from Kenton, who lives in Kentucky. It says, why did the football player enjoy fishing so much?
1: The football player like fishing? Don't all men like fishing?
2: No way, uh-uh.
1: I know. It's just a stereotype, and it's not good to make assumptions based on stereotypes. So tell me, why did the football player like fishing?
2: Because he loved his tackle box.
1: Oh, someone who likes tackle football would like a tackle box. But I think you should explain to everyone what a tackle box is, Uncle John.
2: All right, boys and girls. Even if you've never gone fishing before, I imagine you understand that whatever you're doing, you need to be prepared and have all the necessary supplies.
1: For example, you always take your backpack when you go to school because that's where you keep your textbooks, notebooks, pencils, computer, and other school supplies.
2: Exactly. For fishing, you have fishing line, hooks, lures, and bait. All of these things are kept in a box called the tackle box. Thank you, Kenton, for sending in a joke that made us all laugh and also maybe helped some of us to learn something new.
1: Mm-hmm. Girls and boys, do you have a message you'd like to send to me or Uncle John?
2: Perhaps you have a joke, especially for me, so that I can stump Aunt Nikki.
1: Oh, now just wait here. I'm sure they have a riddle for me that I can use on you.
2: Or maybe you want to tell us about how one of our stories is important to you.
1: Or to send us a prayer request. Every workday, all of the Your Story Hour staff get together and pray over all the new prayer requests that have come in.
2: Whatever message you have, we love hearing from you because we love you.
1: So very much. We look forward to hearing from you. But now, let's get back to our story called Up in the Andes.
4: The Stahl family soon moved to Peru, joining Chief Camacho in his efforts to establish schools. In order to work among the Indians, the family began their efforts to learn the Aymara language, and the fastest to learn it was young Wallace. He spent his days playing with the Indian children, joining their games, and even helping them herd llamas. Ferdinand began taking Wallace with him on his travels to serve as translator. One day, as they passed through a village...
9: How much farther, Papa?
6: A few more villages after this one. We should be there by mid-afternoon. My, these townspeople sure are friendly. Humareskamaki! Humareskamaki! Humareskamaki!
9: Papa, do you know what they were saying back there?
6: Well, no, son. I guess I don't.
9: They were calling you a devil and all kinds of bad things. And they said you have horns.
6: Oh, no. Really? I had no idea.
9: And you said the same to you.
6: So, Anna, all that time they were shouting at me, I was just returning their insults.
7: Oh, no!
6: Yes. As funny as it was, though. I do feel bad about what I unknowingly called out to them, but I'll tell you this. When we traveled back through that village on our way home, no one gave us any trouble.
7: Really?
6: Really. I was reminded of what Jesus said in the Sermon on the Mount. Agree with thine adversary quickly. Even though I didn't know what I was saying in this case, it does look like agreeing with them had a positive effect.
7: Oh, Ferdy, God is so good. He's always with us.
4: Ferdinand continued to travel far and wide, telling people about Jesus and learning where new schools might be established. In village after village, he shared God's love.
6: My friends, Jesus is coming soon to reclaim his own. He loves you, and he will take you to live forever with him.
17: Senor Starr, please, tell me, when will you return to our village?
6: Chief, we have so few missionaries, I can't tell you when I will be able to return.
17: But I want to know when you will come again and teach us all. We need you.
6: I really don't know. Your village is so far from our mission, and...
17: Oh, but we must know, please.
6: Listen, if I am not able to return, someone else will come.
17: But how am I to know that someone else will teach us the same things?
6: Here, do you see this stone?
17: Yes.
6: Let me break it into two pieces. Yeah. There. I will take this half that is broken off, and you take the other half. Whoever comes to teach your people will bring the half I have in my hand.
17: So if our halves match, I will know you have sent him.
4: The Stahls made rapid progress in their mission work and soon purchased land on which to build a hospital, school, and a house. Even as they began building, powerful people opposed them. Local leaders issued warnings and threats.
18: I'm ordering you, go back where you came from.
19: Yeah. Go away! We don't want you here!
20: Yeah, we don't!
18: If you know what's good for you, you better clear out.
19: Yeah. Or you'll be killed!
21: Yes, we will kill you!
22: Brother Stahl, these people are cursing us and throwing stones at us. We should fight back.
6: No, my friend. Let's remember what Jesus prayed when the angry mob was surrounding him and when soldiers were putting him on the cross. Forgive them, he said. They don't know what they are doing. He is our example, so when this crowd curses us, let's work on quietly. When they throw stones, let's just take shelter as best we can.
4: One day, a mob came, ransacked the new hospital and school, and dragged 8 people, including Chief Camacho and his 11-year-old son, 21 miles to the city of Puno, where they were put in jail. Brother Stahl visited the judge overseeing their trial.
6: Someday, Your Honor, you will be called before God's great judgment seat to answer for the judgment you are about to make. The individuals you are about to examine are just trying to help the Indian people.
15: I see. Thank you, Senor Stahl. I have appreciated your visit. I will be sure to judge these Indians justly.
4: The judge released Chief Camacho and the others from prison that very day. Their experience became key in helping to push through a law guaranteeing religious freedom, which in 1915 passed in Peru's Congress. Later, however, a mob raided the Stahl's house. And what upset Ferdinand the most was the loss of his half of the pebble, the one he had pledged to return when a teacher was sent to the people of the village. But no matter how the Stahl's enemies tried to stop their work, the family continued to trust the Lord. Then came the surprising news that within just 2 months' time, 5 of their biggest opponents, those who had tried to stop their ministry, had fallen ill and died. One day, as Ferdinand was traveling to a village by mule, a man riding a horse caught up with him.
3: Good afternoon, senor. What is your name?
6: I am Fernando Stahl.
3: You are from the United States of America?
6: Yes.
3: And you work with the mission in Plantaria?
6: Yes.
3: Senor Stahl, I am Pablo Corpio, the governor of this region.
6: Senor, it is a pleasure to meet you.
3: Listen, I must tell you, I have not always supported your work. In fact, I have done my best to stop you. But I see now the good that you are doing on behalf of the people. Please, consider me now your friend.
6: Governor, I receive your friendship with gladness.
3: Senor, I must tell you, though, there are men who wish to see Chief Camacho dead because of his work. You should not let him leave his home under any circumstances.
6: I see. Thank you for telling me.
3: And now, I have a strange question for you.
6: Ask away.
3: Tell me, how is it that 5 men, all enemies of you and your mission work, have died within a few months?
6: God alone knows the answer to that, Governor.
4: Eventually, the Stahls were joined by new missionaries who helped to run the school, and their work prospered. With the extra help, Ferdinand finally had opportunity to visit the remote village where the chief, for whom he'd broken the stone, lived. However, he was greeted by the chief's wife.
20: Senor Stahl, you come back!
6: Yes, I am sorry. I was not able to come sooner.
20: Oh, senor, why did you stay away so many years?
6: But senora, it has only been about 3 years' time since my visit.
20: Oh, it has been at least 20 years since you were here before.
6: No, not so long as that.
20: Yes, it is more than 20 years ago. We have waited so long. My son has died. We have lost.
6: Oh, senora, I am so sorry. Tell me, where is your husband?
20: Away. It will be several weeks before his return.
6: May I see the broken stone I gave him?
20: Oh, I do not know where it is. It is so precious that my husband would not tell even me where he hid it.
6: I understand. But when he returns, please tell him that we are starting a mission here. You will soon have a school and a clinic.
20: Oh, then we can come and hear and learn, and our sick can receive medicine. This is wonderful. Oh, we have waited so long.
4: As the years passed, the Stahls were able to establish mission schools and clinics in many villages. But despite their success, there were still dangerous people who opposed them.
22: Senor Stahl, you must know. There are rumors of a mob planning to kill you.
6: I shouldn't think so. We have religious freedom now in Peru, but we can share our faith without fear.
4: Just a few days later, however, the Stahls, who were staying with an Indian family, were attacked by a mob just as they were arriving back at the house.
23: Surround the house! Surround
7: it! Ferdy, our horses!
6: Never mind, Anna. Quickly, let's get inside.
23: Pick up the stone and throw it!
7: Ferdy, your head!
20: bleeding. Quickly, we've got to get inside with the others.
16: Senor Stahl, you're covered with blood.
20: A stone hit his head, Luciano.
16: Let me help you.
6: In a minute. Quickly, let's stack our baggage in front of the door so the mob can't break in.
20: Come, friends. Let's pray that God watches over us and that his will is done. Father, you have blessed us in so many ways. We pray for your protection. We thank you for your love, and we pray that whatever may be your will in this hour, you will not forget us when you bring your kingdom. In the sweet name of Jesus, we pray. Amen.
5: Amen. Amen.
16: I'm going to go out there and try to talk to them.
6: No, Luciano, wait. They'll tear you apart.
23: Set the roof on fire!
20: They're coming with torches!
16: For the roof!
8: Oh, no, they don't! My roof! Get back! Get back! This is my roof!
4: Meanwhile, inside the house...
20: Ferdy, I don't know how much longer we have. If they storm the house...
6: I love you, Anna.
16: Hey, what's happening out there?
6: It sounds like everyone has just run off.
16: Let's look outside. Senor Stahl, look! There's a great company of Indians, all armed, coming to defend you. Do you see them?
6: No, Anna, do you see them?
20: No, I don't see.
16: Oh, they are a vast army. I have never seen such an army.
6: Oh, Anna, God has sent an army of angels to rescue us and all our friends here.
20: Praise God!
6: Thank you, Lord.
4: In the days and months that followed the amazing rescue by angels, the Stahls continued establishing schools, educating the people, and transforming their communities. Later, their work would take them down from the mountains and into the Amazon jungle, where they continued to heal, teach, and share Jesus' love.
1: Wow, Uncle John, what an incredible story, and what incredible dedication. There's no limit to what God can do through us when we give ourselves to Him.
2: That's right, Aunt Nikki, and there are so many examples of that kind of faith. People like Moses, who even though he may have had a speech impediment, courageously led the children of Israel through the wilderness.
1: Mm-hmm. Or people like Amy Carmichael, an Irish missionary who shared God's love to the people of India for more than 50 years, becoming the beloved mother, or Amma, to hundreds of orphans and children.
2: You can buy these and many, many other inspiring stories on our website, yourstoryhour.org.
1: Once you're on our website, click on Shop in the menu. 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
2: For example, if you type Moses in the search bar, a number of stories will appear, including the Ten Commandments. Moses fulfills his destiny and miracles by the sea, the story of when God saved the Israelites by parting the Red Sea so they could pass on dry land.
1: Oh, Uncle John, that reminds me of a joke I heard the other day.
2: Okay.
1: What do you get if you drop a white shirt into the Red Sea?
2: It's a white shirt.
1: Mm-hmm.
2: But dropping it in the Red Sea doesn't make it red. Might it make it wet? Is that the answer?
1: You got it, Uncle John. Remember, boys and girls, if you have any jokes, stories, or prayer requests you'd like to share with Uncle John or with me, please send us a message.
2: We love to hear from you. And now it's time to go. But we hope you'll join us again next time for another exciting story.
1: Goodbye.

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1: People helping, people just like you.
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2: Oh, don't thank me. You're the real hero.
3: No, I never could have done it alone. 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
2: Don't worry. I'm running a special this week. 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
5: Nicodemus, sit down, please.
6: Did the high priest of Israel and president of the Sanhedrin send for me?
5: I did, Nicodemus. I would confer with you upon a very important matter.
6: I am honored, sir.
5: Nicodemus, you are a man of many talents. You are educated and wealthy, honored and respected by the people of Israel, as well as the members of the Sanhedrin. What do you think about this man, Jesus of Nazareth?
6: Well, he has a strange attraction for the multitudes. The lessons he teaches have impressed me to such an extent that I desire to learn more.
5: The way he cleansed the temple of money changers and merchants has aroused the hatred of many priests and rulers. Such boldness on the part of an obscure Galilean is not to be tolerated. We must put an end to his display of power. Do you agree, Nicodemus?
6: Well, now, sir, we must remember how prophets of old were slain for rebuking the sins of Israel's leaders. Is it not possible that if we, the Sanhedrin, plot against Jesus, we will be following in the footsteps of our fathers and bring calamities upon Israel?
5: Of course not. We are the Sanhedrin, endowed with the authority to rule Israel and establish whatever civil and religious laws may suit our fancy. People must be made to conform to our dictates.
6: Certainly, as chief priest of Israel, you will admit that healing all those who were in the temple from whatever disease or sickness they had was impressive. Miracles on a wholesale basis. Jesus of Nazareth did that, and that took power, great power.
5: Yes, but power from whom? God? Or Satan?
6: You doubt that the power was from God?
5: I must remind you, Nicodemus, that it's written, if the works of the Spirit be not in harmony with Holy Scripture, the Spirit is of the evil one.
6: Your quotation is not quite accurate, but the meaning is the same.
5: Then you will admit that the power used by this Jesus of Nazareth could be of Satan?
6: If what Jesus says and does be not in accordance with Holy Writ, yes. May I remind you, sir, that we of the Sanhedrin pass many religious ordinances and interpretations of Scripture that are not in harmony with Holy Writ. Is our influence and power of Satan?
5: There's a difference, Nicodemus, a great deal of difference. We have been chosen, ordained, and empowered to pass ordinances and interpret Scripture. We stand in the place of God. To all purposes, we are God. Our ordinances and interpretations of Scripture are just and good and holy. They must be respected and obeyed.
6: Yes, or we will lose our influence and power.
5: Yes, exactly.
6: The purpose of this interview, I take it, is to determine my opinion on how to get rid of this Jesus of Nazareth and his disrupting influence.
5: Yes.
6: May I suggest, sir, that a council of all the Sanhedrin be called to determine this all-important question?
5: It shall be done. This special meeting of the Sanhedrin will come to order. O God, we seek to preserve thy glory and power in Israel. Help us to that end. I think it unnecessary to state the purpose of this special meeting. You already know, and most of us have already formed an opinion as to the desirability of ridding Israel of this man Jesus before he wrecks the religious structure that we of the Sanhedrin have worked so hard to establish and preserve. He must be stopped. eliminated. We are agreed, then. All that is now necessary is to decide upon a course of action. How to get rid of Jesus.
6: Mr. President.
5: Yes,
6: may I speak, sir?
5: Permission granted.
6: Mr. President and members of the Sanhedrin, there is some question in our minds as to the source of the power used by Jesus. If that power comes from the evil one, we would be justified in using any means in ridding Israel of Jesus and his influence. But if Jesus is invested with power and authority from God, it would be perilous to reject his warnings or in any manner to hinder his work. Dare we, at this time, take open measures against Jesus? Is there any one of us so sure that the power used by Jesus is of the devil that he would slay the man of Nazareth?
5: I don't think I would.
7: No, I don't think so either.
6: Mr. President, in view of this, I recommend that we delay any positive action against Jesus of Nazareth.
7: I agree.

0: Do you know him?
1: I am Peter, a disciple of Jesus.
0: My name is Nicodemus. I am a member of the Sanhedrin, and I...
1: A member of the Sanhedrin? The Sanhedrin plots against Jesus.
0: Not I. I have studied Scripture relative to the coming Messiah. I witnessed the scene when Jesus drove the buyers and sellers from the temple. I beheld the wonderful manifestation of divine power and heard the words of praise from the lips of those whom Jesus healed. There can be no doubt that Jesus is sent by God. I wish to learn more from his own lips.
1: The Master has retired to a place of quiet on the Mount of Olives.
0: Where?
1: Look for him, and you shall find him.
0: Jesus of Nazareth?
2: Yes.
0: Rabbi, we know that thou art a teacher come from God. For no man can do these miracles except God be with him. I would know more of the kingdom of God of which you have spoken.
2: Verily, verily, I say unto thee, except a man be born from above, he cannot see the kingdom of God.
0: But how can a man be born when he is old?
2: Except a man be born of water and of the Spirit, he cannot enter into the kingdom of God.
0: I do not understand thy words, Rabbi.
2: By nature, the heart is evil. The fountain of the heart must be purified before the stream can become pure. The rebirth is death to sin and self, and a new life that can be brought about only by the effectual working of the Holy Spirit.
0: Well, I'm still at a loss to understand fully thy words, Rabbi.
2: The wind is heard among the branches of the trees, rustling the leaves and flowers. Yet it is invisible, and no man knoweth whence it comes or whither it goeth. The work of the Spirit in rebirth of the heart can no more be explained than can the movement of the wind.
0: I think I understand the necessity of a rebirth. But how can this be?
2: My mission to earth is to establish a spiritual kingdom. As Moses lifted up the serpent in the wilderness, so must the Son of Man be lifted up, and everyone who has been deceived by the great deceiver may look upon me and be saved. If you do not resist, my love, you shall be led to salvation. In this rebirth, the heart and the mind are created anew. Then shall the law of God be written in thy mind and heart, and ye will say with me, I delight to do thy will, O God.
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The note he left said he had nothing to do with the terrible crime. But the 95 million people in the TV audience who watched police cars pursue a white Ford Bronco north on I-5 in Southern California might have wondered. O.J. Simpson was in the back of that vehicle with, among other things, $8,000 in cash, a change of clothing, a loaded weapon, a U.S. passport, and a disguise kit. It sure looked a certain way, but who are we to judge? In fact, that's a biblical question. John 7:24 says, "Judge not according to the appearance, but judge righteous judgment." It's easy to judge others, but in personal matters, it's not our role to do that. God is in the business of redemption. So today, judge less and point people to Jesus more. Judge less and encourage more. Anyone can sit in judgment. A Christian uses his or her influence to uplift and encourage. John Bradshaw, it is written.

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Round the clock. 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

0: 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I'm your HeartWise host, Charles Mills. 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
1: This is going to be a fun talk, Charles, because, you know, we've talked about pain as being an abnormal sensation.
0: Right.
1: In fact, our society has said, you know, you're pain in the head, or you're pain in the bottom, or you're pain here, or pain there. You hear a lot about pain, but I've never heard of someone calling each other, you know, you're a pain in the stomach or a pain in the abdomen. You know, you don't hear about that much, but we need to understand that, because a pain in the abdomen, and that's that area from your hip bone to where you feel your ribs, that area in there is a place that can cause pain.